Well, Your Lordship, Reverend Fathers, gentlemen, good evening. Good evening. As you know, tonight and tomorrow night, we are going to be talking about a very special time in our country's history, the 1950s and the 1960s. Now, why is this special? Is it because that's when bell bottoms came in? No. Is it because that's when television became big? No. It's because the 1950s and the 1960s saw a cultural and political and economic revolution which formed the world we live in. Each and every one of you here in this room, with the possible exception of His Lordship, are products of the 50s and 60s. It affects you in ways you cannot begin to realize until you know them a bit better. You see, the products of a revolution, the people who live after a revolution, are far more revolutionary in ways than the people who brought the revolution about in the first place. Robespierre was more of a traditionalist, in a sense, than Charles Maurras. Why? Because he had been formed under the old regime. Because the phrase sans culottes, without breeches, meant something to him, which it couldn't possibly mean to someone who had lived after the revolution. So you see, for all that Charles Maurras hated the French Revolution, he was, perforce, a product of it, in a way that Robespierre could never hope to be, much as he tried. Similarly, you and I standing here today, no matter how much we may dislike many of the developments that have come to pass before our time and during our time, are nevertheless the products of them. And they do say that charity begins at home, and so does the process of evangelization. We have to identify within ourselves the elements that the revolution has brought to us, and if we can't remove them, and some of them we can't, we have to understand them and compensate for them. Now, when you look around you at this place that you're going to school, and this is very apropos, I think, this was, as you know, the seminary of the Dominicans of the Midwestern province. You can see the province's map upstairs. You can dance on it if you like. I have just finished reading the autobiography of Father Matthew Fox, which is a name that will be familiar to some of you. And what amazed me is that it was a sort of Forrest Gump for clerics. What do I mean by that? Do I mean that Tom Hanks is playing Father Matthew Fox in the Matthew Fox story? No, I don't. What I mean is that he put great stock on the fact that he was a product of the 50s and 60s. And his whole autobiography was a story of his generation of priests and what became of them religiously. It was really fascinating. Dull, but fascinating. He's not that good a writer. He thinks he is, but he's not. Anyway, it struck me as so ironic that I was coming to lecture at the very place he began his education. Right here. Right here. It's important that you know about the 50s and 60s because a whole generation of priests was ruined by them, in them, during them. It's good for you to know these things because possibly you can avoid their mistakes and make new ones all your own. So, let's move along. Now, tonight we're going to do the 1950s. Tomorrow we'll do the 60s. We're going to do that because the 50s came first. That's why. There's a reason here. Now, America in the 1950s was the most powerful nation in the world. It still is. But this was the first full decade that that had been true. America was it. We had won the Second World War. We were the protectors of Western Europe and the rest of what was called then the free world against the Soviet menace. The Peace Corps hadn't been invented yet, but it would be in 1960. But the Marshall Plan had rescued Europe economically.
Being an American had great cachet all over the world in those days. Our money then was still silver. And American change was legal tender throughout the world, outside of Western Europe. In Malaysia, Brazil, anywhere you wanted to go, you could spend quarters and dimes made in America, and people did. Now, in looking back at that time, it's beyond the memory of most of us. I was born in the 1960s, so I certainly don't remember the 50s. Our images of it are to a great degree shaped by television. Because television became the great medium in the course of the 1950s, and some of the best television programs that were ever produced were produced then. Has anyone here ever seen a program called Perry Mason? Show of hands. Boy, oh boy, a lot of secret Perry Mason fanatics out there. Well, that's great. I share your disease. In fact, I see it once or twice a day when I'm at home. But it's rerun every day, in fact, except for about 4 weeks when they tried to shove this terrible Australian thing called Pacific Drive down our throats. It was terrible, but luckily they canceled it and brought on Perry. But in Perry

goes, I can remember people doing that. You didn't think about it. You just got up whenever a woman came into the room. Small things. And it's filled with that kind of thing. It was the last gasp of what went before. So if you get the chance to watch Perry Mason again, watch it closely. I know the plots are enthralling and the acting's wonderful. This is true. But pay attention to the atmosphere. See how people be who opens the doors for whom. Very, very important stuff. Now, when you read history books regarding the 50s, very often, because these are sometimes written by Marxists and riffraff like that, they emphasize something which was certainly a part of America in the 50s, which was the great culture of conformity. Drabness. People wanting to fit in. It was a period of joining. And associations were very, very big. The Knights of Pythias, the Kiwanis, the Rotary, and of course, my favorites, the Freemasons. How many here went to Washington with us? How many here remember the National Masonic Memorial? Everybody loves a parade. You bet they do. And the thing that hit me about that museum we went to, I didn't say this, if I did, I don't remember it, but I remember thinking, this is so 50s. Because it is. Ozzie and Harriet, you know, make room for daddy. Father knows best. That's why I joined the lodge. It was an amazing, amazing thing. You have here in your own recreation room that wonderful Life magazine from the 1950s. Remember the Masonic issue? I love poring over that thing whenever I come here. That's beautiful. Because it was also smiling and so nice and everything's great. It's just keep smiling. Wonderful stuff. We could afford to be. We could afford to be nice because America had just won the war. America's economy was booming. Our industries were huge. Employment was gigantic. And you see, something very, very interesting had happened. America's lower classes were no longer, for the most part, lower class. The middle class in the 1950s, speaking now strictly in terms of economy, not in terms of culture, economy, the middle class was overwhelmingly the largest class we had. And that had never been the case before. People ate steak. And when I say people, I don't mean the better sort. I mean normal, ordinary people who during the Depression and during the war had gotten by on a piece of chicken a week, you know, and things like that. Suddenly they were having steak every night. Driving huge cars. This is where the automobile came into its own as well. Tail fins and all that. Remember tail fins anyway? Those were great. America's populace were transformed by money. Their expectations arose like never before. People went to college in numbers that they never had before. You know, we today, and this is because of the 50s, we today presume that we're going to go to college unless something really wrong happens. Is it not so? If I tell you, you know, I've got three brothers. I don't, but let's say I said that. I have three brothers, and Bob and Mac and I, we went to Old Miss. You know, John, he didn't go to college. He worked. Well, that's odd, you know, and you'd think, oh, poor John, he didn't go to college. Well, before the 1950s, most people didn't go to college. They would never dream of going to college. They couldn't afford to go to college. It just didn't happen. Of course, the college education that people received then was quite a bit more, well, I hesitate to make a value judgment. Let's just say that it was a little bit more accelerated than what you're going to get now. And, of course, during the 50s, as colleges began to take in more and more people, the depth of education declined. If you could magically go back in time into the 1940s, before the 50s, they were, see, 40s, 50s, 60s. If you went back to the 40s, you would notice

0: Something interesting. You would notice that people in junior high were dealing with material that you would expect, if you were lucky, in high school. You would notice that people in high school were dealing with material that, from your time, was very much college or university level. If you went into a college, heavens, the courses they were teaching were like grad work, graduate student, graduate work, postgraduate studies. You wouldn't even be able to look at it. It would be so accelerated and so into it. Think about this. The vast majority of high schools in America, prior to World War II, offered Latin. Most people didn't take them. A lot did, and Latin was available. And there were some high schools that where everyone was required to take them. You've heard of Boston Latin in Boston, perhaps, a very famous school. It's still going. I don't know if they're required to take Latin now, but they still keep the name. This was a very, well, it's true of that as so many other things. This was a big deal, you say. Education was quite, we should say, high tone today. Well, in the 50s, this begins to go down the hill. At the same moment that educational opportunities today in the 1950s are greater than they have ever been at any time in our country's history, at the same time that mottos like that were being tossed around, you were hearing other phrases. Books with titles like, Why Johnny Can't Read. Education became more accessible, but it declined in content. And this was a tendency that has continued to our present day and continues. Now, you might ask, well, wait a minute, wouldn't it be possible to offer high-quality education to the vast majority? I don't know. Maybe. Maybe not. But it hasn't been. So this is very important. The education that all you gentlemen received, and I received myself, I can tell you, almost without knowing where you attended school, would have been considered, except perhaps for the technical aspects. I mean, if you were a computer science major or something like that, they wouldn't have known what you were doing. But other than that, the education that you received, if you could have gone back magically in time to the 40s or the 30s, would have been considered very substandard, very poor. You know, your languages are very lacking, your literature, your history, all of it very, very lacking. Well, this was at the same time that television began its long ascent to supremacy in the field of media. And as people's education declined, what do we see also? Their acceptance, their ready acceptance of facts tossed at them by so-called experts, increases. This is a tendency, too, that grew through the 50s, grew through the 60s, and continues in our own time. All right. Let me say a word about style. It's kind of, you may think that clothing doesn't make the man. Well, you're wrong. It does. The 1950s was sort of the last gasp of formality. Tomorrow we'll do away with jackets and ties almost entirely in the 60s. But in the 50s, people were still very much into dressing up. People still, when they went out at night in a lot of places, and that is people who were middle class or above, might dress like me at night. Going out to a, well, I thought I'd better emphasize that. If they were going out to a nightclub or something of that sort. Teachers would wear jackets and ties or dresses when they were teaching school. I've been out of elementary school for some time, 3 or 4 years anyway. But there was a big article in the Los Angeles Times all about the informality of the teachers in the LA Unified School District and how the kids don't like it very much. I mean, this would have been unheard of, absolutely unheard of. And you know, I had a great revelation about a month ago. It was after Mass. It was a Sunday. It was in suit and tie. A friend of mine was similarly dressed. He's 7 years older than I am. And we were standing on Colorado Boulevard in Pasadena, California, site of the famous Rose Parade. We were in an area where the buildings were all pretty old around us. And I stood there, and Bill's 7 years older than I am. So I said, Bill, what would this scene have looked like about 1960, 1959? You remember those days. You lived here then. What would it have looked like? He said, well, the men would have been dressed pretty much like you and me. The women would have been in dresses, and probably it being Sunday, hats and gloves. And I said, what about the children? He said, looked around the crowded street. He said, they would have been dressed pretty much like everyone here. And it hit me. There aren't any more grown-ups. We live in nursery world. Everyone's a kid and wants to stay that way forever. And they express it in the manner of dress, the manner of speech. The 50s was the last period of adulthood. You see, up until World War II, we didn't really have in this country the notion of the teenager as such. Teenagers were considered to be adults in training. Now, this arose from the fact that the teenage years don't last very long, and at the end of them, you're a grown-up. So they figured that was what it was. But starting in the 50s, you begin to have, or just after the Second War, I should say, but especially in the 50s, you begin to have a distinct youth culture with its own way of dressing, its own way of speaking. This is when, for instance, you first begin to hear of juvenile delinquents. There's a phrase that was invented in the 1950s. Juvenile delinquents. Now, what's a juvenile delinquent? Well, if you saw the series Happy Days, the character of Fonzie was supposed to represent a juvenile delinquent. They all wore leather jackets, they all drove motorcycles, they all talked like they came from Brooklyn, even though they'd never been further east than Salt Lake City. And above all, they were rebels against authority. Now here is where, for the Catholic, you've got the double whammy. The authority, the grown-ups, the squares, were liking Ike. You could very well say that was a great deal. I think you all heard some of Eisenhower's deep insights in theology during the course of several meals. Well, you know, that is, or was rather, the establishment religion of the 1950s. That was what animated authority. Church going was important in the 50s. But it didn't matter what you went to. There's a wonderful phrase they invented back then, and I'm sure you've seen it even now. Worship at the church of your choice. Ever hear that? That's a great one, huh? A friend of mine wanted to open up a fake religion of his own, and he was going to call it the church of your choice. He said, look at all the free advertising I'll have. Newspapers all across the country will be pushing for it. But that sort of pan-American religion really entered into its height in the 1950s. And yet there were still some sort of common expressions of the morality had gone before. For instance, divorce was still considered not respectable. For one thing, there was no such thing as no-fault divorce in those days. You had to be able to prove adultery. And so divorce was just, I mean, obviously, if you were divorced, you were either the guilty party or you were a sap. That was the way it was. And people did not like, well, for instance, very often you'd encounter folks who didn't like to employ divorced persons, you know. And in Perry Mason and many other shows of that era, one of the plot lines will be a divorced person attempting to conceal his or her status from their employer. In those days, employers, you see, still had the right to fire people based upon their personal lives. They don't have that anymore, but they did then. So this was a very, you could see why people of imagination and spunk and fire might get a little bit put out with all of this. And from where the youth culture drew its energy. I think that it's a terrible, terrible thing to teach young people that they have a right to escape boredom. I really do. In the 1950s, via movies and television, the notion was pumped at young people a million different ways, that excitement was their divine right. Just as their elders were being told that prosperity was their divine right. And these two things, the pursuit of prosperity and the pursuit of excitement, in a very crude way, sort of sum up the 1950s for us here in the States. Now, let's look at one other thing, then we're going to rejoin the mainstream. We should look at the church in the 50s. Everything was wonderful in the 1950s in the Catholic Church in America. Not at all. The church in the 50s was on the brink of disaster. And it didn't know it. People often don't. I mean, you don't really think the band on the Titanic knew the iceberg was coming. Trust me. No more did Archbishop Sheen. Things looked good in the 1950s church. The liturgy was punctiliously celebrated. You had rosary rallies that would call out thousands of people. The church had a lot of political clout. We were getting warmed up for electing one of our own as president, which would happen in 1960. It was just amazing. Because of World War II, the church was almost accepted socially. Almost. We seemed to have achieved everything that the American Catholic Church had set out to get, which was acceptance as Catholics by the mainstream, symbolized by the placing of a Catholic in the White House. In so many ways, we had entered the mainstream, which was considered to be a great victory. Archbishop Fulton Sheen had the most popular primetime show in the 1950s. It was called Life is Worth Living. And he would get up once a week, and he would tell people nice things, you know, good things, neutral things, non-challenging things, pleasant things, happy things, 50s things. His message was a very controversial one. It's nice to be nice. And I certainly couldn't argue with it, and I would hope no one here would. You, sir, you look like a rebel, a juvenile delinquent. Would you say that nice isn't nice? Of course not. How could you argue with a message like that? And it was what the people of the 50s, of all denominations and none, wanted to hear. And so, in the person of Fulton Sheen, we were very popular. You bet, in certain ways. And of course, Hollywood was nice to us in those days. You remember Going My Way in the 40s and the Bells of St. Mary's, but they kept it up. The Miracle of Our Lady of Fatima, Song of Bernadette, all kinds of things. And, you know, in the TV series at the time, you'd always have a kindly old Irish priest, you know. And the best part of it was, unlike today, he wouldn't be in league with the mafia. No, it's true. It's true. He'd actually be coined and all that stuff. And there'd always be the message, though, well, you know, it doesn't really matter what faith we are, you know. Wonderful message. Sweet message. The other thing that I should mention is that at that period, in a way that it's hard for us to imagine now, be swept away to a degree by the 60s, but certainly in the 70s and 80s, Christmas and Easter were still celebrated by society at large. And this, you could never see the church get quite so ecumenical in those pre-ecumenical days as at Christmas and Easter. Oh, it was wonderful. Because, of course, all the different denominations, Catholic included, would advertise their services. The old church of your choice syndrome really kicked in. There was a fellow called Richard Brookhiser, who's a conservative writer, non-Catholic type, I think. He wrote a book called The Way of the Wasp, which I suggest you read. But in there, he had a very, very perspicacious comment about the church, the Catholic Church in America. And never was it truer than in the 1950s. He said, of course the Catholic Church was still the one true church. But then, so were all the others. Now, the other thing is that because of the anti-communism angle, and again, you've got to put your mind back a little bit in time. Communism, it was feared, would in fact take over the world. And it looked like it. It looked like it. Communists, you know, now we're finding with the fall of the Soviet Union and access to the KGB things, You know what they say? They used to say, oh, those right-wingers, they think there's a communist under every bed. Well, we know now that that wasn't true, but maybe every other bed. And I wouldn't trust the sofa, as far as I could throw it. There was a great deal of subversion in this country. It didn't come to anything. But you know what? If those had been Nazis, we'd still be hunting them. Today, we just sort of pass it over. Under those circumstances, the church in this country felt it extremely important, as never before, to endorse the American system and the American way of life. Pull together to oppose the common foe. Keep that in mind, because I'm going to come back to it on the international level in a minute. Let's see, I have until 8:15, Your Lordship? 8:45, good. All right. But keep that in mind. So the church became, in the popular mind, very much associated with the establishment, which, as you said, I hope I've tried to explain, is kind of ironic, considering the Masonic nature of the establishment, considering the dull nature of the establishment. All right. Now we move on. You kept in mind, I hope, the youth culture that had emerged. Something emerged in the mid-50s which sort of gave the youth culture what it hadn't had, which was an ideology. And what was that something? The Beats. What do I mean by the Beats? Is this a disease like the Bends? No. It's a group of writers. Jack Kerouac. Jean-Louis Kerouac. For those of you who want his real name. Allen Ginsberg. No, he wasn't Alain Ginsberg. No. He was really and truly Allen Ginsberg, I promise. William S. Burroughs, who just died. Actually, so did Allen Ginsberg. These people are all dead now. What do you know? John Hershey, who just died. Ken Kesey, who just died. Boy, Your Lordship, 1997 has been a horrible year for the Beat movement. It's amazing. They're all dead this year. Well, what were these people? Well, Jack Kerouac was probably the first Beat who unleashed the Beat ideology. He wrote a book called On the Road, which I was looking at today. Jack Kerouac is an interesting man. He was an immigrant, as most Americans are. But he wasn't directly. He was a descendant of immigrants. He was a French-Canadian from the mill town of Lowell in Massachusetts. First language was French. And so he approached the American experience as an outsider. Very important, because all of the Beats approach from the outside, for one reason or another, very often because of immigrant heritage, they were a little bit outside the mainstream. And unlike those who came before them, they weren't in a rush to accept it. Kerouac wrote On the Road. And in the book On the Road, he basically attacked all of the givens of American society in the 50s. Hard work and you'll get somewhere. Go to college, have a job, start a family, buy a house in the suburbs. He attacked it all. And it found a real big audience amongst the disaffected youth of the time. And that disaffection would begin to grow as the 50s went on, but it wouldn't really begin to move until the 60s. Nevertheless, the followers of people like Kerouac and Ginsberg and all that got a name. Kerouac and so on with the Beats. Their followers were the Beatniks. You betcha. And they had their own jargon. And they again, stock figures. They were into folk music, berets, you know, and black turtlenecks. Playing congas and little dives in the village. Oh, this was great stuff. Real heavy. They were into bad poetry. Real bad poetry. Allen Ginsberg, who is, of course, probably the second most famous Beat, was a Jewish fellow from New York who wrote really bad poetry, as opposed to just bad poetry. His most famous poem is called Howl. And it starts out, I saw the greatest minds of my generation destroyed. The first time I read that, I was in high school. Of course, it was required reading by that time. And I immediately came up with my own version. Foul. I saw the most mediocre minds of my generation rise to the top. That was when I was elected class president. No, sorry, I couldn't help that one. I'm sorry, gentlemen. The thing that to this day astounds me is all of this heavy attention given to stuff so trivial and stupid. It is really amazing. Really amazing. And yet, the Beats would not have been so popular if they were not answering a real need. It's easy to make fun of them because they were very funny people. But, why did they become so popular? Why in this golden period of black and white TV and silver coins and tail fins and greater prosperity than the country had ever known, educational opportunities open for everyone, worshiping at the church of one's choice, why did the Beats get such a following? It's because there was a real hunger for truth there, a real hunger for reality. As is often the case in history, the Romantic Revolt is another period that comes to mind. When you've got a very corrupt but respectable system, anything that's against it looks good. Now, inevitably in a situation like that, there is an organization that does have the answer to the given society's problem. What is that organization? No. The Catholic Church. But at the very time that some of the best minds in America and the rising young generation were looking for the truth, what were we Catholics telling them? Life is worth living. It's nice to be nice. They didn't need to hear that. They heard it all the time anyway from people who were better at saying it because they really believed it. Nice does not make martyrs. Nice does not evangelize. Nice doesn't do anything like that. Nice folds its napkin properly and puts its silver down. Now, mind you, don't think I'm against folding your napkins properly or against silverware. Quite the contrary. But these things are the exterior. They're important. Very, very important. But you know, the Anglo-Saxon has a real talent. He has several, but he has a particular talent in this case. He can keep up the forms of things while sucking out all the life. It's amazing. It's a wonderful talent. Our English and Australian and Anglo-Canadian brethren all have it. But due to their accidents of history, they have a little bit more of a Catholic past than we do. We made keeping the empty, dead forms of things an absolute lifestyle choice. I'm not going to ask which ones of you here did it. You know who you were. But when we were in Washington, a group of seminarians who will go nameless played with a congressional mace. Now, this is an important symbol. But it sort of epitomizes what I'm trying to get at. No, not you're playing with it. That doesn't epitomize it. But the mace itself does. You see, a mace was originally a weapon. And in Britain, in medieval Britain, back when they were Catholic, any body or corporation that was directly under the king, not under some feudal lord, but directly under the protection of his majesty, had a mace with a crown on top. So in England today and in the Commonwealth countries, cities, universities, and parliaments have maces with the crown on top to show that they're directly under the king, or the queen in this case. When our country became independent, with the Anglo-Saxon penchant for keeping up the form with no regard to anything, we're going to have our own Congress, we're going to have a mace. We'll take the crown off because we're not under the king. So it'll be a thing that represents we're not under the king, except that we'll have it anyway. And so we do. And that mace that somebody here played with has an ego on top. Just like, if you've ever been to university, you'll know that most of our American universities have maces with what they call an academic crown on top. What does it represent? I don't know, and they don't know either, but they keep carrying them. That is very, very much in one little area, one little example. That is something we're really good at. The 1950s still had an awful lot of forms of genteel behavior, but the life was gone. Sucked right out. The Reformation had, as it were, achieved its best, greatest hope in us. Now, the church, in its wisdom and its beauty, has the ability to breathe life into dead forms, and has done. But we were too busy staying on the bandwagon. And so many of the brightest and best of America's young people in the 50s became, practically speaking, nihilists, anarchists, believers in nothing in particular, except their own soul. Their own poetic sense lead them wherever it might. In the case of Allen Ginsberg, to very bad poetry. But that is where we were at the end of the 50s. Building discontent, the majority of churchmen not really wanting to address it, because wanting to address it, wanting to say, let us evangelize the United States, let us convert them to the one true faith. Doing that would be to upset the apple cart and possibly make divisions on the great united front against communism. And of course, the saddest thing about it all is due to things that had gone before. The vast majority of Catholic churchmen didn't even think in terms of evangelization, because America was a Christian country. The vast majority of people worshipped at the church of their choice. That was the way it was. Now, one of the other great things that emerged from this emerging youth culture, emerged from the emerging, was music. Music, music, music. Anyone here ever hear of Frank Sinatra? Well, in the late 40s and early 60s, he was the king. And there were crooners, and there was very nice slow dancing and so on. But in the mid-50s, there emerged a phenomenon which had its roots in jazz, rock and roll. And who was the foremost practitioner of rock and roll? Pretend this is Las Vegas and I'm dressed up like him. You people, come on. Who? What? The people of the city. Who? Who?
1: Elvis.
0: Elvis. Gosh. Elvis Presley. This man was the epitome of young America. And boy, did it dress poorly. It is impossible for those of us who have grown up listening to music inspired by the king. It's impossible for us to understand what an impression this guy made. He swivels his hips. He moves his lips. His music is odd and it really drips. This... you know, the problem with this stuff, gentlemen, is that it's really terribly important, but it's also trivial. It's very hard to keep a straight face when you're dealing with it. But nevertheless, Elvis Presley determined the course of American music, and American music, of course, had a huge effect on our culture. Dancing. Elvis Presley replaced Arthur Murray. If you don't even know that name. Who's Arthur Murray? Well, in a nutshell, Arthur Murray, see, back in the 20s, when people thought they really needed to know how to dance, a lot of people realized they didn't. So Arthur Murray made a lot of money opening up Arthur Murray dance studios all around the country. It was a chain like McDonald's. And that was it. You know, teach the waltz, the tango, the rumba, all the things you need to know to cut up the rug. Well, Elvis Presley said goodbye, Arthur Murray. And from that period came all sorts of wonderful dances like the twist, And in the next decade, we'll get into that later, they got wilder and wilder and wilder. And the funny thing is, at the time, for a lot of older people, this seemed like the end of the world. Elvis Presley was like Karl Marx, but without the beard. You read the things that were written at the time about him, and you would think it was the next revolution. Well, they were wrong and they were right. They were wrong in that compared to what we have now, it was great. It was wonderful. It was innocent. But they were right in that it was the beginning of something. They were right that it was the beginning of a trend. But here's something funny. Most people have very, very short attention spans and can't really see trends very well. If society doesn't fall apart 3 years after Elvis Presley becomes the king, everything's all right. Now, do I mean to say in all of this that Elvis Presley ought to have been shot and that the world would be better off if we'd broken every rock and roll record? Vegas would be more tasteful, we know that. But other than that, would this have done the thing? No, not at all. Because again, Elvis Presley was answering a need. He was answering a need. And needs will be answered. Usually they're answered wrongly. The vast majority of holes, shall we say, in cultures and societies, the vast majority of needs are incorrectly, improperly answered. The fact was that in the 50s, America was culturally a very backward place. In a lot of ways, it was a very dull place, a very puritanical place. But instead of that being replaced with something healthier, it was replaced with something unhealthier. And that is perhaps the great tragedy. Rebellion came to be seen by a majority of people as better than the status quo. Very, very sad. Now, there's one other item we have to look at in this country, and then we're going to take a quick look overseas. The one thing we have to look at is the overweening interior political question of the 1950s. It was the question of race. Now, in the South and in many other states, in the border, you might say, Kansas and California, Arizona, places like that, there were what were called Jim Crow laws. Now, these were laws regulating. They'd been brought in about 1900 when the elements of in the South and elsewhere who no longer remembered the period before the Civil War but only remembered Reconstruction when the occupying Yankees had put black-dominated governments in charge, when the generation that had grown up under that came to political maturity in the 1890s and the 1900s, they put in the Jim Crow laws. And what the Jim Crow laws did was they kept blacks and whites from being schooled together, eating together, traveling on the train together, to going for drinking fountains together. They also made it very difficult for blacks to vote. There were things, for instance, like the Grandfather Clause. And what the Grandfather Clause said was that if your grandfather couldn't vote, neither could you. Now, of course, if your grandfather was a slave, there was a problem here. I don't know if you see what it is. They sort of manipulated the literacy tests. Now, by itself, a literacy test is a good thing. I mean, it would seem to me that it's kind of foolish to have someone who can't read or write voting. Call me a radical. But what they did in the South was they took this, and for you, you know, you're white. If you can write your name, read the first paragraph in the Bible, you could vote. Oh, and you, you're black? Here's a page in Latin. Translate it. Well... Of course, I guess that would keep a lot of the clergy from voting today, but at any rate, the point of the exercise is that they pulled a lot of other rather unpleasant games like that. So during World War II, as more and more blacks had fought for the United States, there was a lot of resentment toward this in the black community that hadn't been there before. At the same time, because the jazz and the new rock and roll

0: Hey folks, this is Mike, your Christus Radio host. We are so glad to have you with us. Christus Radio is only a few weeks old. For years, there has been a gap in the market for genuinely non-sentimental Catholic content. Catholic content which didn't hold back from all truths and not just selectively editing to cater for politically correct sensibilities of the modern age. Because Catholic truth remains Catholic truth, both in and out of season, our prayer is that Christus Radio will fill that gap. It will be your oasis in an age of lies and trash. In an age where it becomes impossible to get straight answers from so-called Christian leaders, you will get it all, uncensored, treating you like a grown adult with a critical mind. In addition to that, we have regular prayers, rosaries, Stations of the Cross, and other well-known prayers every single day, because to cease praying is to cease breathing spiritually. Sharpen your mind, enliven your enthusiasm for the faith. Most of all, remember that Christus Radio is your station, your community. 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Or if you just want to quietly listen, that's great too. We are here, 24 hours a day, 7 days a week. 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May God bless you abundantly as you go about your day.
1: 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I love my neighbor as myself for the love of thee. I forgive all who have injured me and ask pardon of all whom I have injured.
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2: Filled with the Holy Ghost. And they began to speak with divers tongues, according as the Holy Ghost gave them to speak. Let us pray to the Lord for the virtue of love and zeal for souls. Our Father, who art in heaven, hallowed be thy name. Thy kingdom come, thy will be done, on earth as it is in heaven. Give us this day our daily bread, and forgive us our trespasses, as we forgive those who trespass against us. And lead us not into temptation, but deliver us from evil. Amen. Hail Mary, full of grace, the Lord is with thee. Blessed art thou among women, and blessed is the fruit of thy womb, Jesus. Holy Mary, Mother of God, pray for us sinners, now and at the hour of our death. Amen. Hail Mary, full of grace, the Lord is with thee. Blessed art thou among women, and blessed is the fruit of thy womb, Jesus. Holy Mary, Mother of God, pray for us sinners, now and at the hour of our death. Amen. Hail Mary, full of grace, the Lord is with thee. Blessed art thou among women, and blessed is the fruit of thy womb, Jesus. Holy Mary, Mother of God, pray for us sinners, now and at the hour of our death. Amen. Hail Mary, full of grace, the Lord is with thee. Blessed art thou among women, and blessed is the fruit of thy womb, Jesus. Holy Mary, Mother of God, pray for us sinners, now and at the hour of our death. Amen. Hail Mary, full of grace, the Lord is with thee. Blessed art thou among women, and blessed is the fruit of thy womb, Jesus. Holy Mary, Mother of God, pray for us sinners, now and at the hour of our death. Amen. Hail Mary, full of grace, the Lord is with thee. Blessed art thou among women, and blessed is the fruit of thy womb, Jesus. Holy Mary, Mother of God, pray for us sinners, now and at the hour of our death. Amen. Hail Mary, full of grace, the Lord is with thee. Blessed art thou among women, and blessed is the fruit of thy womb, Jesus. Holy Mary, Mother of God, pray for us sinners, now and at the hour of our death. Amen. Hail Mary, full of grace, the Lord is with thee. Blessed art thou among women, and blessed is the fruit of thy womb, Jesus. Holy Mary, Mother of God, pray for us sinners, now and at the hour of our death. Amen. Hail Mary, full of grace, the Lord is with thee. Blessed art thou among women, and blessed is the fruit of thy womb, Jesus. Holy Mary, Mother of God, pray for us sinners, now and at the hour of our death. Amen. Hail Mary, full of grace, the Lord is with thee. Blessed art thou among women, and blessed is the fruit of thy womb, Jesus. Holy Mary, Mother of God, pray for us sinners, now and at the hour of our death. Amen.
3: Glory be to the Father, and to the Son, and to the Holy Ghost.
2: as it was in the beginning, is now, and ever shall be, world without end. Amen. O my Jesus, pardon us, and save us from the fire of hell. Draw all souls to heaven, especially those in most need. Fourth glorious mystery, the Assumption of Mary. And Mary said, My soul doth magnify the Lord, and my spirit hath rejoiced in God my Savior, because he hath regarded the humility of his handmaid. For behold, from henceforth all generations shall call me blessed, because he that is mighty hath done great things to me, and holy is his name. And his mercy is from generation unto generations to them that fear him. He hath shewed might in his arm. He hath scattered the proud in the conceit of heart. He hath put down the mighty from their seat, and hath exalted the humble. Let us pray to the Lord for filial devotion to Mary. Our Father, who art in heaven, hallowed be thy name. Thy kingdom come, thy will be done, on earth as it is in heaven. Give us this day our daily bread, and forgive us our trespasses, as we forgive those who trespass against us. And lead us not into temptation, but deliver us from evil. Amen. Hail Mary, full of grace, the Lord is with thee. Blessed art thou among women, and blessed is the fruit of thy womb, Jesus. Holy Mary, Mother of God, pray for us sinners, now and at the hour of our death. Amen. Hail Mary, full of grace, the Lord is with thee. Blessed art thou among women, and blessed is the fruit of thy womb, Jesus. Holy Mary, Mother of God, pray for us sinners, now and at the hour of our death. Amen. Hail Mary, full of grace, the Lord is with thee. Blessed art thou among women, and blessed is the fruit of thy womb, Jesus. Holy Mary, Mother of God, pray for us sinners, now and at the hour of our death. Amen. Hail Mary, full of grace, the Lord is with thee. Blessed art thou among women, and blessed is the fruit of thy womb, Jesus. Holy Mary, Mother of God, pray for us sinners, now and at the hour of our death. Amen. Hail Mary, full of grace, the Lord is with thee. Blessed art thou among women, and blessed is the fruit of thy womb, Jesus. Holy Mary, Mother of God, pray for us sinners, now and at the hour of our death. Amen. Hail Mary, full of grace, the Lord is with thee. Blessed art thou among women, and blessed is the fruit of thy womb, Jesus. Holy Mary, Mother of God, pray for us sinners, now and at the hour of our death. Amen. Hail Mary, full of grace, the Lord is with thee. Blessed art thou among women, and blessed is the fruit of thy womb, Jesus. Holy Mary, Mother of God, pray for us sinners, now and at the hour of our death. Amen. Hail Mary, full of grace, the Lord is with thee. Blessed art thou among women, and blessed is the fruit of thy womb, Jesus. Holy Mary, Mother of God, pray for us sinners, now and at the hour of our death. Amen. Hail Mary, full of grace, the Lord is with thee. Blessed art thou among women, and blessed is the fruit of thy womb, Jesus. Holy Mary, Mother of God, pray for us sinners, now and at the hour of our death. Amen. Hail Mary, full of grace, the Lord is with thee. Blessed art thou among women, and blessed is the fruit of thy womb, Jesus. Holy Mary, Mother of God, pray for us sinners, now and at the hour of our death. Amen. Glory be to the Father, and to the Son, and to the Holy Ghost, as it was in the beginning, is now, and ever shall be, world without end. Amen. O my Jesus, pardon us, and save us from the fire of hell. Draw all souls to heaven, especially those in most need. Fifth glorious mystery, Coronation of the Blessed Virgin Mary. And the temple of God was opened in heaven, and the ark of his testament was seen in his temple. And there was lightnings, and voices, and an earthquake, and a great hail. And a great sign appeared in heaven, a woman clothed with the sun, and the moon under her feet, and on her head a crown of 12 stars. Let us pray to the Lord for the virtue of perseverance in grace. Our Father, who art in heaven, hallowed be thy name. Thy kingdom come, thy will be done, on earth as it is in heaven. Give us this day our daily bread, and forgive us our trespasses, as we forgive those who trespass against us. And lead us not into temptation, but deliver us from evil. Amen. Hail Mary, full of grace, the Lord is with thee. Blessed art thou among women, and blessed is the fruit of thy womb, Jesus. Holy Mary, Mother of God, pray for us sinners, now and at the hour of our death. Amen. Hail Mary, full of grace, the Lord is with thee. Blessed art thou among women, and blessed is the fruit of thy womb, Jesus. Holy Mary, Mother of God, pray for us sinners, now and at the hour of our death. Amen. Hail Mary, full of grace, the Lord is with thee. Blessed art thou among women, and blessed is the fruit of thy womb, Jesus. Holy Mary, Mother of God, pray for us sinners, now and at the hour of our death. Amen. Hail Mary, full of grace, the Lord is with thee. Blessed art thou among women, and blessed is the fruit of thy womb, Jesus. Holy Mary, Mother of God, pray for us sinners, now and at the hour of our death. Amen. Hail Mary, full of grace, the Lord is with thee. Blessed art thou among women, and blessed is the fruit of thy womb, Jesus. Holy Mary, Mother of God, pray for us sinners, now and at the hour of our death. Amen. Hail Mary, full of grace, the Lord is with thee. Blessed art thou among women, and blessed is the fruit of thy womb, Jesus. Holy Mary, Mother of God, pray for us sinners, now and at the hour of our death. Amen. Hail Mary, full of grace, the Lord is with thee. Blessed art thou among women, and blessed is the fruit of thy womb, Jesus. Holy Mary, Mother of God, pray for us sinners, now and at the hour of our death. Amen. Hail Mary, full of grace, the Lord is with thee. Blessed art thou among women, and blessed is the fruit of thy womb, Jesus. Holy Mary, Mother of God, pray for us sinners, now and at the hour of our death. Amen. Hail Mary, full of grace, the Lord is with thee. Blessed art thou among women, and blessed is the fruit of thy womb, Jesus. Holy Mary, Mother of God, pray for us sinners, now and at the hour of our death. Amen. Hail Mary, full of grace, the Lord is with thee. Blessed art thou among women, and blessed is the fruit of thy womb, Jesus. Holy Mary, Mother of God, pray for us sinners, now and at the hour of our death. Amen. Glory be to the Father, and to the Son, and to the Holy Ghost, as it was in the beginning, is now, and ever shall be, world without end. Amen. O my Jesus, pardon us, and save us from the fire of hell. Draw all souls to heaven, especially those in most need. Hail, Holy Queen, Mother of Mercy. Hail, our life, our sweetness, and our hope. To thee do we cry, poor banished children of Eve. To thee do we send up our sighs, mourning and weeping in this valley of tears. Turn then, most gracious Advocate, thine eyes of mercy toward us, and after this our exile, show unto us the blessed fruit of thy womb, Jesus. O clement, O loving, O sweet Virgin Mary, pray for us, O Holy Mother of God, that we may be worthy of the promises of Christ. Let us pray. O God, whose only begotten Son, by his life, death, and resurrection, has purchased for us the rewards of eternal life, grant, we beseech thee, that meditating upon these mysteries of the Most Holy Rosary of the Blessed Virgin Mary, we may imitate what they contain and obtain what they promise. Through the same Christ, our Lord. Amen. In the name of the Father, and of the Son, and of the Holy Ghost. Amen.

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1: Prayer taught by the Blessed Mother to the children of Fatima. O my Jesus, I offer this for love of Thee, for the conversion of sinners, and in reparation for the sins committed against the Immaculate Heart of Mary.
2: In the name of the Father, and of the Son, and of the Holy Ghost. Amen. I believe in God, the Father Almighty, creator of heaven and earth, and in Jesus Christ, his only Son, our Lord, who was conceived by the Holy Ghost, born of the Virgin Mary, suffered under Pontius Pilate, was crucified, died, and was buried. He descended into hell. The third day he rose again from the dead. He ascended into heaven, sitteth at the right hand of God, the Father Almighty. From thence he shall come to judge the living and the dead. I believe in the Holy Ghost, the Holy Catholic Church, the communion of saints, the forgiveness of sins, the resurrection of the body, and the life everlasting. Amen. Our Father, who art in heaven, hallowed be thy name. Thy kingdom come, thy will be done, on earth as it is in heaven. Give us this day our daily bread, and forgive us our trespasses, as we forgive those who trespass against us. And lead us not into temptation, but deliver us from evil. Amen. Hail Mary, full of grace, the Lord is with thee. Blessed art thou among women, and blessed is the fruit of thy womb, Jesus. Holy Mary, Mother of God, pray for us sinners, now and at the hour of our death. Amen. Hail Mary, full of grace, the Lord is with thee. Blessed art thou among women, and blessed is the fruit of thy womb, Jesus. Holy Mary, Mother of God, pray for us sinners, now and at the hour of our death. Amen. Hail Mary, full of grace, the Lord is with thee. Blessed art thou among women, and blessed is the fruit of thy womb, Jesus. Holy Mary, Mother of God, pray for us sinners, now and at the hour of our death. Amen. Glory be to the Father, and to the Son, and to the Holy Ghost, as it was in the beginning, is now, and ever shall be, world without end. Amen. The first joyful mystery, the Annunciation. And the angel being come in said unto her, Hail, full of grace, the Lord is with thee. Blessed art thou among women. Behold, thou shalt conceive in thy womb, and shalt bring forth a son, and thou shalt call his name Jesus. And Mary said, Behold the handmaid of the Lord, be it done to me according to thy word. Let us pray to the Lord for the virtue of humility. Our Father, who art in heaven, hallowed be thy name. Thy kingdom come, thy will be done, on earth as it is in heaven. Give us this day our daily bread, and forgive us our trespasses, as we forgive those who trespass against us. And lead us not into temptation, but deliver us from evil. Amen. Hail Mary, full of grace, the Lord is with thee. Blessed art thou among women, and blessed is the fruit of thy womb, Jesus. Holy Mary, Mother of God, pray for us sinners, now and at the hour of our death. Amen. Hail Mary, full of grace, the Lord is with thee. Blessed art thou among women, and blessed is the fruit of thy womb, Jesus. Holy Mary, Mother of God, pray for us sinners, now and at the hour of our death. Amen. Hail Mary, full of grace, the Lord is with thee. Blessed art thou among women, and blessed is the fruit of thy womb, Jesus. Holy Mary, Mother of God, pray for us sinners, now and at the hour of our death. Amen. Hail Mary, full of grace, the Lord is with thee. Blessed art thou among women, and blessed is the fruit of thy womb, Jesus. Holy Mary, Mother of God, pray for us sinners, now and at the hour of our death. Amen. Hail Mary, full of grace, the Lord is with thee. Blessed art thou among women, and blessed is the fruit of thy womb, Jesus. Holy Mary, Mother of God, pray for us sinners, now and at the hour of our death. Amen. Hail Mary, full of grace, the Lord is with thee. Blessed art thou among women, and blessed is the fruit of thy womb, Jesus. Holy Mary, Mother of God, pray for us sinners, now and at the hour of our death. Amen. Hail Mary, full of grace, the Lord is with thee. Blessed art thou among women, and blessed is the fruit of thy womb, Jesus. Holy Mary, Mother of God, pray for us sinners, now and at the hour of our death. Amen. Hail Mary, full of grace, the Lord is with thee. Blessed art thou among women, and blessed is the fruit of thy womb, Jesus. Holy Mary, Mother of God, pray for us sinners, now and at the hour of our death. Amen. Hail Mary, full of grace, the Lord is with thee. Blessed art thou among women, and blessed is the fruit of thy womb, Jesus. Holy Mary, Mother of God, pray for us sinners, now and at the hour of our death. Amen. Hail Mary, full of grace, the Lord is with thee. Blessed art thou among women, and blessed is the fruit of thy womb,

Jesus. Holy Mary, Mother of God, pray for us sinners, now and at the hour of our death. Amen. Glory be to the Father, and to the Son, and to the Holy Ghost, as it was in the beginning, is now, and ever shall be, world without end. Amen. O my Jesus, pardon us, and save us from the fire of hell. Draw all souls to heaven, especially those in most need. Second joyful mystery, the Visitation. And it came to pass that when Elizabeth heard the salutation of Mary, the infant leaped in her womb, and Elizabeth was filled with the Holy Ghost. And she cried out with a loud voice, and said, Blessed art thou among women, and blessed is the fruit of thy womb. And whence is this to me, that the mother of my Lord should come to me? For behold, as soon as the voice of thy salutation sounded in my ears, the infant in my womb leaped for joy. And Mary abode with her about 3 months, and she returned to her own house. Let us pray to the Lord for the virtue of fraternal charity. Our Father, who art in heaven, hallowed be thy name. Thy kingdom come, thy will be done, on earth as it is in heaven. Give us this day our daily bread, and forgive us our trespasses, as we forgive those who trespass against us. And lead us not into temptation, but deliver us from evil. Amen. Hail Mary, full of grace, the Lord is with thee. Blessed art thou among women, and blessed is the fruit of thy womb, Jesus. Holy Mary, Mother of God, pray for us sinners, now and at the hour of our death. Amen. Hail Mary, full of grace, the Lord is with thee. Blessed art thou among women, and blessed is the fruit of thy womb, Jesus. Holy Mary, Mother of God, pray for us sinners, now and at the hour of our death. Amen. Hail Mary, full of grace, the Lord is with thee. Blessed art thou among women, and blessed is the fruit of thy womb, Jesus. Holy Mary, Mother of God, pray for us sinners, now and at the hour of our death. Amen. Hail Mary, full of grace, the Lord is with thee. Blessed art thou among women, and blessed is the fruit of thy womb, Jesus. Holy Mary, Mother of God, pray for us sinners, now and at the hour of our death. Amen. Hail Mary, full of grace, the Lord is with thee. Blessed art thou among women, and blessed is the fruit of thy womb, Jesus. Holy Mary, Mother of God, pray for us sinners, now and at the hour of our death. Amen. Hail Mary, full of grace, the Lord is with thee. Blessed art thou among women, and blessed is the fruit of thy womb, Jesus. Holy Mary, Mother of God, pray for us sinners, now and at the hour of our death. Amen. Hail Mary, full of grace, the Lord is with thee. Blessed art thou among women, and blessed is the fruit of thy womb, Jesus. Holy Mary, Mother of God, pray for us sinners, now and at the hour of our death. Amen. Hail Mary, full of grace, the Lord is with thee. Blessed art thou among women, and blessed is the fruit of thy womb, Jesus. Holy Mary, Mother of God, pray for us sinners, now and at the hour of our death. Amen. Hail Mary, full of grace, the Lord is with thee. Blessed art thou among women, and blessed is the fruit of thy womb, Jesus. Holy Mary, Mother of God, pray for us sinners, now and at the hour of our death. Amen. Hail Mary, full of grace, the Lord is with thee. Blessed art thou among women, and blessed is the fruit of thy womb, Jesus. Holy Mary, Mother of God, pray for us sinners, now and at the hour of our death. Amen. Glory be to the Father, and to the Son, and to the Holy Ghost, as it was in the beginning, is now, and ever shall be, world without end. Amen. O my Jesus, pardon us, and save us from the fire of hell. Draw all souls to heaven, especially those in most need. Third joyful mystery, the Nativity. And it came to pass that when they were there, her days were accomplished, that she should be delivered. And she brought forth her firstborn son, and wrapped him up in swaddling clothes, and laid him in a manger, because there was no room for them in the inn. And suddenly there was with the angel a multitude of the heavenly army, praising God, and saying, Glory to God in the highest, and on earth peace to men of good will. Let us pray to the Lord for the virtue of poverty of spirit. Our Father, who art in heaven, hallowed be thy name. Thy kingdom come, thy will be done, on earth as it is in heaven. Give us this day our daily bread, and forgive us our trespasses, as we forgive those who trespass against us. And lead us not into temptation, but deliver us from evil. Amen. Hail Mary, full of grace, the Lord is with thee. Blessed art thou among women, and blessed is the fruit of thy womb, Jesus. Holy Mary, Mother of God, pray for us sinners, now and at the hour of our death. Amen. Hail Mary, full of grace, the Lord is with thee. Blessed art thou among women, and blessed is the fruit of thy womb, Jesus. Holy Mary, Mother of God, pray for us sinners, now and at the hour of our death. Amen. Hail Mary, full of grace, the Lord is with thee.
Blessed art thou among women, and blessed is the fruit of thy womb, Jesus. Holy Mary, Mother of God, pray for us sinners, now and at the hour of our death. Amen. Hail Mary, full of grace, the Lord is with thee. Blessed art thou among women, and blessed is the fruit of thy womb, Jesus. Holy Mary, Mother of God, pray for us sinners, now and at the hour of our death. Amen. Hail Mary, full of grace, the Lord is with thee. Blessed art thou among women, and blessed is the fruit of thy womb, Jesus. Holy Mary, Mother of God, pray for us sinners, now and at the hour of our death. Amen. Hail Mary, full of grace, the Lord is with thee. Blessed art thou among women, and blessed is the fruit of thy womb, Jesus. Holy Mary, Mother of God, pray for us sinners, now and at the hour of our death. Amen. Hail Mary, full of grace, the Lord is with thee. Blessed art thou among women, and blessed is the fruit of thy womb, Jesus. Holy Mary, Mother of God, pray for us sinners, now and at the hour of our death. Amen. Hail Mary, full of grace, the Lord is with thee. Blessed art thou among women, and blessed is the fruit of thy womb, Jesus. Holy Mary, Mother of God, pray for us sinners, now and at the hour of our death. Amen. Hail Mary, full of grace, the Lord is with thee. Blessed art thou among women, and blessed is the fruit of thy womb, Jesus. Holy Mary, Mother of God, pray for us sinners, now and at the hour of our death. Amen. Hail Mary, full of grace, the Lord is with thee. Blessed art thou among women, and blessed is the fruit of thy womb, Jesus. Holy Mary, Mother of God, pray for us sinners, now and at the hour of our death. Amen. Glory be to the Father, and to the Son, and to the Holy Ghost, as it was in the beginning, is now, and ever shall be, world without end. Amen. O my Jesus, pardon us, and save us from the fire of hell. Draw all souls to heaven, especially those in most need. Fourth Joyful Mystery, the Presentation. And after 8 days were accomplished, that the child should be circumcised, his name was called Jesus, which was called by the angel before he was conceived in the womb. And after the days of her purification, according to the law of Moses, were accomplished, they carried him to Jerusalem to present him to the Lord, as it is written in the law of the Lord, every male opening the womb shall be called holy to the Lord. Let us pray to the Lord for the virtues of obedience and purity. Our Father, who art in heaven, hallowed be thy name. Thy kingdom come, thy will be done, on earth as it is in heaven. Give us this day our daily bread, and forgive us our trespasses, as we forgive those who trespass against us. And lead us not into temptation, but deliver us from evil. Amen. Hail Mary, full of grace, the Lord is with thee. Blessed art thou among women, and blessed is the fruit of thy womb, Jesus. Holy Mary, Mother of God, pray for us sinners, now and at the hour of our death. Amen. Hail Mary, full of grace, the Lord is with thee. Blessed art thou among women, and blessed is the fruit of thy womb, Jesus. Holy Mary, Mother of God, pray for us sinners, now and at the hour of our death. Amen. Hail Mary, full of grace, the Lord is with thee. Blessed art thou among women, and blessed is the fruit of thy womb, Jesus. Holy Mary, Mother of God, pray for us sinners, now and at the hour of our death. Amen. Hail Mary, full of grace, the Lord is with thee. Blessed art thou among women, and blessed is the fruit of thy womb, Jesus. Holy Mary, Mother of God, pray for us sinners, now and at the hour of our death. Amen. Hail Mary, full of grace, the Lord is with thee. Blessed art thou among women, and blessed is the fruit of thy womb, Jesus. Holy Mary, Mother of God, pray for us sinners, now and at the hour of our death. Amen. Hail Mary, full of grace, the Lord is with thee. Blessed art thou among women, and blessed is the fruit of thy womb, Jesus. Holy Mary, Mother of God, pray for us sinners, now and at the hour of our death. Amen. Hail Mary, full of grace, the Lord is with thee. Blessed art thou among women, and blessed is the fruit of thy womb, Jesus. Holy Mary, Mother of God, pray for us sinners, now and at the hour of our death. Amen. Hail Mary, full of grace, the Lord is with thee. Blessed art thou among women, and blessed is the fruit of thy womb, Jesus. Holy Mary, Mother of God, pray for us sinners, now and at the hour of our death. Amen. Hail Mary, full of grace, the Lord is with thee. Blessed art thou among women, and blessed is the fruit of thy womb, Jesus. Holy Mary, Mother of God, pray for us sinners, now and at the hour of our death. Amen. Hail Mary, full of grace, the Lord is with thee. Blessed art thou among women, and blessed is the fruit of thy womb, Jesus. Holy Mary, Mother of God, pray for us sinners, now and at the hour of our death. Amen. Glory be to the Father, and to the Son, and to the Holy Ghost, as it was in the beginning, is now, and ever shall be, world without end. Amen.
O my Jesus, pardon us, and save us from the fire of hell. Draw all souls to heaven, especially those in most need. Fifth Joyful Mystery, Jesus with the Doctors. And when he was 12 years old, they going up into Jerusalem, according to the custom of the feasts, and having fulfilled the days when they returned, the child Jesus remained in Jerusalem. And his parents knew it not. And thinking that he was in the company, they came a day's journey and sought him among their kinsfolks and acquaintance. And not finding him, they returned into Jerusalem, seeking him. And it came to pass that after 3 days they found him in the temple, sitting in the midst of the doctors, hearing them and asking them questions. And all that heard him were astonished at his wisdom and his answers. And seeing him, they wondered. And his mother said to him, Son, why hast thou done so to us? Behold, thy father and I sought thee sorrowing. And he said to them, How is it that you sought me? Did you not know that I must be about my father's business? And they understood not the word that he spoke unto him. And he went down with them and came to Nazareth, and he was subject to them. And his mother kept all these words in her heart. Our Father, who art in heaven, hallowed be thy name. Thy kingdom come, thy will be done, on earth as it is in heaven. Give us this day our daily bread, and forgive us our trespasses, as we forgive those who trespass against us. And lead us not into temptation, but deliver us from evil. Amen. Hail Mary, full of grace, the Lord is with thee. Blessed art thou among women, and blessed is the fruit of thy womb, Jesus. Holy Mary, Mother of God, pray for us sinners, now and at the hour of our death. Amen. Hail Mary, full of grace, the Lord is with thee. Blessed art thou among women, and blessed is the fruit of thy womb, Jesus. Holy Mary, Mother of God, pray for us sinners, now and at the hour of our death. Amen. Hail Mary, full of grace, the Lord is with thee. Blessed art thou among women, and blessed is the fruit of thy womb, Jesus. Holy Mary, Mother of God, pray for us sinners, now and at the hour of our death. Amen. Hail Mary, full of grace, the Lord is with thee. Blessed art thou among women, and blessed is the fruit of thy womb, Jesus. Holy Mary, Mother of God, pray for us sinners, now and at the hour of our death. Amen. Hail Mary, full of grace, the Lord is with thee. Blessed art thou among women, and blessed is the fruit of thy womb, Jesus. Holy Mary, Mother of God, pray for us sinners, now and at the hour of our death. Amen. Hail Mary, full of grace, the Lord is with thee. Blessed art thou among women, and blessed is the fruit of thy womb, Jesus. Holy Mary, Mother of God, pray for us sinners, now and at the hour of our death. Amen. Hail Mary, full of grace, the Lord is with thee. Blessed art thou among women, and blessed is the fruit of thy womb, Jesus. Holy Mary, Mother of God, pray for us sinners, now and at the hour of our death. Amen. Hail Mary, full of grace, the Lord is with thee. Blessed art thou among women, and blessed is the fruit of thy womb, Jesus. Holy Mary, Mother of God, pray for us sinners, now and at the hour of our death. Amen. Hail Mary, full of grace, the Lord is with thee. Blessed art thou among women, and blessed is the fruit of thy womb, Jesus. Holy Mary, Mother of God, pray for us sinners, now and at the hour of our death. Amen. Hail Mary, full of grace, the Lord is with thee. Blessed art thou among women, and blessed is the fruit of thy womb, Jesus. Holy Mary, Mother of God, pray for us sinners, now and at the hour of our death. Amen. Glory be to the Father, and to the Son, and to the Holy Ghost, as it was in the beginning, is now, and ever shall be, world without end. Amen. O my Jesus, pardon us, and save us from the fire of hell. Draw all souls to heaven, especially those in most need. Hail, Holy Queen, Mother of Mercy. Hail, our life, our sweetness, and our hope. To thee do we cry, poor banished children of Eve. To thee do we send up our sighs, mourning and weeping in this valley of tears. Turn then, most gracious advocate, thine eyes of mercy toward us. And after this our exile, show unto us the blessed fruit of thy womb, Jesus. O clement, O loving, O sweet Virgin Mary, pray for us, O Holy Mother of God, that we may be worthy of the promises of Christ. Let us pray. O God, whose only begotten Son, by his life, death, and resurrection, has purchased for us the rewards of eternal life, grant, we beseech thee, that meditating upon these mysteries of the Most Holy Rosary of the Blessed Virgin Mary, we may imitate what they contain and obtain what they promise. Through the same Christ our Lord. Amen. In the name of the Father, and of the Son, and of the Holy Ghost. Amen.

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1: An ancient prayer to Saint Joseph. O Saint Joseph, whose protection is so great, so strong, so prompt before the throne of God, I place in thee all my interests and desires. O Saint Joseph, assist me by thy powerful intercession, and obtain for me all spiritual blessings through thy foster Son, Jesus Christ our Lord, so that, having engaged here below thy heavenly power, I may offer thee my thanksgiving and homage. O Saint Joseph, I never weary contemplating thee and Jesus asleep in thine arms. I dare not approach while he reposes near thy heart. Press him in my name and kiss his fine head for me, and ask him to return the kiss when I draw my dying breath. Saint Joseph, patron of departing souls, pray for me.
2: The first joyful mystery, the Annunciation. Our Father, who art in heaven, hallowed be thy name. Thy kingdom come, thy will be done, on earth as it is in heaven.
3: Give us this day our daily bread, and forgive us our trespasses, as we forgive those who trespass against us. And lead us not into temptation, but deliver us from evil. Amen.
2: Hail Mary, full of grace, the Lord is with thee. Blessed art thou among women, and blessed is the fruit of thy womb, Jesus.
3: Holy Mary, Mother of God, pray for us sinners, now and at the hour of our death. Amen.
2: Hail Mary, full of grace, the Lord is with thee. Blessed art thou among women, and blessed is the fruit of thy womb, Jesus.
3: Holy Mary, Mother of God, pray for us sinners, now and at the hour of our death. Amen.
2: Hail Mary, full of grace, the Lord is with thee. Blessed art thou among women, and blessed is the fruit of thy womb, Jesus.
3: Holy Mary, Mother of God, pray for us sinners, now and at the hour of our death. Amen.
2: Hail Mary, full of grace, the Lord is with thee. Blessed art thou among women, and blessed is the fruit of thy womb, Jesus.
3: Holy Mary, Mother of God, pray for us sinners, now and at the hour of our death. Amen.
2: Hail Mary, full of grace, the Lord is with thee. Blessed art thou among women, and blessed is the fruit of thy womb, Jesus.
3: Holy Mary, Mother of God, pray for us sinners, now and at the hour of our death. Amen.
2: Hail Mary, full of grace, the Lord is with thee. Blessed art thou among women, and blessed is the fruit of thy womb, Jesus.
3: Holy Mary, Mother of God, pray for us sinners, now and at the hour of our death. Amen.
2: Hail Mary, full of grace, the Lord is with thee. Blessed art thou among women, and blessed is the fruit of thy womb, Jesus.
3: Holy Mary, Mother of God, pray for us sinners, now and at the hour of our death. Amen.
2: Hail Mary, full of grace, the Lord is with thee. Blessed art thou among women, and blessed is the fruit of thy womb, Jesus.
3: Holy Mary, Mother of God, pray for us sinners, now and at the hour of our death. Amen.
2: Hail Mary, full of grace, the Lord is with thee. Blessed art thou among women, and blessed is the fruit of thy womb, Jesus.
3: Holy Mary, Mother of God, pray for us sinners, now and at the hour of our death. Amen.
2: Hail Mary, full of grace, the Lord is with thee. Blessed art thou among women, and blessed is the fruit of thy womb, Jesus.
3: Holy Mary, Mother of God, pray for us sinners, now and at the hour of our death. Amen.
4: Glory be to the Father, and to the Son, and to the Holy Ghost.
3: As it was in the beginning, is now, and ever shall be. World without end. Amen.
4: O my Jesus, forgive us our sins,
3: save us from the fires of hell, lead all souls to heaven, especially those who have most need of thy mercy. Amen.
4: The second joyful mystery, the Visitation. Our Father, who art in heaven, hallowed be thy name. Thy kingdom come, thy will be done, on earth as it is in heaven.
3: Give us this day our daily bread, and forgive us our trespasses, as we forgive those who trespass against us. And lead us not into temptation, but deliver us from evil. Amen.
2: Hail Mary, full of grace, the Lord is with thee. Blessed art thou among women, and blessed is the fruit of thy womb, Jesus.
3: Holy Mary, Mother of God, pray for us sinners, now and at the hour of our death. Amen.
2: Hail Mary, full of grace, the Lord is with thee. Blessed art thou among women, and blessed is the fruit of thy womb, Jesus.
3: Holy Mary, Mother of God, pray for us sinners, now and at the hour of our death. Amen.
2: Hail Mary, full of grace, the Lord is with thee. Blessed art thou among women, and blessed is the fruit of thy womb, Jesus.
3: Holy Mary, Mother of God, pray for us sinners, now and at the hour of our death. Amen.
2: Hail Mary, full of grace, the Lord is with thee. Blessed art thou among women, and blessed is the fruit of thy womb, Jesus.
3: Holy Mary, Mother of God, pray for us sinners, now and at the hour of our death. Amen.
2: Hail Mary, full of grace, the Lord is with thee. Blessed art thou among women, and blessed is the fruit of thy womb, Jesus.
3: Holy Mary, Mother of God, pray for us sinners, now and at the hour of our death. Amen.
2: Hail Mary, full of grace, the Lord is with thee. Blessed art thou among women, and blessed is the fruit of thy womb, Jesus.
3: Holy Mary, Mother of God, pray for us sinners, now and at the hour of our death. Amen.
2: Hail Mary, full of grace, the Lord is with thee. Blessed art thou among women, and blessed is the fruit of thy womb, Jesus.
3: Holy Mary, Mother of God, pray for us sinners, now and at the hour of our death. Amen.
2: Hail Mary, full of grace, the Lord is with thee. Blessed art thou among women, and blessed is the fruit of thy womb, Jesus.
3: Holy Mary, Mother of God, pray for us sinners, now and at the hour of our death. Amen.
2: Hail Mary, full of grace, the Lord is with thee. Blessed art thou among women, and blessed is the fruit of thy womb, Jesus.
3: Holy Mary, Mother of God, pray for us sinners, now and at the hour of our death. Amen.
2: Hail Mary, full of grace, the Lord is with thee. Blessed art thou among women, and blessed is the fruit of thy womb, Jesus.
3: Holy Mary, Mother of God, pray for us sinners, now and at the hour of our death. Amen.
4: Glory be to the Father, and to the Son, and to the Holy Ghost.
5: As it was in the beginning, is now, and ever shall be, world without end. Amen.
4: O my Jesus, Forgive us our sins, save us from the fires of hell,
5: lead all souls to heaven, especially those who have most need of thy mercy. Amen.
4: The third joyful mystery, the Nativity. Our Father, who art in heaven, hallowed be thy name. Thy kingdom come, thy will be done, on earth as it is in heaven.
3: Give us this day our daily bread, and forgive us our trespasses, as we forgive those who trespass against us. And lead us not into temptation, but deliver us from evil. Amen.
2: Hail Mary, full of grace, the Lord is with thee. Blessed art thou among women, and blessed is the fruit of thy womb, Jesus.
3: Holy Mary, Mother of God, pray for us sinners, now and at the hour of our death. Amen.
2: Hail Mary, full of grace, the Lord is with thee. Blessed art thou among women, and blessed is the fruit of thy womb, Jesus.
3: Holy Mary, Mother of God, pray for us sinners, now and at the hour of our death. Amen.
2: Hail Mary, full of grace, the Lord is with thee. Blessed art thou among women, and blessed is the fruit of thy womb, Jesus.
3: Holy Mary, Mother of God, pray for us sinners, now and at the hour of our death. Amen.
2: Hail Mary, full of grace, the Lord is with thee. Blessed art thou among women, and blessed is the fruit of thy womb, Jesus.
3: Holy Mary, Mother of God, pray for us sinners, now and at the hour of our death. Amen.
2: Hail Mary, full of grace, the Lord is with thee. Blessed art thou among women, and blessed is the fruit of thy womb, Jesus.
3: Holy Mary, Mother of God, pray for us sinners, now and at the hour of our death. Amen.
2: Hail Mary, full of grace, the Lord is with thee. Blessed art thou among women, and blessed is the fruit of thy womb, Jesus.
3: Holy Mary, Mother of God, pray for us sinners, now and at the hour of our death. Amen.
2: Hail Mary, full of grace, the Lord is with thee. Blessed art thou among women, and blessed is the fruit of thy womb, Jesus.
3: Holy Mary, Mother of God, pray for us sinners, now and at the hour of our death. Amen.
2: Hail Mary, full of grace, the Lord is with thee. Blessed art thou among women, and blessed is the fruit of thy womb, Jesus.
3: Holy Mary, Mother of God, pray for us sinners, now and at the hour of our death. Amen.
2: Hail Mary, full of grace, the Lord is with thee. Blessed art thou among women, and blessed is the fruit of thy womb, Jesus.
3: Holy Mary, Mother of God, pray for us sinners, now and at the hour of our death. Amen.
2: Hail Mary, full of grace, the Lord is with thee. Blessed art thou among women, and blessed is the fruit of thy womb, Jesus.
3: Holy Mary, Mother of God, pray for us sinners, now and at the hour of our death. Amen.
4: Glory be to the Father, and to the Son, and to the Holy Ghost.
5: As it was in the beginning, is now, and ever shall be, world without end. Amen.
2: O my Jesus,
5: forgive us our sins, save us from the fires of hell, lead all souls to heaven, especially those who have most need of thy mercy. Amen.
2: The fourth joyful mystery, the Presentation. Our Father who art in heaven, hallowed be thy name. Thy kingdom come, thy will be done, on earth as it is in heaven.
5: Give us this day our daily bread, and forgive us our trespasses, as we forgive those who trespass against us. And lead us not into temptation, but deliver us from evil. Amen.
2: Hail Mary, full of grace, the Lord is with thee. Blessed art thou among women, and blessed is the fruit of thy womb, Jesus.
5: Holy Mary, Mother of God, pray for us sinners, now and at the hour of our death. Amen.
2: Hail Mary, full of grace, the Lord is with thee. Blessed art thou among women, and blessed is the fruit of thy womb, Jesus.
5: Holy Mary, Mother of God, pray for us sinners, now and at the hour of our death. Amen.
2: Hail Mary, full of grace, the Lord is with thee. Blessed art thou among women, and blessed is the fruit of thy womb, Jesus.
5: Holy Mary, Mother of God, pray for us sinners, now and at the hour of our death. Amen.
2: Hail Mary, full of grace, the Lord is with thee. Blessed art thou among women, and blessed is the fruit of thy womb, Jesus.
5: Holy Mary, Mother of God, pray for us sinners, now and at the hour of our death. Amen.
2: Hail Mary, full of grace, the Lord is with thee. Blessed art thou among women, and blessed is the fruit of thy womb, Jesus.
5: Holy Mary, Mother of God, pray for us sinners, now and at the hour of our death. Amen.
2: Hail Mary, full of grace, the Lord is with thee. Blessed art thou among women, and blessed is the fruit of thy womb, Jesus.
5: Holy Mary, Mother of God, pray for us sinners, now and at the hour of our death. Amen.
2: Hail Mary, full of grace, the Lord is with thee. Blessed art thou among women, and blessed is the fruit of thy womb, Jesus.
5: Holy Mary, Mother of God, pray for us sinners, now and at the hour of our death. Amen.
2: Hail Mary, full of grace, the Lord is with thee. Blessed art thou among women, and blessed is the fruit of thy womb, Jesus.
5: Holy Mary, Mother of God, pray for us sinners, now and at the hour of our death. Amen.
2: Hail Mary, full of grace, the Lord is with thee. Blessed art thou among women, and blessed is the fruit of thy womb, Jesus.
5: Holy Mary, Mother of God, pray for us sinners, now and at the hour of our death. Amen.
2: Hail Mary, full of grace, the Lord is with thee. Blessed art thou among women, and blessed is the fruit of thy womb, Jesus.
5: Holy Mary, Mother of God, pray for us sinners, now and at the hour of our death. Amen.
4: Glory be to the Father, and to the Son, and to the Holy Ghost.
5: As it was in the beginning, is now, and ever shall be, world without end. Amen.
2: O my Jesus, forgive us our sins,
5: save us from the fires of hell, lead all souls to heaven, especially those who have most need of thy mercy. Amen.
4: The fifth joyful mystery, the finding in the temple. Our Father who art in heaven, hallowed be thy name. Thy kingdom come, thy will be done, on earth as it is in heaven.
5: Give us this day our daily bread, and forgive us our trespasses, as we forgive those who trespass against us. And lead us not into temptation, but deliver us from evil. Amen.
2: Hail Mary, full of grace, the Lord is with thee. Blessed art thou among women, and blessed is the fruit of thy womb, Jesus.
5: Holy Mary, Mother of God, pray for us sinners, now and at the hour of our death. Amen.
2: Hail Mary, full of grace, the Lord is with thee. Blessed art thou among women, and blessed is the fruit of thy womb, Jesus.
5: Holy Mary, Mother of God, pray for us sinners, now and at the hour of our death. Amen.
2: Hail Mary, full of grace, the Lord is with thee. Blessed art thou among women, and blessed is the fruit of thy womb, Jesus.
5: Holy Mary, Mother of God, pray for us sinners, now and at the hour of our death. Amen.
2: Hail.

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1: 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O Sacred Heart of Jesus, to Thee I consecrate and offer up my person and my life, my actions, trials, and sufferings, that my entire being may henceforth only be employed in loving, honoring, and glorifying Thee. This is my irrevocable will, to belong entirely to Thee and to do all for Thy love, renouncing with my whole heart all that can displease Thee. I take Thee, O Sacred Heart, for the sole object of my love, the protection of my life, the pledge of my salvation, the remedy of my frailty and inconstancy, the reparation for all the defects of my life, and my secure refuge at the hour of my death. 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I fear all from my own weakness and malice, but placing my entire confidence in Thee, O Heart of Love, I hope all from Thine infinite goodness. Annihilate in me all that can displease or resist Thee. Imprint Thy pure love so deeply in my heart that I may never forget Thee or be separated from Thee. I beseech Thee, through Thine infinite goodness, grant that my name be engraved upon Thy heart, for in this I place all my happiness and all my glory, to live and to die as one of Thy devoted servants. Amen.
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3: The very words of consecration that come from His mouth, and the priests who are ordained say these words, and by the power of the Holy Ghost at the Mass, one of the greatest miracles happens every day at Mass. The substance of bread and wine is miraculously changed into the very substance of Christ, the living God's body, blood, soul, and divinity. And this sacrament of the Holy Eucharist depends on the sacrifice of the Mass. So the two are closely linked. And the sacrifice is the reenactment of Christ on the cross. And that is we might say, with all respect, the explosion of God's mercy. The explosion of His outpouring of His mercy on mankind. The holy sacrifice of the Mass. And so the heart of Jesus is truly given to you. And in this, your first communion for all you retreatants, make this like your first communion. Ask our Lord, like Ezekiel says in the prophet, take, O Lord, take out my heart of stone and give me a heart of flesh to love you with. And the heart of flesh that loves. St. Thomas Aquinas says, love makes the heart liquid. Love makes the heart liquid. And this is the very words of Christ in His Passion in Psalm 21. My heart has become like melting wax in my chest. Because the heart of Jesus was truly poured out on the cross, and in every Mass this is reenacted. He pours out to you the sweet wine of His mercy, the sweet wine of His grace. And it's a grace we have to ask to thirst. Come to me, all you who thirst. And the devil fills many mouths and bellies with vanities and the contents of muddy puddles of this earth. And too many people are chasing these mud puddles of the vanities and pleasures of this earth. But our Lord says, come to me, all you who thirst. So it's a great grace of God if we can even thirst a little bit for Him. That is what we want to ask, like St. Augustine says in his confessions and in many of his prayers. Lord, draw me to you. Lord, make me thirst for you. Lord, attract me to you. And that is a special grace we have to ask. be drawn, as it says in the Canticles that St. Bernard loved to preach about. Draw me after the odor of thy ointments. And St. Benedict says in his holy rule that for the monks who embrace this rule of life, it might seem hard at first, just like seminary life. It might seem hard at first, especially a foundation, hard and bumpy, and to not do what you want, to follow a strict rule of life, and demanding studies, and demanding silence at times, and demanding a lot of self-sacrifice in the charity belonging to the community life. There's immense sacrifices that are demanded in this life. And this, says Saint Benedict to his monks, he says, don't be discouraged when at first it might seem hard. But who embraces this life, he says, you will discover the sweetness of the Holy Ghost, and you will run with sweetness in the Holy Ghost in the ways of God's commandments. In other words, keep persevering and it'll get easier, because our Lord promised, my yoke is sweet, my burden is light. And he doesn't seek to crush us, but he is merciful. God is merciful. If he really treated us the way we deserved, how many of us would be in hell now? And how many are now in hell? And that is what Sister Josefa Menendez, when she descended into hell, she said many of those souls, they reproached their life because they turned away from God's mercy. They turned away from his grace. And they forever cursed their life in the fires of hell. So we must count God's blessings. We must thank him for his mercy. Thank him for this chance to make, once again, a good retreat, a general confession, and to receive him again in Holy Communion, and to really begin again. That is a great mercy of God, that we can start over again, have a fresh start. And when he forgives and forgets. As far as the east is from the west, so I will cast your sins from me, he says. And the truly contrite and humble heart, O Lord, you will not despise. But who does he reject? Who does he despise? It is the proud. And let's face it, every sin committed is rooted in pride. My way over God's ways. My end over the commandments of God. And so this is what you see in the Holy Gospel of St. Luke, chapter 15, the great chapter of God's mercy. And it's very possible that St. Mary Magdalene was among the crowds listening to that sermon when our Lord spoke of the Good Shepherd who goes after the one that was lost. And he chases him down. He leaves the 99 to find that one lost. He goes through the thorns. He goes through the dangerous cliffs, looking for that one lost lamb. And this lost lamb is, as St. Peter says, each one of us has gone astray, like a lamb, like a sheep, away from the shepherd. We have all gone astray and walked in the valley of the darkness of sin and became slaves to the devil, wrapped up in the thorns and bleeding, seeking for the happiness of this world and finding only thorns. And so our Lord chases down this one lost lamb, and he finds it all tangled up in thorns with wolves surrounding it, ready to devour it. And the shepherd takes his staff, that is the cross, and holds it high, and the wolves flee, because the devils flee before the cross. The devils still flee before the cross. Every priest who makes a sign of the cross, blessing the food, blessing fields, blessing airplanes, blessing cars, blessing little babies, driving out the devil, in exorcisms, at baptism. It's by the cross the devil flees. So the good shepherd, he holds high his staff. Christ holds high his staff. And the wolves flee. And then with his own hands, he bloodies them by removing the thorns that trap the shepherd, the sheep. And the shepherd's hands become bloody. He ran the way, the giant ran the way, looking for his lamb. And he sweats. He has tears in his eyes because our Lord wept over the city of Jerusalem. Oh, Jerusalem, Jerusalem, how he said, looking at all the souls who had run from him, chasing after the vanities and pleasures of this passing world. Oh, Jerusalem, how I would have gathered you under my wings like a mother hen gathers her chicks. But you wouldn't come. You wouldn't come. I offer you the fountain to drink of living waters that's free. You don't have to even have to pay for it. And you wouldn't come. And instead, so many souls choose to become slaves to the devil, slaves to a miserable life of being enslaved to vice. And so the good shepherd bloodies his hands, wets his face and beard with his tears and his sweat, and he releases that lamb all caught in the thorns, surrounded by wolves, and on the verge of eternal death. And how many souls snatched to the mercy of his Sacred Heart, pouring out his blood on the soul in the Holy Confession, snatched from the fires of hell, snatched from the eternal damnation, separation from God. And so our Lord tells this parable himself, and takes the lamb and he puts it on his shoulders. Because doesn't he do this every time we go to confession? He takes upon himself all our sins. And in his sacred passion, in his brutal suffering, he took on himself all our sins, so much, says St. Paul, that he became sin for us. And that's why Moses was ordered, melt the brass and put up a brazen serpent on the tree and hold it up for all to see. How did a snake possibly prefigure Christ? Christ has nothing to do with a snake. But yet Christ became sin for us. I became, and he says it in Psalm 21, a worm and no man. So Christ did become, he was prefigured by that snake, that brazen snake. But that snake of bronze did not have the venom. It did not have the poison in itself. So Christ took on our sins, but he had no sin. He was immaculate. He was pure. He had no sin in him. But he took on our sins. And we have the happiness in this short time left of our life on earth. We have the happiness to do what we can to join our suffering with Christ, to help him save souls, to help him snatch the souls from the wolves, from the devils. And that is your vocation. You're making your first steps into that vocation where a priest will sacrifice his life, sacrifice his comforts, sacrifice his schedule, sacrifice his meals, sacrifice so many things to save souls. That you have to expect. If our Lord did it for each one of us, we've got to do it for other souls as well, to help him. And that's what the priesthood is about. The priest is firstly to offer the sacrifice and prayer in union with the Sacred Heart of Jesus, but to overflow that into actually saving souls, driving, flying, saying Mass, talking to souls, bearing patiently with their many quirks, bearing patiently with their many sorrows and woes, and seeking souls, thirsting for souls, and loving the souls. And this is what Father Jean-Baptiste Muard told his priests He was one of the Benedictines to revive the Benedictines after the French Revolution that sacked all the monasteries and killed off so many monks. And so God raised him to revive the monastic order of the Benedictines, of the primitive rule, of which Dom Thomas Aquinas follows that same congregation. It's the Benedictines of the Sacred Heart of Jesus. And he told his priests, you must love the souls. And he says, you must especially love the greatest sinners in your parish, in your mission. You must have a special love for the greatest sinners. And show them the mercy of God. Show them the love of God. And he came, and Archbishop Lefebvre, in his advice to his priests, in his treasure that he left to us priests, called Spiritual Journey, which they're going to have to eventually revise it and take out everything he says against Vatican II in there, and that'll probably come in the future revisions. But every page of that, it's all about the faith. It's all about God, the Trinity, His perfections, the sacraments, our Lord Jesus Christ, the redemption. But in every page, he works in the battle we are in that steals the faith from souls. Vatican II and the new mass and the poison of collegiality, ecumenism, and religious liberty. And over again, he tells his priests, if you want to stay good Catholic priests, steer far away from the deadly Vatican II, the conciliar church. And now we see his own successor as Superior General compromising on these very basic truths. And everybody's trying to say, well, no, he didn't do this, he didn't compromise, he didn't mean it, he explained it away in the Coronum. No, he hasn't, because when you reject Christ or play with the faith, you have to publicly repair it. You have to publicly reject and retract, and not just give a little wimpish, oh, I withdraw it. When you attack Christ, we have to repair it. And so he tells his priests in the confessional, you must be full of mercy. Be firm, he says, with sinners who will not cut occasions of sin. You have to be firm with them and explain to them, look, you will go to hell if you die in this state.

send souls to purgatory by gentleness, than to send them to hell by severity. And he also says, severity makes hypocrites. You see this especially in boys' schools. The severity of the master produces hypocrites. Yes, Father, and behind his back they're talking like pigs. And that's why St. John Bosco, his aim was you got to win their heart to love God. And you got to show them respect and love as well to win them to God. So it's not easy, it's much harder. It's very easy to lay the rule down and smash and say, if you don't do this, you're going to get punished and out of this and out of that. That's easy to do. And so St. Francis de Sales says, better to make penitence by gentleness, by patience, by manly fatherliness, than severity. And that is the harder route. So we see this, of course, in the model of models, the heart of our Lord Jesus Christ. How patient he has been with each one of us. How loving he has been to us. And what are my words? They're just hot air. I mean, I can talk for hours and hours. It's just hot air. But the reality takes place in the Mass. The living God gives you his own. Not a representation, not a symbol, not a memorial, but the real heart, his real heart. His real precious blood, his real sweet wine. And that he washes you with his precious blood in confession, he strengthens you with the Holy Eucharist. And so you who want to be priests and brothers, we must be the heart of Jesus. And it's good for us to learn the mercy of God by us getting on our knees and begging his mercy by repentance, by good confessions and frequent confessions, because we have to show that mercy to souls. And I told you already once the story of Father Mateo, Father Urban Snyder, who used to live here. He used to speak often about Father Mateo Crowley, who pushed the enthronement of the Sacred Heart of Jesus. Father Mateo, he tells the story of a priest hearing confessions and the sinner coming, and again the same sins, and again same occasions of sin, and the priest was saying, well, look, you confess this all the time, I'm not going to absolve you. You're not sorry for your sins, get out of here. And the penitent said, but Father, you know, I'm really trying. I'm striving with all my strength. I pray, but I slip and fall all the time. But I'm really trying. Please forgive me absolution. I need the mercy of God. I need his grace. Get out of here. You're wasting my time. And I have to say, I have met many souls treated like this. And it's awful. And the priest, as Christ says in the mouth of of Isaiah and Ezekiel, God will require the blood of those souls at the priest's hands. If the priest drives these souls away by severity, he will answer to Christ the King, who loved these souls. He bought them with his blood. And so this priest who said, get lost, I've had enough, don't come back here. He heard there was a crucifix above the confessional, a life-size one, and he heard a voice come from the mouth of the Savior on the cross, and he said, if you won't forgive him and give him absolution, I will. And his right arm detached from the cross and made the sign of the cross and stayed there, never went back. And when the priest saw that, he had a change of heart, and he gave absolution to the penitent. But what a lesson to all priests and future priests. So you have the joy to taste the sweetness of the love of our Lord, the mercy of our Lord. And that is what you will have to give to souls.

in the future. And we are living in an age when sin is just constantly swarming like flies. And souls have a hard battle, and souls are weak. And everything is just there to take them to hell and tear them from Christ's love, from their state of grace, from the Catholic faith. And so it's by a manly gentleness, a supernatural love for these souls. And our Lord shows you this great supernatural love today by your general confession, by giving you the chance to begin again and begin your life, a seminary life, in so good a beginning. So go to the heart of Jesus, who picks you up on his shoulders. As he gave that parable when he says, the good shepherd picked up that lamb that went astray, tore the thorns out of his way, and his hands are bleeding. He picks up the lamb, puts it on his shoulder. Christ carries us. And he says that really when he's told St. Augustine in Holy Communion and by the state of grace, it's not you who carry me, but I carry you in Holy Communion and in the state of grace. It's Christ. We live in him. He lives in us. And he holds us in his loving existence, in his wise providence. And he brings back that lost sheep to the fold. And you can, it is probably 95% certain, 90% certain, that St. Mary Magdalene certainly heard these first parables of our Lord on Christ's mercy. And hearing these from a distance, her heart was touched by grace. And she saw that she is that lost lamb. She was that poor sinner, and she had no shame. This is the greatness of St. Mary Magdalene. She had no shame to show. She had no shame to show her sinfulness. And she had no shame to show her repentance. And she goes right in the middle of a banquet and wipes the feet of our Lord, drenching them with her tears, drying them with her hair, using her best perfumes, which she used to offend God. She used them to honor our Lord for his burial. She had no shame. And that's why she is so great. So let's pray to these great penitents in history to teach us contrition and to go to the mercy of God. Let us go to the altar of God, to God who gives joy to my youth. And as he said to the prodigal son, put on him the ring, put on him the shoes, put on him the new robe, and kill the fatted calf. The boy of the father who had gone so far into a life of sin, and he comes back, and the father looks for him. That is, from now on, strong faith. The faith in all the words of Christ and the Catholic teaching, and good works, on the fingers of good works, inspired by the Holy Ghost. And put on him the robe, that is, the state of grace, that gives merit to all our good works. Put on him the feet, the sandals on his feet. The sandals, the example of Christ's path, of the way of the cross, and the lives of so many saints before us, so many good priests and martyrs before us, especially Archbishop Lefebvre in this age of apostasy, and St. Pius X. And then kill the fatted calf. What is that? It's Christ's sacrifice on the cross. That's what he's going to give us very soon in the hands of a clay, vessel of clay, of his priests. But the priests say the words of Christ, and that fire comes down from heaven. And the fatted calf, that is Christ crucified, is reenacted, and he gives you to eat of his glorified flesh, living the heart of Jesus living to strengthen you. That fire of the eternal God to inflame you, to inflame us with the love of God. And ask the Mother of God that this flame so burn in us that it burns out the flames of concupiscence, the pleasures of the flesh, burns out in us
the flames of desires of worldly power, or worldly glory, or worldly fame, or worldly anything of this world, so that by the power of the Holy Ghost may it be able to be said of us, like it was of St. Lawrence, that the fire of the love of God burned in him so hot that the fires that roasted his body he hardly felt, and he was cracking jokes. And his flesh, says the breviary, the miracles, that his flesh smelled like incense. A sweet smell came off his burning flesh, St. Lawrence. So let's ask that equal love of God, and God will give it to us if we ask it through his mother, the sweetheart of Mary, the loving heart of Mary. So let's go to her and consecrate to her, young men. Young men, giving your lives to God in this seminary life, as a priest, as a brother. Consecrate your whole seminary to the Immaculate Heart of Mary. Give it to her. And if she wants you to be a priest, she'll give you the grace. She wants you to be here for a time and then go out to be fathers of families, she'll give you the grace. She wants you to be a brother consecrated to her son, she'll give it to you, the grace. But consecrate yourselves to her. That's the key. O Mary, conceived without sin. O Mary, conceived without sin. O Mary, conceived without sin. In the name of the Father, Son, and Holy Ghost.

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1: Prayer of the Angel at Fatima. Most Holy Trinity, Father, Son, and Holy Ghost, I adore thee profoundly. I offer thee the most precious body, blood, soul, and divinity of Jesus Christ, present in all the tabernacles of the world, in reparation for the outrages, sacrileges, and indifferences whereby he is offended. And through the infinite merits of his most sacred heart and the Immaculate Heart of Mary, I beg of thee the conversion of poor sinners.
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3: Over the civil, he felt that this was illegitimate. Secondly, the arrogation of the Pope, by the Pope, of the power to interpret sacred scripture. In Martin Luther's opinion, each individual believer could actually interpret by himself under the light of the Holy Spirit. And thirdly, he objected to the idea that the Pope alone had the power to call a council. There the matter stood briefly. And Pope Leo X was not able to address the matter in greater depth because in 1519 he was distracted by the death of the emperor and the election for a new emperor in Germany. The new emperor turned out to be the 19-year-old King of Spain, Charles V, a zealous and sincere Catholic who was to spend the rest of his life trying to solve the religious question in the largest territory of his realm, the most significant of them, which was Germany. In that year then, 1519, and these early years of Martin Luther are the most significant in charting the progress of his religious ideas. There was another debate from June to July. It's known as the Leipzig Disputation because it was held in that city before the local Duke, Duke George of Saxony. Duke George had been wavering a little bit. The new ideas of Martin Luther could appear very agreeable to some of the German princes, especially what Luther was starting to say about the superiority of civil power over religious power. At first, the debate was between John Eck and Luther's colleague, Andrew Dodenstein of Karlstadt, who's known in history just as Karlstadt for the most part. Now, there'd been a sort of truce called for a few months before this. Luther had agreed to be quiet as long as nobody attacked him. But he decided to see in the debate an implied attack upon him from the subject matter. And so he entered the debate himself, against Eck. And this was the greatest confrontation between the argumentation of Protestantism and the defense of Catholicism at this time. During the course of the debate on the 13th thesis, which dealt with the primacy of the Pope, Martin Luther said that this statement of the primacy of the Pope was not of divine institution. And John Eck replied that that statement itself was a revival of heresies which condemned former councils. And he proceeded to show how often in the past the primacy of the Pope had been established and defended by the fathers of the Church, by the great theologians, and by one council of the Church after another. was really putting Martin Luther on the back foot. How was he going to reply? Luther replied that the councils themselves were not infallible either, that nobody else was, that in fact there was only one thing that you could say that was infallible, and that was Scripture. And consequently, Scripture and Scripture alone was to be the rule of faith. Those who heard the argument at this stage were astonished. It was a very unconvincing argument. And indeed, those who heard it for the most part gave up on Luther there and then. And certainly Duke George of Saxony never supported him again after that point. But Luther had found a new weapon to wage against the church. Point by point, he found that attacking one doctrine led him to attack more and more articles of the Catholic faith, until the entire church had to go. First, he proclaimed that he was loyal to the church, loyal to the Pope, that he understood the necessity of the church, that he had a Catholic understanding of the church itself, that all he wanted to clear up were, in his words, abuses. But with the passing of time and the development of his ideas and the increasing foreseen inconsistency between those ideas and the great mass of the church, it became clear that one couldn't hold to Martin Luther's opinions without jettisoning a huge amount of Catholicism. In the end, that is just what Martin Luther did. He jettisoned the rest of Catholicism. Enormous amounts of it, beginning with the church and ending up with the sacraments, with a Catholic understanding of grace, with the mass, feasts, the normal spiritual life of the people, everything that they'd been accustomed to for centuries, all of it was to be thrown out. And from the time of that Leipzig disputation in 1519, there began what we call the pamphlet war as well. The groups on one side or on the other, writing pamphlets, little short books, in defense or in attack on particular points. And often these pamphlets were written in a scurrilous and aggressive way, in a very dishonest way. They did enormous damage to the church. They were an example of the use of a new technology, of course, which was printing, to reach a mass audience. The savagery and uncharity of what was written is a very disedifying thing to see, even to this day. The champions of the faith at this time were not so many. But they included the universities of Cologne and of Louvain, Duke George of Saxony, as we've just said, several considerable theologians, Jerome Emser of Weidenstetten and John Cochleus. These were both chaplains to Duke George of Saxony. There was Thomas Murner, a famous pamphleteer, and John Faber, Vicar General of the Diocese of Constance. On the other hand, Luther too was assisted, and his ablest assistant and his most loyal, and the man who was almost a co-founder of Protestantism with him, was Philip Schwarzert of Britain, known to history as Melanchthon. There were others who lined up on the Protestant side as well. The great engraver Albrecht Dürer, a sympathetic and sincere Christian who just wanted to correct abuses in the church himself, and certain members of the lower nobility, the knights Ulrich von Hutten and Franz von Sickingen. We might take a break now. Okay. In 1520, Martin Luther was finally excommunicated. In June of 1520, the Pope published the bull Exsurge Domine, which condemned 41 sentences from Martin Luther's works and ordered his books to be burned and demanded his submission within 60 days, which of course didn't happen. John Eck and the Italian Alessandro were appointed papal nuncios to publish the bull in the north of the Alps. But there was widespread indifference among the German bishops. One might ask, how did the Reformation spread so quickly? It starts in one little town, one but not particularly influential monk starts it off. Suddenly it's a wildfire spreading from one country to another. How is it possible that the church, which was so big at that time and such an enormous part of German life, wasn't able to stamp it out? The answer is the bishops weren't interested in stamping it out. Often they thought the whole matter would blow over. Sometimes they thought there was financial profit for them to be had in the whole thing. There was enormous indifference on the part of these people. In many cases, they simply didn't care about the faith at all. In November of that year, Martin Luther started writing some particularly obnoxious articles against the faith. Against the bull of the Antichrist. No longer just the Pope, but the Antichrist. Then his Tractatus de Libertate Christiana, the treatise on Christian liberty. Meanwhile, in August of 1520, he'd written to the Christian nobles of the German nation, a most influential work, in which he called on the German princes to take over control of the church in their realms, to refuse to send money to Rome, to abolish celibacy, religious vows, masses for the dead, any holy days other than Sunday, pilgrimages, indulgences, etc., the whole of Catholic culture to be wiped away. And all of this to be done by whom? The bishops? No, by the civil princes. And to fund them, all these activities, Martin Luther said they should be the owners of all of this property. Cunning argument. It's support for his new doctrines by offering a huge financial inducement to the civil princes of Germany. All the property of the monasteries, of the cathedrals, all the property of parishes and religious orders anywhere, Martin Luther advocated that all of it be taken by the civil ruler, personally. When we remember that a third of the property of Germany was in the hands of the church, we are talking about immense quantities of money. And if the civil ruler were a bit impoverished, and some of them were, then one could mask one's theft of church property with the vision of new Lutheran piety, the new spiritual church, which would be purer and more apostolic because it wouldn't be encumbered by a whole lot of property. The prince instead would be encumbered by all that property. In October of 1520, back in that work, to the Christian nobles of the German nation, the work went on to deny any special change taking place at the consecration at Mass, and Luther began to emphasize the common priesthood of the faithful in opposition to the ordained priesthood. In 1520, in October, he wrote the De Captivitate Babylonica Ecclesiae Praeludium, the captivity of the Babylonian Church, denying the seven sacraments and proposing instead three: baptism, penance, sort of, and Eucharist. He denied the other sacraments at all. He also denied that religious vows had any value. And instead of transubstantiation, he proposed consubstantiation, which is the Protestant view to this day. You get different opinions from different Protestants, naturally. On the 20th of December, after the bull of excommunication, Martin Luther burned that bull. The bull Exsurge Domine, by the way, had been condemning him, but had not formally excommunicated him yet. And consequently, on 1521, on the 3rd of January, a bull excommunicating him positively was issued. He ignored it. We now come to 1521, where the most significant issue of the day was what is known as the Diet of Worms. That is the city in which the Diet or Parliament took place. Here were the leaders of Germany, the German princes, and they met under the leadership of the Emperor Charles. Luther was given a hearing here. A whole lot of complaints that the German princes had were brought to the council and were openly discussed. And Luther was asked to speak. Now, Protestant historians have said since his time that he famously said on this occasion, "Here I stand, I cannot do otherwise. So help me God, amen." But in fact, he never said those words. Luther had been asked to recant his heresies, but refused to. And so, at the Diet of Worms, 1521, the emperor, who alone had sole overriding power through Germany, signed a declaration of commitment to the defense of the Catholic faith. And by the terms of the Edict of Worms, 25th of May, 1521, Luther lay under the ban of the empire. He was exiled from the Holy Roman Empire and was to be arrested if caught, he should be hunted down, and his works were to be burned. It has to be said that this edict was largely ignored again, especially in any territory where a Protestant prince had already decided to throw in his hand with the innovators. And the Emperor Charles V didn't have the opportunity to follow the matter up because difficulties in his other domains kept him out of Germany for another 9 years. At this time, Luther was kidnapped, in inverted commas, by some friendly characters and was smuggled off to the castle of the Wartburg. And while he was there, he wrote several new books. He wrote a book on monastic vows. He was against them. He wrote a book on the abolition of private masses. He was in favor of that. And most significantly, he spent the year 1521-1522 translating the Bible into German. And this became a great work. And even those who were highly critical of him admit the greatness of this work, of the translation of the Bible, which came out, was published between the years 1522 and 1524.

which St. Paul had not said. And because he found the letter of St. James so completely contrary to Protestantism and to every Lutheran principle, he described it in its introduction as an epistle or letter of straw. All of this had set off an immense revolution in Germany, and not just a religious revolution. Everywhere, especially in response to works like the one on the abolition of monastic vows, people were using his arguments and the smokescreen given by protecting German Protestant princes as an opportunity to throw off the religious constraints that they'd been living under. Priests took wives. Monks and nuns abandoned their convents and monasteries. Church property was seized and used for private purposes. Religious observance disappeared in large areas, and in large areas it simply was not replaced by anything else. And an enormous variety of people started to consider themselves authorities in the matter of religion, who never would have before. Luther found he could not control the enormous expansion in the variety of religious expression. Some took his principles to their logical extreme. If something was hateful to God, if it was not of God, then it was clearly of the devil. And so, Catholic churches were burned and sacked. Artworks started to be destroyed in enormous numbers. Anything, any religious image could be destroyed in any church. Huge amounts of beautiful artwork, which had been acquired over centuries, were destroyed forever throughout Germany during this time. The Anabaptists were a consequence of this religious revolution that Luther had set off. They believed in the invalidity of infant baptism, and they rejected all authority, not just religious authority. If a bishop was not to have authority because it was not given by God, because it was a human invention, then why should any secular lord have any authority either? Why should kings and princes, barons and knights, order other people around? Why should they charge taxes? Why should they demand service of any sort? The inevitable consequence of this was civil revolt, riots, and a terrible savagery which accompanied it. Appalling bloodshed. It started with Thomas Münzer and with some of the lower knights that we spoke about before, Ulrich von Hutten and Franz von Sickingen, and ended up in what was known as the Peasants' War. A terrible devastation of Germany in the 1520s. Based on Luther's freedom of the Christians, peasants demanded the right to elect their pastors and to have free use of woods and water. Why should they not roam freely? God had created the woods. Why should the peasants not be able to use them freely? Why should they be forced to use the waterways for a fee? Why should they be forced to pay others to till land? Many of these rebels weren't of any particular religious interest whatsoever, but saw a political and a social gain in the actions that they now undertook. The revolt spread over southern Germany in particular, and over 1,000 monasteries and castles were destroyed. Luther's reaction was very interesting. At first, he said, the peasants have legitimate grievances, and the lords of Germany should listen to their grievances and not aggravate them further. But when Luther saw things getting shockingly out of hand, people being murdered in great numbers, and the immense destruction that was going on, often senseless destruction, the loss of any order, the disrespect of Protestant authorities, and of course his own friends and associates, and ultimately himself as well, then he turned against the rebels.

and he issued works condemning them and calling upon the princes of Germany to slaughter them, his own words, strike them down like the mad dogs they are. The Peasants' War was destroyed in 1525 with immense loss of life, but there were many who were discouraged by Luther's behaviour, and it has to be said Protestantism never took root in southern Germany afterwards.

Martin Luther began the practical application of his teachings to the life of the liturgy at this stage. The earlier laws which he encouraged Protestant princes to enact against private masses, against obligatory fasting and confession, all of those laws were retained. He retained for the time being vestments, a German liturgy, but he had sacrificial aspects of the canon removed, and he gave communion out under both species. In 1524, Luther put off his religious habit. He'd been dressed as an Augustinian friar all this time. In 1525, he went down the road to the convent and carted off a nun and married her. And there were those who were quite disturbed at this act. One of those who had supported him in the beginning was the leading humanist of the day, Erasmus of Rotterdam. Erasmus had been highly critical, really too critical, and sharply, satirically, sarcastically critical of the church, going at times beyond what was prudent. And yet, despite that, he was a brilliant mind who understood the damage that abuse in the church was doing. He was a friend of St. Thomas More's and supported new learning. He thought that in education and learning there would be the solution to the social ills of the day. Erasmus supported Luther at the very beginning, but as time passed he saw Luther's thought express itself ever more crudely and violently, and he turned against Luther. And he was also shocked at the devastation of the institutes of higher learning that he'd favoured himself throughout Northern Europe. In many universities, the theology departments were closed or were transformed in such a retrograde manner that scholarly learning had become impossible. Reason was suspected by Luther and by Lutheranism, and so civil studies held no interest for such people. The Anabaptists, of course, had taken these principles to their logical extreme in the revolution that they'd enacted in the territories they controlled. Students were forced out into the fields. Workers and artisans were made to give homilies from the pulpits of the churches. So Erasmus broke with Luther. In 1524, he published the book On for Free Will, and Luther replied to that very coarsely and brusquely with abusive tracts, one after another. And some of the statements that he made at this time showed how more and more outrageous and unbalanced his comments were becoming. Erasmus of Rotterdam, he said, is the vilest miscreant that ever disgraced the earth. He is a very Caiaphas. Whenever I pray a curse on Erasmus. This I do believe, leave behind me is my will and testament. I hold Erasmus of Rotterdam to be Christ's most bitter enemy, the enemy to true religion, the open adversary of Christ, the complete and faithful picture and image of Epicurus and of Lucian. Of course, he had far worse things to say about the papists, as he called them. Pope himself, who was the Antichrist. And the papists, who were no better than Turks, meaning Muslims. The Pope and his crew are mere worshippers of idols and servants of the devil. The Pope may well be and is the head of the false church. The popes are bitter enemies of the church. Pope, cardinals, bishops, not a soul of them has read the Bible. It's a book unknown to them. Seeing the Pope is Antichrist, I believe him to be a devil incarnate. It is a monstrous blasphemy for a human creature to presume, now Christ is come, to exalt himself in the church above God. What we must remember is that this was a rough time, and language was rough and coarse. There was little use of euphemisms or of courtesy among the debates that were going on in this day. On every side it was dreadful. And yet, for all that, Luther's own language was particularly dreadful. And for someone who put himself forward as a religious reformer and as someone who was going to purify morals and clear up abuses, Luther's own language was shocking at times and truly scandalous.
It was indecent and immoral. He would do the most dreadful things, which I will not describe. But one of his saddest and notorious statements was the following. A strange thing, which some of his followers have tried to explain away, but never with any real convincing argument. It appears in his own works. Christ, he said, was an adulterer, for the first time with the woman at the well, for it was said, nobody knows what he's doing with her. Again with Magdalene, and still again with the adulterous woman in John 8:2-11, whom he let off so easily. So the good Christ had to become an adulterer before he died. Strange, wicked, blasphemous words. It's possible, and the some of the more convincing arguments say that perhaps Martin Luther was drunk when he said that. But even so, the words were recorded by his admirers and taken down and published afterwards, and are still in print.

In 1530, there was what we just called the Diet of Augsburg, another one of these parliaments, this time back in the city of Augsburg. And at the Diet of Augsburg, debates were held between Melanchthon, Luther's associate and collaborator, and Catholic theologians. Melanchthon, it must be said, was a compromising fellow. He had certain Lutheran principles and interests which he'd picked up, but he was not a vigorous and fanatical hater of Catholics, and he hoped that it might be possible to come to some sort of a resolution with the Catholics. There were a few things he held out for, nothing of great importance. Luther, on the other hand, would not compromise in the slightest. At this conference, this parliament, Melanchthon wrote up a document setting out the basic principles of Protestant theology, as it was now to be called. The year before, there'd been a diet at Speyer. And at the Diet of Speyer, in response to certain Catholic measures, the Lutherans issued a protest. From that moment, they called themselves Protestants. The Augsburg Confession, as it is called, the Augsburg Confession, is a foundation document of Lutheranism. In it, Melanchthon sets out, firstly, the continuity, as he sees it, of Protestant belief with the early church. And then he makes a number of particular claims. For the principal points of Protestant theology today. There was a reply by Catholic theologians, and the Diet of Augsburg carried on, both sides refusing to compromise, and the Augsburg Diet finished with a renewal of the Edict of Worms. Protestants were given until the 16th of April 1531 to submit. The consequence of all of this was a gradual development in Germany of a separation between Protestant and Catholic states. What happened was that a prince who went Protestant would insist on secularizing the Catholic property in his realm. Catholic priests would no longer be permitted to say Mass. They would not be permitted to preach. They would be deprived of their incomes. No priest who preached anything other than what was called the pure gospel was allowed to open his mouth in a pulpit anywhere in those states. Religious orders were dissolved and their property was taken by the prince. So where the prince became Protestant, the territory that he ruled quickly followed. There are few cases where a prince went Protestant and the territory did not turn Protestant with him. But there were some. But in particular, in some cases where a bishop might be ruler of the territory, the bishop decided to embrace Lutheranism, to marry and to try to secularize the property, often it was the canons of the cathedral or other Catholic forces in that state who were able to expel the bishop and to appoint another. It may seem shocking to us that any bishop would do it, but it shouldn't seem so shocking. Such things did happen. Even to this day, it can be said in all honesty that the Protestant Reformation did not succeed in any territory where the civil ruler opposed it. And on the other hand, it succeeded in every territory, and only in those territories where the civil ruler supported it.
Military alliances among the princes of Germany now started to be established for the defense of the faith, for the protection of church property, and for the protection of each other, because it was seen that in the scramble for influence, princes were prepared to topple each other in order to get their state, that neighboring state, on side for the Protestant or the Catholic cause. And so the wars of religion began. In 1541 there was another diet, this time at the city of Regensburg, an attempt at a compromise. This time this compromise was repudiated both by Rome and Luther, and the discussions proved faultless. But the leading Protestant prince of the day, Philip of Hesse, who had protected and promoted Martin Luther, who was the leader of the military alliance, was hampered by a public scandal which has blackened the name of Luther to this day. The issue was that Philip of Hesse was married and had several children, but he was a man with a roving eye, and he had taken an affectionate view of a 17-year-old lady-in-waiting to his brother. He wondered whether it might not be possible to marry her as well. Now, he didn't want to divorce his own wife. He wanted a second wife. He asked Luther and Melanchthon for advice on the matter. Melanchthon, in particular, abandoning his normal principles of scholarship, came up with innumerable cases from the Old Testament of kings of Israel who had more than one wife. And so he and Luther advised Philip of Hesse to marry this other woman on the quiet, bigamously. But they said that they did not want their advice made public. They wanted it to be conscience advice, as they called it. It wasn't possible for the matter to remain quiet. A man with two wives tends to attract a certain amount of attention, especially when they're both living in the palace together and the wedding ceremony has to be witnessed, etc. Word started to leak out, and there was a public scandal of very considerable proportions. Luther advised Philip to deny the whole affair, to deny that it had happened. He said that he should not be afraid of telling, quote, good stout lies of necessity, end quote. But the matter was a blow to those Protestants who were hoping that Protestantism would lead to a higher state of morality.

0: The course of the Reformation in Germany involved considerable acquisitions of property from on the part of the Protestant princes, and even where a territory was recovered for the faith, the Catholic ruler often was loath to restore those properties to their traditional owners. And indeed, as time passed, the issue of property became a very considerable one in the attempt to restore the church in Germany. Luther died in 1546, the 18th of February. He died with his dreams so far unfulfilled, with several of his own principles as yet repudiated by his own closest associates, in particular his views on the Eucharist, his views on Our Lady, whom he had respected and revered, but who was rejected by Protestantism. Next week we'll continue the discussion of other aspects of the early Protestantism. Any questions?
1: When he put that notice on the university church door, then he had like 60 days to report to Rome, or to say his case for Rome. So I spoke to a lot of Protestants, and they say, had he gone to Rome, he could have been killed on the way, or he would have been killed when he got there because he was sort of against the church. How well is that documented? Is there any? That's what I've been told by Protestants, that if he would have gone down there, he would have been killed.
0: Well, at that stage, he was only being asked to explain himself. He was not actually condemned as a heretic at that time. Nor had he repudiated the authority of the church. Mm. They're probably reading the later Luther into the earlier Luther. The early Luther was not hostile to the church per se, nor to the Pope. Furthermore, guarantees of safe conduct were always given to people under those conditions.
2: Father, how do Protestants today, especially the ones that call themselves Lutherans or Calvinists, how do they sort of match the theology at the time with the developments that have happened now? That, like, their theology is still very different. I know they still have faith alone and scripture alone, but there's a lot of diversity between, like, within Lutheranism, there's a lot of diversity within them and the Calvinists as well. So how do they sort of justify themselves, you know, all these diversified churches with the original ideas?
0: There are about 50,000 different Protestant churches in the world today. Each one of them differs from all of the others in some point of doctrine and administration. In discussions I've had with Protestants of varying communities, I'm amazed at the reasons they give for dividing themselves from other Protestants. You know, some of the most extraordinary things, which to me seem so unimportant that I couldn't imagine. However, people who are closest to each other often feel strongest about such matters. At base, one of Luther's very greatest sins was dividing the church. And so Protestant ecclesiology is so very different from our own. Ecclesiology, or the idea of the church, has descended for Protestants into a vague sort of idea, a concept of an ethereal and not recognizable church, whereas the Catholics continue to believe that the church is a recognizable, visible institution in this world, with an established hierarchy, etc.
1: One question, you mentioned scripture only.
0: Yes.
1: Okay, well, obviously the early church put the scriptures together as a way of the canon of the Old Testament and New Testament.
0: Yes.
1: Right. Now, did Martin Luther accept the canons of the early church, which was the Catholic Church, and say this is scripture? And then when you pick up a Protestant Bible now, it's got the Apocrypha missing from it, you know? How did Martin Luther determine what is scripture?
0: Martin Luther knew that there were two lists of the Old Testament from ancient times. One is the Hebrew Bible, the other is the Septuagint. The Septuagint is the Greek translation of the Hebrew Bible. It was made about 300 BC or so. Because the Catholic Church used the Septuagint, For him to refer to the Hebrew Bible was a way of distinguishing himself from the church. It was a way of saying we have a more authentic and an older Bible than the one you use. Another example of the Catholic Church having adopted a corrupted practice in his eyes. And it also assisted his arguments, because the extra books that appear in the Septuagint rather than in the Hebrew Bible contain the main scriptural bases for things like purgatory. So if you get rid of those books, then you're left with a rump of books in the Hebrew Bible which are more manageable from a Protestant point of view.
1: But there are other writings, like when we did the canon, when the Church did the canon, with the New Testament, there was a lot of fraudulent writings around as well. And
0: yes.
1: Then Gnostic Gospels and all that sort of stuff.
0: Yes.
1: So did Martin Luther actually go through a process, or Martin Luther or the early Protestants go through a process of going back to the old scriptures, especially the New Testament, and determining what should be in the New Testament?
0: No, they did not do that.
1: So they just inherited straight from...
0: They took the New Testament completely from the Catholic canon. The Protestant repudiation of Catholic scripture only applies to the Old Testament. It has to be said that both Protestant and Catholic scripture scholars today understand that the Bible which was actually used by the early church and which is quoted in the New Testament is 85% the Septuagint. So the Bible which was being used at the time of Christ was the Septuagint rather than the Hebrew Bible. So, in other words, Martin Luther made a huge mistake there, and it's quite unreasonable to exclude those books from the Bible, and quite wrong to leave them out now. And although the scholarship which we have, which has been able to identify that principle, we've only had for the last, 100 years or so, still it's widely known and should be admitted.
3: Yes. With all the states that some turning Catholic and some turning Protestant, how much migration was there within Germany or out of Germany due to dispute? I mean, by Catholics moving about.
0: Every time there was the declaration by a prince of his state becoming Protestant or Catholic, there was very considerable migration going on. There was a lot of movement of people. And all of that added to the huge social dislocation of the time. So in addition to the riots and the deaths and the wars that were going on, there was this enormous movement of peoples as well. It was very, very disruptive. Very good. We'll see you next week.

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1: Hail, Holy Queen, Mother of Mercy. Hail, our life, our sweetness, and our hope. To thee do we cry, poor banished children of Eve. To thee do we send up our sighs, mourning and weeping in this vale of tears. Turn then, most gracious advocate, thine eyes of mercy toward us. And after this, our exile, show unto us the blessed fruit of thy womb, Jesus. O clement, O loving, O sweet Virgin Mary.
2: 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The French Revolution. This is a LibriVox recording. All LibriVox recordings are in the public domain. 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The French Revolution by Hilaire Belloc. Section 14, Chapter 4, continued. Phase 4, from June 1791 to September 1792. To understand the capital effect, both of this flight and of its failure, we must once more insist upon the supreme position of the monarchy in the traditions and instinct of French polity. The unwisdom of the flight, it would be difficult to exaggerate. It is impossible to exaggerate the moral revolution caused by its failure. It was regarded as virtually an abdication. The strong body of provincial, silent, and moderate opinion which still centered on the king and regarded it as his function to lead and to govern was bewildered and in the main divorced in the future from the crown. It is an excellent proof of what the monarchy had for so long been to France, that even in such a crisis barely the name of a republic was mentioned, and that only in the intellectual circles in Paris. All the constitutional and standing forces of society conspired to preserve the monarchy at the expense of no matter what fictions. The middle class militia guard under Lafayette, repressed in what is known as the massacre of the Champ de Mars, the beginnings of a popular movement. The more radical leaders, among whom was Danton, fled abroad or hid. The Duke of Orleans utterly failed to take advantage of the moment or to get himself proclaimed regent. The monarchical tradition was too strong. Immediately after the second anniversary of the taking of the Bastille in July, the decrees of the Parliament created the fiction that the king was not responsible for the flight, that he had been carried off. And in the following September, though until then suspended from executive power, the king, on taking the oath to the Constitution, was once more at the head of all the forces of the nation. But all this patching and reparation of the facade of constitutional monarchy, a fiction whose tawdriness is more offensive to the French temper than its falsehood, had come too late. Already the queen had written to her brother the Emperor of Austria, suggesting the mobilization of a considerable force and its encampment on the frontier, to overawe the revolutionary movement. Her action coincided within a few days with the end of that great parliament which had been chosen on the most democratic suffrage and which had transformed the whole of society and laid the basis of the revolutionary constitution. With the meeting of the National Assembly's successor on the 1st of October 1791, war was already possible. That possibility was to be transformed very soon into probability and at last into actuality. In the new Parliament, the weight, not of numbers but of leadership, fell to a group of enthusiastic and eloquent men who, from the fact that certain of their principal members came from the Gironde, were called the Girondins. They represented the purest and the most enthusiastic ideal of the democracy, less national perhaps than that advocated by men more extreme than they, but of a sort which, from that time to this, has been able to arouse the enthusiasm of historians. Vernet and Isnard were their great orators. Brissot was their intellectual intriguer, and the wife of Roland, one of their members, was, as it were, the soul of the whole group. It was the fact that these men desired war, which made war certain, once the temper of this new Second Assembly should be felt. The extremists over against them, to whom I have alluded, known as the Mountain, were especially Parisian in character. Robespierre, who had been at first an obscure and later a sectarian orator of the National Assembly, though not sitting in the Second Parliament, was perhaps the most prominent figure in that group, for he was the public orator of Paris. And indeed the Mountain was Paris. Paris, whether inside or outside the Parliament, Paris, acting as the responsible brain of France, later it was the Mountain that had first opposed the war, which was to ensure the success of the French arms by a rigidity and despotism in action such as the purer and less practical minds of the Girondins abhorred. On the 3rd of September 1791, to quote a fundamental date in the rapid progress towards a war which was to transform the Revolution, the King, writing in a manner which betrays dictation by his wife, begged the King of Prussia, as she had begged the Emperor, to mobilize an army.
3: So David dwelt in the fort.
4: Hey folks, you're listening to Christus Radio. We're glad to have you with us. Up next, for 2 hours, we have Sacred Scripture. 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
3: And called it the City of David. And David built round about from Millo and inward. And David went on and grew great, and the Lord God of hosts was with him. And Hiram, king of Tyre, sent messengers to David, and cedar trees, and carpenters, and masons. And they built David an house. And David perceived that the Lord had established him king over Israel, and that he had exalted his kingdom for his people Israel's sake. And David took him more concubines and wives out of Jerusalem, after he was come from Hebron. And there were yet sons and daughters born to David. And these be the names of those that were born unto him in Jerusalem: Shammua, and Shobab, and Nathan, and Solomon. Ibhar also, and Elishua, and Nepheg, and Japhia. And Elishama, and Eliada, and Eliphelet. But when the Philistines heard that they had anointed David king over Israel, all the Philistines came up to seek David. And David heard of it, and went down to the hold. The Philistines also came, and spread themselves in the valley of Rephaim. And David inquired of the Lord, saying,
5: Shall I go up to the Philistines? Wilt thou deliver them into mine hand?
6: Go up, for I will doubtless deliver the Philistines into thine hand.
3: And David came to Baal Perazim, and David smote them there, and said,
7: The Lord hath broken forth upon mine enemies before me, as the breach of waters.
3: Therefore he called the name of that place Baal Perazim. And there they left their images, and David and his men burnt them. And the Philistines came up yet again, and spread themselves in the valley of Rephaim. And when David inquired of the Lord, he said,
6: Thou shalt not go up, but fetch a compass behind them, and come upon them over against the mulberry trees. And let it be, when thou hearest the sound of a going in the tops of the mulberry trees, that then thou shalt bestir thyself. For then shall the Lord go out before thee to smite the host of the Philistines.
3: And David did so as the Lord had commanded him, and smote the Philistines from Geba until thou come to Gezer. Again David gathered together all the chosen men of Israel, 30,000. And David arose and went with all the people that were with him from Baali of Judah to bring up from thence the ark of God, whose name is called by the name of the Lord of hosts that dwelleth between the cherubims. And they set the ark of God upon a new cart, and brought it out of the house of Abinadab that was in Gibeah. And Uzzah and Ahio, the sons of Abinadab, drave the new cart. And they brought it out of the house of Abinadab which was at Gibeah, accompanying the ark of God. And Ahio went before the ark. And David and all the house of Israel played before the Lord on all manner of instruments made of fir wood, even on harps, and on psalteries, and on timbrels, and on cornets, and on cymbals. And when they came to Nacon's threshing floor, Uzzah put forth his hand to the ark of God and took hold of it, for the oxen shook it. And the anger of the Lord was kindled against Uzzah, and God smote him there for his error, and there he died by the ark of God. And David was displeased because the Lord had made a breach upon Uzzah, and he called the name of the place Perez Uzzah to this day. And David was afraid of the Lord that day, and said,
7: How shall the ark of the Lord come to me?
3: So David would not remove the ark of the Lord unto him into the city of David. But David carried it aside into the house of Obed-Edom the Gittite. And the ark of the Lord continued in the house of Obed-Edom the Gittite 3 months. And the Lord blessed Obed-Edom and all his household. And it was told King David, saying,
8: The Lord hath blessed the house of Obed-Edom, and all that pertaineth unto him, because of the ark of God.
3: So David went and brought up the ark of God from the house of Obed-Edom into the city of David with gladness. And it was so, that when they that bare the ark of the Lord had gone 6 paces, he sacrificed oxen and fatlings. And David danced before the Lord with all his might, and David was girded with a linen ephod. So David and all the house of Israel brought up the ark of the Lord with shouting and with the sound of the trumpet. And as the ark of the Lord came into the city of David, Michal, Saul's daughter, looked through a window and saw King David leaping and dancing before the Lord. And she despised him in her heart. And they brought in the ark of the Lord and set it in his place in the midst of the tabernacle that David had pitched for it. And David offered burnt offerings and peace offerings before the Lord. And as soon as David had made an end of offering burnt offerings and peace offerings, he blessed the people in the name of the Lord of hosts. And he dealt among all the people, even among the whole multitude of Israel, as well to the women as men, to every one a cake of bread, and a good piece of flesh, and a flagon of wine. So all the people departed, every one to his house. Then David returned to bless his household. And Michal, the daughter of Saul, came out to meet David and said,
9: How glorious was the king of Israel today, who uncovered himself today in the eyes of the handmaids of his servants, as one of the vain fellows shamelessly uncovereth himself.
7: It was before the Lord which chose me before thy father and before all his house, to appoint me ruler over the people of the Lord, over Israel. Therefore will I play before the Lord. And I will yet be more vile than thus, and will be base in mine own sight, and of the maidservants which thou hast spoken of them shall I be had in honour.
3: Therefore Michal, the daughter of Saul, had no child unto the day of her death. And it came to pass, when the king sat in his house, and the Lord had given him rest round about from all his enemies, that the king said unto Nathan the prophet,
7: See now, I dwell in an house of cedar, but the ark of God dwelleth within curtains.
10: Go, do all that is in thine heart, for the Lord is with thee.
3: And it came to pass that night, that the word of the Lord came unto Nathan, saying,
6: Go and tell my servant David, Thus saith the Lord, Shalt thou build me an house for me to dwell in? Whereas I have not dwelt in any house since the time that I brought up the children of Israel out of Egypt, even to this day, but have walked in a tent and in a tabernacle. In all the places wherein I have walked with all the children of Israel, spake I a word with any of the tribes of Israel, whom I commanded to feed my people Israel, saying, Why build ye not me an house of cedar? Now therefore, so shalt thou say unto my servant David, Thus saith the Lord of hosts, I took thee from the sheepcot, from following the sheep, to be ruler over my people, over Israel. And I was with thee whithersoever thou wentest, and have cut off all thine enemies out of thy sight, and have made thee a great name, like unto the name of the great men that are in the earth. Moreover, I will appoint a place for my people Israel, and will plant them, that they may dwell in a place of their own, and move no more. Neither shall the children of wickedness afflict them any more as before time. And as since the time that I commanded judges to be over my people Israel, and have caused thee to rest from all thine enemies, also the Lord telleth thee that he will make thee an house. And when thy days be fulfilled, and thou shalt sleep with thy fathers, I will set up thy seed after thee, which shall proceed out of thy bowels, and I will establish his kingdom. He shall build an house for my name, and I will establish the throne of his kingdom forever. I will be his father, and he shall be my son. If he commit iniquity, I will chasten him with the rod of men, and with the stripes of the children of men. But my mercy shall not depart away from him, as I took it from Saul, whom I put away before thee. And thine house and thy kingdom shall be established forever before thee. Thy throne shall be established forever.
3: According to all these words, and according to all this vision, so did Nathan speak unto David. Then went King David in, and sat before the Lord. And he said,
7: Who am I, O Lord God? And what is my house that thou hast brought me hitherto?
5: And this was yet a small thing in thy sight, O Lord God. But thou hast spoken also of thy servant's house for a great while to come. And is this the manner of man, O Lord God? And what can David say more unto thee? For thou, Lord God, knowest thy servant. For thy word's sake, and according to thine own heart, hast thou done all these great things, to make thy servant know them. Wherefore thou art great, O Lord God, for there is none like thee, neither is there any God beside thee, according to all that we have heard with our ears. And what one nation in the earth is like thy people, even like Israel, whom God went to redeem for a people to himself, and to make him a name, and to do for you great things and terrible, for thy land before thy people, which thou redeemest to thee from Egypt, from the nations and their gods? For thou hast confirmed to thyself thy people Israel, to be a people unto thee for ever, and thou, Lord, art become their God. And now, O Lord God, the word that thou hast spoken concerning thy servant and concerning his house, establish it for ever, and do as thou hast said. And let thy name be magnified for ever, saying, The Lord of hosts is the God over Israel. And let the house of thy servant David be established before thee. For thou, O Lord of hosts, God of Israel, hast revealed to thy servant, saying, I will build thee an house. Therefore hath thy servant found in his heart to pray this prayer unto thee. And now, O Lord God, thou art that God, and thy words be true, and thou hast promised this goodness unto thy servant. Therefore now let it please thee to bless the house of thy servant, that it may continue for ever before thee. For thou, O Lord God, hast spoken it, and with thy blessing let the house of thy servant be blessed for ever.
3: And after this it came to pass that David smote the Philistines and subdued them. And David took Methegama out of the hand of the Philistines. And he smote Moab and measured them with a line, casting them down to the ground. Even with two lines measured he to put to death, and with one full line to keep alive. And so the Moabites became David's servants, and brought gifts. David smote also Hadadezer, the son of Rehob, king of Zobah, as he went to recover his border at the river Euphrates. And David took from him 1,000 chariots, and 700 horsemen, and 20,000 footmen. And David howed all the chariot horses, but reserved of them for 100 chariots. And when the Syrians of Damascus came to succor Hadadezer, king of Zobah, David slew of the Syrians 22,000 men. Then David put garrisons in Syria of Damascus, and the Syrians became servants to David and brought gifts. And the Lord preserved David whithersoever he went. And David took the shields of gold that were on the servants of Hadadezer and brought them to Jerusalem. And from Betar and from Berothai, cities of Hadadezer, King David took exceeding much brass. When Toai, king of Hamath, heard that David had smitten all the host of Hadadezer, then Toai sent Joram, his son, unto King David to salute him and to bless him, because he had fought against Hadadezer and smitten him, for Hadadezer had wars with Toai. And Joram brought with him vessels of silver and vessels of gold and vessels of brass, which also King David did dedicate unto the Lord, with the silver and gold that he had dedicated of all nations which he subdued, of Syria and of Moab and of the children of Ammon and of the Philistines and of Amalek and of the spoil of Hadadezer, son of Rehob, king of Zobah. And David gat him a name when he returned from smiting of the Syrians in the Valley of Salt, being 18,000 men. And he put garrisons in Edom. Throughout all Edom put he garrisons, and all they of Edom became David's servants. And the Lord preserved David whithersoever he went, and David reigned over all Israel, and David executed judgment and justice unto all his people. And Joab, the son of Zeruiah, was over the host, and Jehoshaphat, the son of Ahilud, was recorder, and Zadok, the son of Ahitub, and Ahimelech, the son of Abiathar, were the priests, and Sariah was the scribe. And Bethaniah, the son of Jehoiada, was over both the Kerethites and the Pelethites, and David's sons were chief rulers. And David said,
5: Is there yet any that is left of the house of Saul, that I may show him kindness for Jonathan's sake?
3: And there was of the house of Saul a servant whose name was Ziba. And when they had called him unto David, the king said unto him,
5: Art thou Ziba?
11: Thy servant is he.
5: Is there not yet any of the house of Saul, that I may show the kindness of God unto him?
11: Jonathan hath yet a son which is lame on his feet.
5: Where is he?
11: Behold, he is in the house of Machir, the son of Amiel, in Lodbar.
3: Then King David sent and fetched him out of the house of Machir, the son of Amiel, from Lodibar. Now when Mephibosheth, the son of Jonathan, the son of Saul, was come unto David, he fell on his face and did reverence. And David said,
7: Mephibosheth,
12: behold thy servant.
7: Fear not, for I will surely show thee kindness for Jonathan thy father's sake, and will restore thee all the land of Saul thy father, and thou shalt eat bread at my table continually.
3: And he bowed himself and said,
12: What is thy servant, that thou shouldest look upon such a dead dog as I am?
3: Then the king called to Ziba, Saul's servant, and said unto him,
7: I have given unto thy master's son all that pertained to Saul and to all his house. Thou therefore, thy sons and thy servants, shall till the land for him, and thou shalt bring in the fruits, that thy master's son may have good to eat. But Mephibosheth, thy master's son, shall eat bread alway at my table.
3: Now Ziba had 15 sons and 20 servants. Then said Ziba unto the king, According to all that my lord the king hath commanded his servant, so shall thy servant do. As for Mephibosheth, said the king, he shall eat at my table as one of the king's sons. And Mephibosheth had a young son whose name was Micah, and all that dwelt in the house of Ziba were servants unto Mephibosheth. So Mephibosheth dwelt in Jerusalem, for he did eat continually at the king's table, and was lame on both his feet. And it came to pass after this that the king of the children of Ammon died, and Hanun his son reigned in his stead. Then said David,
7: I will show kindness unto Hanun the son of Nahash, as his father showed kindness unto me.
3: And David sent to comfort him by the hand of his servants for his father. And David's servants came into the land of the children of Ammon. And the princes of the children of Ammon said unto Hanun their lord,
13: Thinkest thou that David doth honour thy father, that he hath sent comforters unto thee? Hath not David rather sent his servants unto thee, to search the city, and to spy it out, and to overthrow it?
3: Wherefore Hanun took David's servants, and shaved off the one half of their beards, and cut off their garments in the middle, even to their buttocks, and sent them away. When they told it unto David, he sent to meet them, because the men were greatly ashamed. And the king said,
7: Tarry at Jericho until your beards be grown, and then return.
3: And when the children of Ammon saw that they stank before David, the children of Ammon sent and hired the Syrians of Beth-rehob and the Syrians of Zobah, 20,000 footmen, and of King Maacah 1,000 men, and of Ishtob 12,000 men. And when David heard of it, he sent Joab and all the host of the mighty men. And the children of Ammon came out and put the battle in array at the entering in of the gate. And the Syrians of Zobah and of Rehob and Ishtob and Maacah were by themselves in the field. When Joab saw that the front of the battle was against him before and behind, he chose of all the choice men of Israel and put them in array against the Syrians. And the rest of the people he delivered into the hand of Abishai his brother, that he might put them in array against the children of Ammon. And he said,
14: If the Syrians be too strong for me, then thou shalt help me. But if the children of Ammon be too strong for thee, then I will come and help thee. Be of good courage, and let us play the men for our people and for the cities of our God. And the Lord do that which seemeth him good.
3: And Joab drew nigh, and the people that were with him, unto the battle against the Syrians. And they fled before him. And when the children of Ammon saw that the Syrians were fled, then fled they also before Abishai, and entered into the city. So Joab returned from the children of Ammon, and came to Jerusalem. And when the Syrians saw that they were smitten before Israel, they gathered themselves together. And Hadarezer sent and brought out the Syrians that were beyond the river, and they came to Helam. And Shobak, the captain of the host of Hadarezer, went before them. And when it was told David, he gathered all Israel together, and passed over Jordan, and came to Helam. And the Syrians set themselves in array against David, and fought with him. And the Syrians fled before Israel. And David slew the men of 700 chariots of the Syrians, and 40,000 horsemen, and smote Shobak, the captain of their host, who died there. And when all the kings that were servants to Hadarezer saw that they were smitten before Israel, they made peace with Israel and served them. So the Syrians feared to help the children of Ammon any more. And it came to pass, after the year was expired, at the time when kings go forth to battle, that David sent Joab and his servants with him, and all Israel. And they destroyed the children of Ammon, and besieged Rabbah. But David tarried still at Jerusalem. And it came to pass in an evening tide that David arose from off his bed and walked upon the roof of the king's house. And from the roof he saw a woman washing herself, and the woman was very beautiful to look upon. And David sent and inquired after the woman, and one said,
15: Is not this Bathsheba, the daughter of Eliam, the wife of Uriah the Hittite?
3: And David sent messengers and took her, and she came in unto him, and he lay with her, for she was purified from her uncleanness, and she returned unto her house. And the woman conceived, and sent and told David, and said,
16: I am with child.
3: And David sent to Joab, saying,
7: Send me Uriah the Hittite.
3: And Joab sent Uriah to David. And when Uriah was come unto him, David demanded of him how Joab did, and how the people did, and how the war prospered. And David said to Uriah,
7: Go down to thy house, and wash thy feet.
3: And Uriah departed out of the king's house, and there followed him a mess of meat from the king. But Uriah slept at the door of the king's house with all the servants of his lord, and went not down to his house. And when they had told David, saying that Uriah went not down unto his house, David said unto Uriah,
7: Camest thou not from thy journey? Why then didst thou not go down unto thine house?
17: The ark and Israel and Judah abide in tents, and my lord Joab and the servants of my lord are encamped in the open fields. Shall I then go into mine house to eat and to drink and to lie with my wife? As thou livest, and as thy soul liveth, I will not do this thing.
7: Tarry here today also, and tomorrow I will let thee depart.
3: So Uriah abode in Jerusalem that day and the morrow. And when David called him, he did eat and drink before him, and he made him drunk. And at even he went out to lie on his bed with the servants of his lord, but went not down to his house. And it came to pass in the morning that David wrote a letter to Joab, and sent it by the hand of Uriah. And he wrote in the letter, saying,
7: Set we Uriah in the forefront of the hottest battle, and retire ye from him, that he may be smitten and die.
3: And it came to pass, when Joab observed the city, that he assigned Uriah unto a place where he knew that valiant men were. And the men of the city went out and fought with Joab. And there fell some of the people of the servants of David. And Uriah the Hittite died also. Then Joab sent and told David all the things concerning the war, and charged the messenger, saying,
14: When thou hast made an end of telling the matters of the war unto the king, and if so be that the king's wrath arise, and he say unto thee, Wherefore approached ye so nigh unto the city when ye did fight? Knew ye not that they would shoot from the wall? Who smote Abimelech, the son of Jerubbesheth? Did not a woman cast a piece of millstone upon him from the wall that he died in Thebes? Why went ye nigh the wall? Then say thou, Thy servant Uriah the Hittite is dead also.
3: So the messenger went, and came and showed David all that Joab had done.

0: overthrow it, and encourage thou him.
1: And when the wife of Uriah heard that Uriah her husband was dead, she mourned for her husband. And when the mourning was past, David sent and fetched her to his house, and she became his wife, and bare him a son. But the thing that David had done displeased the Lord. And the Lord sent Nathan unto David, and he came unto him, and said unto him,
2: There were two men in one city, the one rich and the other poor. The rich man had exceeding many flocks and herds, but the poor man had nothing, save one little ewe lamb, which he had bought and nourished up. And it grew up together with him, and with his children. He did eat of his own meat, and drank of his own cup, and lay in his bosom, and was unto him as a daughter. Then there came a traveller unto the rich man, and he spared to take of his own flock upon his own herd, to dress for the wayfaring man that was come unto him, but took the poor man's lamb, and dressed it for the man who was come to him.
1: And David's anger was greatly kindled against the man, and he said to Nathan,
0: As the Lord liveth, the man that hath done this thing shall surely die, and he shall restore the lamb fourfold, because he did this thing, and because he had no pity.
2: Thou art the man. Thus saith the Lord God of Israel, I anointed thee king over Israel, and I delivered thee out of the hand of Saul, and I gave thee thy master's house, and thy master's wives unto thy bosom, and gave thee the house of Israel and of Judah. And if that had been too little, I would moreover have given unto thee such and such things. Wherefore hast thou despised the commandment of the Lord to do evil in his sight? Thou hast killed Uriah the Hittite with the sword, and hast taken his wife to be thy wife, and hast slain him with the sword of the children of Ammon. Now therefore the sword shall never depart from thine house, because thou hast despised me, and hast taken the wife of Uriah the Hittite to be thy wife. Thus saith the Lord, Behold, I will raise up evil against thee out of thine own house, and I will take thy wives before thine eyes, and give them unto thy neighbour. And he shall lie with thy wives in the sight of this son, for thou didst it secretly. But I will do this thing before all Israel, and before the son.
0: I have sinned against the Lord.
2: The Lord also hath put away thy sin. Thou shalt not die. Howbeit, because by this deed thou hast given great occasion to the enemies of the Lord to blaspheme, the child also that is born unto thee shall surely die.
1: And Nathan departed unto his house. And the Lord struck the child that Uriah's wife bare unto David, and it was very sick. David therefore besought God for the child. And David fasted, and went in, and lay all night upon the earth. And the elders of his house arose and went to him to raise him up from the earth. But he would not, neither did he eat bread with them. And it came to pass on the seventh day that the child died. And the servants of David feared to tell him that the child was dead. For they said,
3: Behold, while the child was yet alive, we spake unto him, and he would not hearken unto our voice. How will he then vex himself if we tell him that the child is dead?
1: But when David saw that his servants whispered, David perceived that the child was dead. Therefore David said unto his servants,
0: Is the child dead?
3: He is dead.
1: Then David arose from the earth, and washed, and anointed himself, and changed his apparel, and came into the house of the Lord, and worshipped. Then he came to his own house, and when he required, they set bread before him, and he did eat. Then said his servants unto him,
3: What thing is this that thou hast done? Thou didst fast and weep for the child while it was alive. But when the child was dead, thou didst rise and eat bread.
0: While the child was yet alive, I fasted and wept. For I said, Who can tell whether God will be gracious to me, that the child may live? But now he is dead, wherefore should I fast? Can I bring him back again? I shall go to him, but he shall not return to me.
1: And David comforted Bathsheba his wife, and went in unto her, and lay with her. And she bare a son, and he called his name Solomon. And the Lord loved him. And he sent by the hand of Nathan the prophet, and he called his name Jedidiah, because of the Lord. And Joab fought against Rabbah of the children of Ammon, and took the royal city. And Joab sent messengers to David, and said,
4: I have fought against Rabbah, and have taken the city of waters. Now therefore gather the rest of the people together, and encamp against the city, and take it, lest I take the city, and it be called after my name.
1: And David gathered all the people together, and went to

Rabbah and fought against it and took it. And he took their king's crown from off his head, the weight whereof was a talent of gold with the precious stones, and it was set on David's head. And he brought forth the spoil of the city in great abundance, and he brought forth the people that were therein, and put them under saws, and under harrows of iron, and under axes of iron, and made them pass through the brick kiln. And thus did he unto all the cities of the children of Ammon. So David and all the people returned unto Jerusalem.

0: Hey folks, this is Mike, your Christus Radio host. We are so glad to have you with us. Christus Radio is only a few weeks old. For years, there has been a gap in the market for genuinely non-sentimental Catholic content. Catholic content which didn't hold back from all truths and not just selectively editing to cater for politically correct sensibilities of the modern age. Because Catholic truth remains Catholic truth, both in and out of season, our prayer is that Christus Radio will fill that gap. It will be your oasis in an age of lies and trash. In an age where it becomes impossible to get straight answers from so-called Christian leaders, you will get it all, uncensored, treating you like a grown adult with a critical mind. In addition to that, we have regular prayers, rosaries, stations of the cross, and other well-known prayers every single day, because to cease praying is to cease breathing spiritually. Sharpen your mind, enliven your enthusiasm for the faith. Most of all, remember that Christus Radio is your station, your community. 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Or if you just want to quietly listen, that's great too. We are here, 24 hours a day, 7 days a week. 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May God bless you abundantly as you go about your day.
1: Any morning offering. O Jesus, through the Immaculate Heart of Mary, I offer thee my prayers, works, joys, and sufferings of this day for all the intentions of thy Sacred Heart, in union with the holy sacrifice of the Mass throughout the world, in reparation for my sins, for the intentions of all our associates, and in particular for all the intentions of this month.
2: Now it came to pass after the death of Saul, when David was returned from the slaughter of the Amalekites, and David had abode 2 days in Ziklag, it came even to pass on the third day that, behold, a man came out of the camp from Saul with his clothes rent and earth upon his head. And so it was when he came to David that he fell to the earth and did obeisance. And David said unto him,
3: From whence comest thou?
4: Out of the camp of Israel am I escaped.
3: How went the matter? I pray thee tell me.
4: That the people have fled from the battle, and many of the people also are fallen and dead. And Saul and Jonathan, his son, are dead also.
3: How knowest thou that Saul and Jonathan, his son, be dead?
4: As I happened by chance upon Mount Gilboa, behold, Saul leaned upon his spear, and lo, the chariots and horsemen followed hard after him. And when he looked behind him, he saw me, and called unto me. And I answered, Here am I. And he said unto me, Who art thou? And I answered him, I am an Amalekite. He said unto me again, Stand, I pray thee, upon me, and slay me, for anguish is come upon me, because my life is yet whole in me. So I stood upon him, and slew him, because I was sure that he could not live after he was fallen. And I took the crown that was upon his head, and the bracelet that was on his arm, and have brought them hither unto my lord.
2: Then David took hold on his clothes and rent them, and likewise all the men that were with him. And they mourned and wept and fasted until even for Saul and for Jonathan his son and for the people of the Lord and for the house of Israel, because they were fallen by the sword. And David said unto the young man that told him,
3: Whence art thou?
4: I am the son of a stranger, an Amalekite.
3: How wast thou not afraid to stretch forth thine hand to destroy the Lord's anointed?
2: And David called one of the young men and said,
3: Go near, and fall upon him.
2: And he smote him that he died. And David said unto him,
3: Thy blood be upon thy head. For thy mouth hath testified against thee, saying, I have slain the Lord's anointed.
2: And David lamented with this lamentation over Saul and over Jonathan his son. Also he bade them teach the children of Judah the use of the bow. Behold, it is written in the book of Jasher,
3: The beauty of Israel is slain upon thy high places. How are the mighty fallen? Tell it not in Gath. Publish it not in the streets of Ascalon, lest the daughters of the Philistines rejoice, lest the daughters of the uncircumcised triumph. Ye mountains of Gilboa, let there be no dew, neither let there be rain upon you, nor fields of offerings. For there the shield of the mighty is vilely cast away, the shield of Saul, as though he had not been anointed with oil. From the blood of the slain, from the fat of the mighty, the bow of Jonathan turned not back, and the sword of Saul returned not empty. Saul and Jonathan were lovely and pleasant in their lives, and in their death they were not divided. They were swifter than eagles, they were stronger than lions. Ye daughters of Israel, weep over Saul, who clothed you in scarlet with other delights, who put ornaments of gold upon your apparel. How are the mighty fallen in the midst of the battle! O Jonathan, thou wast slain in thine high places. I am distressed for thee, my brother Jonathan. Very pleasant hast thou been unto me. Thy love to me was wonderful, passing the love of women. How are the mighty fallen, and the weapons of war perished!
2: And it came to pass after this that David inquired of the Lord, saying,
3: Shall I go up into any of the cities of Judah?
5: Go up.
3: Whither shall I go up?
5: Unto Hebron.
2: So David went up thither, and his two wives also, Ahinoam the Jezreelitess, and Abigail, Nabal's wife the Carmelite. And his men that were with him did David bring up, every man with his household, and they dwelt in the cities of Hebron. And the men of Judah came, and there they anointed David king over the house of Judah. And they told David, saying, that the men of Jabesh-Gilead were they that buried Saul. And David sent messengers unto the men of Jabesh-Gilead, and said unto them,
3: Blessed be ye of the Lord, that ye have showed this kindness unto your lord, even unto Saul, and have buried him. And now the Lord show kindness and truth unto you, and I also will requite you this kindness, because ye have done this thing. Therefore now let your hands be strengthened, and be ye valiant, for your master Saul is dead, and also the house of Judah have anointed me king over them.
2: But Abner, the son of Ner, captain of Saul's host, took Ish-bosheth, the son of Saul, and brought him over to Mahanaim, and made him king over Gilead, and over the Asherites, and over Jezreel, and over Ephraim, and over Benjamin, and over all Israel. Ish-bosheth, Saul's son, was 40 years old when he began to reign over Israel, and reigned 2 years. But the house of Judah followed David. And the time that David was king in Hebron over the house of Judah was 7 years and 6 months. And Abner, the son of Ner, and the servants of Ish-bosheth, the son of Saul, went out from Mahanaim to Gibeon. And Joab, the son of Zeruiah, and the servants of David, went out and met together by the pool of Gibeon. And they sat there, the one on the one side of the pool, and the other on the other side of the pool. And Abner said to Joab,
6: Let the young men now arise and play before us.
7: Let them arise.
2: Then there arose and went over by number 12 of Benjamin, which pertaineth to Ish-bosheth, the son of Saul, and 12 of the servants of David. And they caught every one his fellow by the head, and thrust his sword in his fellow's side. So they fell down together. Wherefore that place was called Helkath Hazurim, which is in Gibeon. And there was a very sore battle that day, and Abner was beaten, and the men of Israel before the servants of David. And there were three sons of Zeruiah there, Joab, and Abishai, and Asahel. And Asahel was as light of foot as a wild roe. And Asahel pursued after Abner, and in going he turned not to the right hand nor to the left from following Abner. Then Abner looked behind him and said,
6: Art thou Asahel?
8: I am.
6: Turn thee aside to thy right hand or to thy left, and lay thee hold on one of the young men, and take thee his armor.
2: But Asahel would not turn aside from following of him. And Abner said again to Asahel,
6: Turn thee aside from following me. Wherefore should I smite thee to the ground? How then should I hold up my face to Joab thy brother?
2: Howbeit, he refused to turn aside. Wherefore Abner, with the hinder end of the spear, smote him under the fifth rib, that the spear came out behind him. And he fell down there, and died in the same place. And it came to pass that as many as came to the place where Asahel fell down and died stood still. Joab also and Abishai pursued after Abner, and the sun went down when they were come to the hill of Ammah that lieth before Gaia by the way of the wilderness of Gibeon. And the children of Benjamin gathered themselves together after Abner, and became one troop, and stood on the top of an hill. Then Abner called to Joab and said,
6: Shall the sword devour forever? Knowest thou not that it will be bitterness in the latter end? How long shall it be then, ere thou bid the people return from following their brethren?
5: As God liveth, unless thou hadst spoken, surely then in the morning the people had gone up every one from following his brother.
2: So Joab blew a trumpet, and all the people stood still and pursued after Israel no more, neither fought they any more. And Abner and his men walked all that night through the plain, and passed over Jordan, and went through all Bithron, and they came to Mahanaim. And Joab returned from following Abner, and when he had gathered all the people together, there lacked of David's servants 19 men and Asahel. But the servants of David had smitten of Benjamin and of Abner's men, so that 360 men died. And they took up Asahel, and buried him in the sepulchre of his father, which was in Bethlehem. And Joab and his men went all night, and they came to Hebron at break of day. Now there was long war between the house of Saul and the house of David. But David waxed stronger and stronger, and the house of Saul waxed weaker and weaker. And unto David were sons born in Hebron. And his firstborn was Amnon of Ahinoam the Jezreelitess, and his second, Chileab of Abigail, the wife of Nabal the Carmelite, and the third, Absalom, the son of Maacah, the daughter of Talmai, king of Geshur, and the fourth, Adonijah, the son of Haggith, and the fifth, Shephatiah, the son of Abital, and the sixth, Ithream, by Eglah, David's wife. These were born to David in Hebron. And it came to pass, while there was war between the house of Saul and the house of David, that Abner made himself strong for the house of Saul. And Saul had a concubine, whose name was Rizpah, the daughter of Aiah. And Ishbosheth said to Abner,
7: Wherefore hast thou gone in unto my father's concubine?
2: Then was Abner very wroth for the words of Ishbosheth, and said,
6: Am I a dog's head, which against Judah do show kindness this day unto the house of Saul thy father, to his brethren and to his friends? And have not delivered thee into the hand of David, that thou chargest me today with a fault concerning this woman? So do God to Abner, and more also, except as the Lord has sworn to David, even so I do to him, to translate the kingdom from the house of Saul, and to set up the throne of David over Israel and over Judah, from Dan even to Beersheba.
2: And he could not answer Abner a word again, because he feared him. And Abner sent messengers to David on his behalf, saying,
6: Whose is the land? Make thy league with me, and behold, my hand shall be with thee to bring about all Israel unto thee.
3: Well, I will make a league with thee. But one thing I require of thee, that is, thou shalt not see my face, except thou first bring Michal, Saul's daughter, when thou comest to see my face.
2: And David sent messengers to Ishbosheth, Saul's son, saying,
3: Deliver me my wife Michal, which I espoused to me for 100 foreskins of the Philistines.
2: And Ishbosheth sent and took her from her husband, even from Phaltiel the son of Laish. And her husband went with her along, weeping behind her, to Bahurim. Then said Abner unto him,
6: Go, return.
2: And he returned. And Abner had communication with the elders of Israel, saying,
6: Ye sought for David in times past to be king over you. Now then do it. For the Lord hath spoken of David, saying, By the hand of my servant David, I will save my people Israel out of the hand of the Philistines, and out of the hand of all their enemies.
2: And Abner also spake in the ears of Benjamin. And Abner went also to speak in the ears of David in Hebron all that seemed good to Israel, and that seemed good to the whole house of Benjamin. So Abner came to David to Hebron, and 20 men with him. And David made Abner and the men that were with him a feast. And Abner said unto David,
6: I will arise and go, and will gather all Israel unto my lord the king, that they may make a league with thee, and that thou mayest reign over all that thine heart desireth.
2: And David sent Abner away, and he went in peace. And behold, the servants of David and Joab came from pursuing a troop, and brought in a great spoil with them. But Abner was not with David in Hebron, for he had sent him away, and he was gone in peace. When Joab and all the host that was with him were come, they told Joab, saying,
8: Abner, the son of Ner, came to the king, and he hath sent him away, and he is gone in peace.
2: Then Joab came to the king and said,
9: What hast thou done? Behold, Abner came unto thee.
5: Why is it that thou hast sent him away, and he is quite gone? Thou knowest Abner, the son of Ner, that he came to deceive thee, and to know thy going out and thy coming in, and to know all that thou doest?
2: And when Joab was come out from David, he sent messengers after Abner, which brought him again from the well of Sirah. But David knew it not. And when Abner was returned to Hebron, Joab took him aside in the gate to speak with him quietly, and smote him there under the fifth rib, that he died, for the blood of Asahel his brother. And afterward, when David heard it, he said,
3: I and my kingdom are guiltless before the Lord forever from the blood of Abner the son of Ner. Let it rest on the head of Joab, and on all his father's house, and let there not fail from the house of Joab one that hath an issue, or that is a leper, or that leaneth on a staff, or that falleth on the sword, or that lacketh bread.
2: So Joab and Abishai his brother slew Abner, because he had slain their brother Asahel at Gibeon in the battle. And David said to Joab, and to all the people that were with him,
3: Rend your clothes, and gird you with sackcloth, and mourn before Abner.
2: And King David himself followed the bier. And they buried Abner in Hebron. And the king lifted up his voice and wept at the grave of Abner, and all the people wept. And the king lamented over Abner and said,
3: Died Abner as a fool dieth? Thy hands were not bound, nor thy feet put into fetters. As a man falleth before wicked men, so fellest thou.
2: And all the people wept again over him. And when all the people came to cause David to eat meat while it was yet day, David sware, saying,
3: So do God to me, and more also, if I taste bread or aught else till the sun be down.
2: And all the people took notice of it, and it pleased them, as whatsoever the king did pleased all the people. For all the people and all Israel understood that day that it was not of the king to slay Abner the son of Ner. And the king said unto his servants,
3: Know ye not that there is a prince and a great man fallen this day in Israel? And I am this day weak, though anointed king. And these men, the sons of Zeruiah, be too hard for me. The Lord shall reward the doer of evil according to his wickedness.
2: And when Saul's son heard that Abner was dead in Hebron, his hands were feeble, and all the Israelites were troubled. And Saul's son had two men that were captains of bands. The name of the one was Baanah, and the name of the other Rechab, the sons of Rimmon, a Beerothite of the children of Benjamin. For Beeroth also was reckoned to Benjamin. And the Beerothites fled to Gittaim, and were sojourners there until this day. And Jonathan, Saul's son, had a son that was lame of his feet. He was 5 years old when the tidings came of Saul and Jonathan out of Jezreel, and his nurse took him up and fled. And it came to pass, as she made haste to flee, that he fell and became lame. And his name was Mephibosheth. And the sons of Rimmon, the Beerothite, Rechab, and Baanah, went and came about the heat of the day to the house of Isbosheth, who lay on a bed at noon. And they came thither into the midst of the house, as though they would have fetched wheat, and they smote him under the fifth rib. And Rechab and Baanah his brother escaped. For when they came into the house, he lay on his bed in his bedchamber, and they smote him, and slew him, and beheaded him, and took his head, and gat them away through the plain all night. And they brought the head of Isbosheth unto David to Hebron, and said to the king,
5: Behold the head of Ishbosheth, the son of Saul thine enemy, which sought thy life. And the Lord hath avenged my lord the king this day of Saul and of his seed.
3: As the Lord liveth, who hath redeemed my soul out of all adversity, when one told me, saying, Behold, Saul is dead, thinking to have brought good tidings, I took hold of him and slew him in Ziklag, who thought that I would have given him a reward for his tidings. How much more, when wicked men have slain a righteous person in his own house upon his bed? Shall I not therefore now require his blood of your hand, and take you away from the earth?
2: And David commanded his young men, and they slew them, and cut off their hands and their feet, and hanged them up over the pool in Hebron. But they took the head of Ishbosheth, and buried it in the sepulchre of Abner in Hebron. Then came all the tribes of Israel to David unto Hebron, and spake, saying,
4: Behold, we are thy bone and thy flesh. Also in time past, when Saul was king over us, thou wast he that leddest out and broughtest in Israel. And the Lord said to thee, Thou shalt feed my people Israel, and thou shalt be a captain over Israel.
2: So all the elders of Israel came to the king to Hebron. And King David made a league with them in Hebron before the Lord. And they anointed David king over Israel. David was 30 years old when he began to reign, and he reigned 40 years. In Hebron he reigned over Judah 7 years and 6 months, and in Jerusalem he reigned 33 years over all Israel and Judah. And the king and his men went to Jerusalem unto the Jebusites, the inhabitants of the land, which spake unto David, saying,
8: Except thou take away the blind and the lame, thou shalt not come in hither.
2: Thinking, David cannot come in hither. Nevertheless, David took the stronghold of Zion. The same is the city of David. And David said on that day,
3: Whosoever getteth up to the gutter, and smiteth the Jebusites, and the lame and the blind that are hated of David's soul, he shall be chief and captain.
8: The blind and the lame shall not come into the house.
2: So David dwelt in the fort, and called it the city of David. And David built round about from Millo and inward. And David went on, and grew great, and the Lord God of hosts was with him. And Hiram, king of Tyre, sent messengers to David, and cedar trees, and carpenters, and masons. And they built David an house. And David perceived that the Lord had established him king over Israel, and that he had exalted his kingdom for his people Israel's sake. And David took him more concubines and wives out of Jerusalem, after he was come from Hebron. And there were yet sons and daughters born to David. And these be the names of those that were born unto him in Jerusalem: Shammua, and Shobab, and Nathan, and Solomon. Ibhar also, and Elishua, and Nepheg, and Japhiah, and Elishama, and Eliada, and Eliphelet. But when the Philistines heard that they had anointed David king over Israel, all the Philistines came up to seek David, and David heard of it, and went down to the hold. The Philistines also came and spread themselves in the valley of Rephaim. And David inquired of the Lord, saying,
3: Shall I go up to the Philistines? Wilt thou deliver them into mine hand?
9: Go up, for I will doubtless deliver the Philistines into thine hand.
2: And David came to Baal Perazim, and David smote them there, and said,
3: The Lord hath broken forth upon mine enemies before me as the breach of waters.
2: Therefore he called the name of that place Baal Perazim. And there they left their images, and David and his men burned them. And the Philistines came up yet again, and spread themselves in the valley of Rephaim. And when David inquired of the Lord, he said,
9: Thou shalt not go up, but fetch a compass behind them, and come upon them over against the mulberry trees. And let it be, when thou hearest the sound of a going in the tops of the mulberry trees, that then thou shalt bestir thyself. For then shall the Lord go out before thee to smite the host of the Philistines.
2: And David did so as the Lord had commanded him, and smote the Philistines from Geba until thou come to Gezer. Again David gathered together all the chosen men of Israel, 30,000. And David arose and went with all the people that were with him from Baali of Judah to bring up from thence the ark of God, whose name is called by the name of the Lord of hosts that dwelleth between the cherubims. And they set the ark of God upon a new cart, and brought it out of the house of Abinadab that was in Gibeah. And Uzzah and Ahio, the sons of Abinadab, drave the new cart. And they brought it out of the house of Abinadab, which was at Gibeah, accompanying the ark of God. And Ahio went before the ark. And David and all the house of Israel played before the Lord on all manner of instruments made of fir wood, even on harps, and on psalteries, and on timbrels, and on cornets, and on cymbals. And when they came to Nacon's threshing floor, Uzzah put forth his hand to the ark of God, and took hold of it, for the oxen shook it. And the anger of the Lord was kindled against Uzzah, and God smote him there for his error, and there he died by the ark of God. And David was displeased, because the Lord had made a breach upon Uzzah, and he called the name of the place Perez Uzzah to this day. And David was afraid of the Lord that day, and said,
3: How shall the ark of the Lord come to me?
2: So David would not remove the ark of the Lord unto him into the city of David, but David carried it aside into the house of Obed-Edom the Gittite. And the ark of the Lord continued in the house of Obed-Edom the Gittite 3 months. And the Lord blessed Obed-Edom and all his household. And it was told King David, saying,
10: The Lord hath blessed the house of Obed-Edom, and all that pertaineth unto him, because of the ark of God.
2: So David went and brought up the ark of God from the house of Obed-Edom into the city of David with gladness. And it was so, that when they that bare the ark of the Lord had gone 6 paces, he sacrificed oxen and fatlings. And David danced before the Lord with all his might, and David was girded with a linen ephod. So David and all the house of Israel brought up the ark of the Lord with shouting and with the sound of the trumpet. And as the Ark of the Lord came into the city of David, Michal, Saul's daughter, looked through a window and saw King David leaping and dancing before the Lord. And she despised him in her heart. And they brought in the Ark of the Lord and set it in his place in the midst of the tabernacle that David had pitched for it. And David offered burnt offerings and peace offerings before the Lord. And as soon as David had made an end of offering burnt offerings and peace offerings, he blessed the people in the name of the Lord of hosts. And he dealt among all the people, even among the whole multitude of Israel, as well to the women as men, to everyone a cake of bread, and a good piece of flesh, and a flagon of wine. So all the people departed, every one to his house. Then David returned to bless his household. And Michal, the daughter of Saul, came out to meet David and said,
11: How glorious was the king of Israel today, who uncovered himself today in the eyes of the handmaids of his servants, as one of the vain fellows shamelessly uncovereth himself.
3: It was before the Lord which chose me before thy father and before all his house, to appoint me ruler over the people of the Lord, over Israel. Therefore will I play before the Lord. And I will yet be more vile than thus, and will be base in mine own sight, and of the maidservants which thou hast spoken of them shall I be had in honour.
2: Therefore Michal, the daughter of Saul, had no child unto the day of her death. And it came to pass, when the king sat in his house, and the Lord had given him rest round about from all his enemies, that the king said unto Nathan the prophet,
3: See now, I dwell in an house of cedar, but the ark of God dwelleth within curtains.
5: Go, do all that is in thine heart, for the Lord is with thee.
2: And it came to pass that night that the word of the Lord came unto Nathan, saying,
9: Go and tell my servant David, Thus saith the Lord, Shalt thou build me an house for me to dwell in? Whereas I have not dwelt in any house since the time that I brought up the children of Israel out of Egypt, even to this day, but have walked in a tent and in a tabernacle. In all the places wherein I have walked with all the children of Israel, spake I a word with any of the tribes of Israel, whom I commanded to feed my people Israel, saying, Why build ye not me an house of cedar? Now therefore, so shalt thou say unto my servant David, Thus saith the Lord of hosts, I took thee from the sheepcot, from following the sheep, to be ruler over my people, over Israel. And I was with thee whithersoever thou wentest, and have cut off all thine enemies out of thy sight, and have made thee a great name, like unto the name of the great men that are in the earth. Moreover, I will appoint a place for my people Israel, and will plant them, that they may dwell in a place of their own, and move no more. Neither shall the children of wickedness afflict them any more as before time. And as since the time that I commanded judges to be over my people Israel, and have caused thee to rest from all thine enemies, also the Lord telleth thee that he will make thee an house. And when thy days be fulfilled, and thou shalt sleep with thy fathers, I will set up thy seed after thee, which shall proceed out of thy bowels, and I will establish his kingdom. He shall build an house for my name, and I will establish the throne of his kingdom forever. I will be his father, and he shall be my son. If he commit iniquity, I will chasten him with the rod of men, and with the stripes of the children of men. But my mercy shall not depart away from him, as I took it from Saul, whom I put away before thee. And thine house and thy kingdom shall be established forever before thee. Thy throne shall be established forever.
2: According to all these words, and according to all this vision, so did Nathan speak unto David. Then went King David in, and sat before the Lord. And he said,
3: Who am I, O Lord God? And what is my house, that thou hast brought me hitherto? And this was yet a small thing in thy sight, O Lord God. But thou hast spoken also of thy servant's house for a great while to come. And is this the manner of man, O Lord God? And what can David say more unto thee? For thou, Lord God, knowest thy servant. For thy word's sake, and according to thine own heart, hast thou done all these great things, to make thy servant know them. Wherefore thou art great, O Lord God, for there is none like thee, neither is there any God beside thee, according to all that we have heard with our ears. And what one nation in the earth is like thy people, even like Israel, whom God went to redeem for a people to himself, and to make him a name, and to do for you great things and terrible? For thy land before thy people, which thou redeemest to thee from Egypt, from the nations and their gods. For thou hast confirmed to thyself thy people Israel, to be a people unto thee for ever, and thou, Lord, art become their God. And now, O Lord God, the word that thou hast spoken concerning thy servant and concerning his house, establish it for ever, and do as thou hast said. And let thy name be magnified for ever, saying, The Lord of hosts is the God over Israel. And let the house of thy servant David be established before thee. For thou, O Lord of hosts, God of Israel, hast revealed to thy servant, saying, I will build thee an house. Therefore hath thy servant found in his heart to pray this prayer unto thee. And now, O Lord God, thou art that God, and thy words be true, and thou hast promised this goodness unto thy servant. Therefore now let it please thee to bless the house of thy servant, that it may continue for ever before thee. For thou, O Lord God, hast spoken it, and with thy blessing let the house of thy servant be blessed for ever.
2: And after this it came to pass that David smote the Philistines and subdued them. And David took Methegama out of the hand of the Philistines. And he smote Moab and measured them with a line, casting them down to the ground. Even with two lines measured he to put to death, and with one full line to keep alive. And so the Moabites became David's servants, and brought gifts. David smote also Hadadezer, the son of Rehob, king of Zobah, as he went to recover his border at the river Euphrates. And David took from him 1,000 chariots, and 700 horsemen, and 20,000 footmen. And David houghed all the chariot horses, but reserved of them for 100 chariots. And when the Syrians of Damascus came to succor Hadadezer, king of Zobah, David slew of the Syrians 22,000 men. Then David put garrisons in Syria of Damascus, and the Syrians became servants to David and brought gifts. And the Lord preserved David whithersoever he went. And David took the shields of gold that were on the servants of Hadadezer and brought them to Jerusalem. And from Betar and from Berothai, cities of Hadadezer, King David took exceeding much brass. When Toai, king of Hamath, heard that David had smitten all the host of Hadadezer, then Toai sent Joram, his son, unto King David to salute him and to bless him, because he had fought against Hadadezer and smitten him, for Hadadezer had wars with Toai. And Joram brought with him vessels of silver and vessels of gold and vessels of brass, which also King David did dedicate unto the Lord, with the silver and gold that he had dedicated of all nations which he subdued, of Syria and of Moab, and of the children of Ammon, and of the Philistines, and of Amalek, and of the spoil of Hadadezer, son of Rehob, king of Zobah. And David gat him a name when he returned from smiting of the Syrians in the valley of Salt, being 18,000 men. And he put garrisons in Edom. Throughout all Edom put he garrisons, and all they of Edom became David's servants. And the Lord preserved David whithersoever he went, and David reigned over all Israel. And David executed judgment and justice unto all his people. And Joab, the son of Zeruiah, was over the host. And Jehoshaphat, the son of Ahilud, was recorder. And Zadok, the son of Ahitub, and Ahimelech, the son of Abiathar, were the priests. And Sariah was the scribe. And Bethaniah, the son of Jehoiada, was over both the Kerethites and the Pelethites. And David's sons were chief rulers. And David said,
3: Is there yet any that is left of the house of Saul, that I may show him kindness for Jonathan's sake?
2: And there was of the house of Saul a servant whose name was Ziba. And when they had called him unto David, the king said unto him,
3: Art thou Ziba?
4: Thy servant is he.
3: Is there not yet any of the house of Saul, that I may show the kindness of God unto him?
4: Jonathan hath yet a son which is lame on his feet.
3: Where is he?
4: Behold, he is in the house of Machir, the son of Amiel, in Lodbar.
2: Then King David sent and fetched him out of the house of Machir, the son of Amiel, from Lodibar. Now when Mephibosheth, the son of Jonathan, the son of Saul, was come unto David, he fell on his face and did reverence. And David said,
3: Mephibosheth,
4: behold thy servant.
3: Fear not, for I will surely show thee kindness for Jonathan thy father's sake, and will restore thee all the land of Saul thy father. And thou shalt eat bread at my table continually.
2: And he bowed himself and said,
4: What is thy servant, that thou shouldest look upon such a dead dog as I am?
2: Then the king called to Ziba, Saul's servant, and said unto him,
3: I have given unto thy master's son all that pertained to Saul and to all his house. Thou therefore, thy sons and thy servants, shall till the land for him, and thou shalt bring in the fruits, that thy master's son may have good to eat. But Mephibosheth, thy master's son, shall eat bread alway at my table.
2: Now Ziba had 15 sons and 20 servants. Then said Ziba unto the king, According to all that my lord the king hath commanded his servant, so shall thy servant do. As for Mephibosheth, said the king, he shall eat at my table as one of the king's sons. And Mephibosheth had a young son whose name was Micah, and all that dwelt in the house of Ziba were servants unto Mephibosheth. So Mephibosheth dwelt in Jerusalem, for he did eat continually at the king's table, and was lame on both his feet. And it came to pass after this that the king of the children of Ammon died, and Hanun his son reigned in his stead. Then said David,
3: I will show kindness unto Hanun the son of Nahash, as his father showed kindness unto me.
2: And David sent to comfort him by the hand of his servants for his father. And David's servants came into the land of the children of Ammon. And the princes of the children of Ammon said unto Hanun their lord,
12: Thinkest thou that David doth honour thy father, that he hath sent comforters unto thee? Hath not David rather sent his servants unto thee, to search the city, and to spy it out, and to overthrow it?
2: Wherefore Hanun took David's servants, and shaved off the one half of their beards, and cut off their garments in the middle, even to their buttocks, and sent them away. When they told it unto David, he sent to meet them, because the men were greatly ashamed. And the king said,
3: Tarry at Jericho until your beards be grown, and then return.
13: And when the children of Ammon saw that they stank before David, the children of Ammon sent and hired the Syrians of Beth-rehob and the Syrians of Zobah, 20,000 footmen, and of King Maacah 1,000 men, and of Ishtob 12,000 men. And when David heard of it, he sent Joab and all the host of the mighty men. And the children of Ammon came out and put the battle in array at the entering in of the gate. And the Syrians of Zobah and of Rehob and Ishtob and Maacah were by themselves in the field. When Joab saw that the front of the battle was against him before and behind, he chose of all the choice men of Israel and put them in array against the Syrians. And the rest of the people he delivered into the hand of Abishai his brother, that he might put them in array against the children of Ammon. And he said,
5: If the Syrians be too strong for me, then thou shalt help me. But if the children of Ammon be too strong for thee, then I will come and help thee. Be of good courage, and let us play the men for our people and for the cities of our God. And the Lord do that which seemeth him good.
13: And Joab drew nigh, and the people that were with him, unto the battle against the Syrians. And they fled before him. And when the children of Ammon saw that the Syrians were fled, then fled they also before Abishai, and entered into the city. So Joab returned from the children of Ammon, and came to Jerusalem. And when the Syrians saw that they were smitten before Israel, they gathered themselves together. And Hadarezer sent and brought out the Syrians that were beyond the river, and they came to Helam. And Shobak, the captain of the host of Hadarezer, went before them. And when it was told David, he gathered all Israel together, and passed over Jordan, and came to Helam. And the Syrians set themselves in array against David, and fought with him. And the Syrians fled before Israel. And David slew the men of 700 chariots of the Syrians, and 40,000 horsemen, and smote Shobak, the captain of their host, who died there. And when all the kings that were servants to Hadarezer saw that they were smitten before Israel, they made peace with Israel and served them. So the Syrians feared to help the children of Ammon any more. And it came to pass, after the year was expired, at the time when kings go forth to battle, that David sent Joab and his servants with him, and all Israel. And they destroyed the children of Ammon, and besieged Rabbah. But David tarried still at Jerusalem. And it came to pass in an evening tide, that David arose from off his bed, and walked upon the roof of the king's house. And from the roof he saw a woman washing herself, and the woman was very beautiful to look upon. And David sent and inquired after the woman, and one said,
6: Is not this Bathsheba, the daughter of Eliam, the wife of Uriah the Hittite?
13: And David sent messengers and took her, and she came in unto him, and he lay with her, for she was purified from her uncleanness, and she returned unto her house. And the woman conceived, and sent and told David, and said,
14: I am with child.
13: And David sent to Joab, saying,
3: Send me Uriah the Hittite.
13: And Joab sent Uriah to David. And when Uriah was come unto him, David demanded of him how Joab did, and how the people did, and how the war prospered. And David said to Uriah,
3: Go down to thy house, and wash thy feet.
13: And Uriah departed out of the king's house, and there followed him a mess of meat from the king. But Uriah slept at the door of the king's house with all the servants of his lord, and went not down to his house. And when they had told David, saying that Uriah went not down unto his house, David said unto Uriah,
3: Camest thou not from thy journey? Why then didst thou not go down unto thine house?
15: The ark, and Israel, and Judah abide in tents, and my lord Joab and the servants of my lord are encamped in the open fields. Shall I then go into mine house to eat and to drink and to lie with my wife? As thou livest, and as thy soul liveth, I will not do this thing.
3: Tarry here today also, and tomorrow I will let thee depart.
13: So Uriah abode in Jerusalem that day and the morrow. And when David called him, he did eat and drink before him, and he made him drunk. And at even he went out to lie on his bed with the servants of his lord, but went not down to his house. And it came to pass in the morning that David wrote a letter to Joab, and sent it by the hand of Uriah. And he wrote in the letter, saying,
3: Set we Uriah in the forefront of the hottest battle, and retire ye from him, that he may be smitten and die.
13: And it came to pass, when Joab observed the city, that he assigned Uriah unto a place where he knew that valiant men were. And the men of the city went out and fought with Joab. And there fell some of the people of the servants of David. And Uriah the Hittite died also. Then Joab sent and told David all the things concerning the war, and charged the messenger, saying,
5: When thou hast made an end of telling the matters of the war unto the king, and if so be that the king's wrath arise, and he say unto thee, Wherefore approached ye so nigh unto the city when ye did fight? Knew ye not that they would shoot from the wall? Who smote Abimelech, the son of Jerubbesheth? Did not a woman cast a piece of millstone upon him from the wall, that he died in Thebes? Why went ye nigh the wall? Then say thou, Thy servant Uriah the Hittite is dead also.
13: So the messenger went, and came and showed David all that Joab had sent him for. And the messenger said unto David,
4: Surely the men prevailed against us, and came out unto us into the field, and we were upon them even unto the entering of the gate. And the shooters shot from off the wall upon thy servants, and some of the king's servants be dead, and thy servant Uriah the Hittite is dead also.
3: Thus shalt thou say unto Joab, Let not this thing displease thee, for the sword devoureth one as well as another. Make thy battle more strong against the city, and overthrow it, and encourage thou him.
13: And when the wife of Uriah heard that Uriah her husband was dead, she mourned for her husband. And when the morning was past, David sent and fetched her to his house, and she became his wife, and bare him a son. But the thing that David had done displeased the Lord. And the Lord sent Nathan unto David, and he came unto him, and said unto him,
12: There were two men in one city, the one rich and the other poor. The rich man had exceeding many flocks and herds, but the poor man had nothing, save one little ewe lamb, which he had bought and nourished up. And it grew up together with him, and with his children. He did eat of his own meat, and drank of his own cup, and lay in his bosom, and was unto him as a daughter. Then there came a traveller unto the rich man, and he spared to take of his own flock upon his own herd, to dress for the wayfaring man that was come unto him, but took the poor man's lamb, and dressed it for the man who was come to him.
13: And David's anger was greatly kindled against the man. And he said to Nathan,
3: As the Lord liveth, the man that hath done this thing shall surely die, and he shall restore the lamb fourfold, because he did this thing, and because he had no pity.
12: Thou art the man. Thus saith the Lord God of Israel, I anointed thee king over Israel, and I delivered thee out of the hand of Saul, and I gave thee thy master's house, and thy master's wives unto thy bosom, and gave thee the house of Israel and of Judah. And if that had been too little, I would moreover have given unto thee such and such things. Wherefore hast thou despised the commandment of the Lord to do evil in his sight? Thou hast killed Uriah the Hittite with the sword, and hast taken his wife to be thy wife, and hast slain him with the sword of the children of Ammon. Now therefore the sword shall never depart from thine house, because thou hast despised me, and hast taken the wife of Uriah the Hittite to be thy wife. Thus saith the Lord, Behold, I will raise up evil against thee out of thine own house, and I will take thy wives before thine eyes, and give them unto thy neighbor. And he shall lie with thy wives in the sight of this sun, for thou didst it secretly. But I will do this thing before all Israel, and before the sun.
3: I have sinned against the Lord.
12: The Lord also hath put away thy sin. Thou shalt not die. Howbeit, because by this deed thou hast given great occasion to the enemies of the Lord to blaspheme, the child also that is born unto thee shall surely die.
13: And Nathan departed unto his house. And the Lord struck the child that Uriah's wife bare unto David, and it was very sick. David therefore besought God for the child. And David fasted, and went in, and lay all night upon the earth. And the elders of his house arose and went to him to raise him up from the earth. But he would not, neither did he eat bread with them. And it came to pass on the seventh day that the child died. And the servants of David feared to tell him that the child was dead. For they said,
4: Behold, while the child was yet alive, we spake unto him, and he would not hearken unto our voice. How will he then vex himself if we tell him that the child is dead?
13: But when David saw that his servants whispered, David perceived that the child was dead. Therefore David said unto his servants,
3: Is the child dead?
4: He is dead.
13: Then David arose from the earth, and washed, and anointed himself, and changed his apparel, and came into the house of the Lord, and worshipped. Then he came to his own house, and when he required, they set bread before him, and he did eat. Then said his servants unto him,
4: What thing is this that thou hast done? Thou didst fast and weep for the child while it was alive. But when the child was dead, thou didst rise and eat bread.
3: While the child was yet alive, I fasted and wept. For I said, Who can tell whether God will be gracious to me, that the child may live? But now he is dead, wherefore should I fast? Can I bring him back again? I shall go to him, but he shall not return to me.
13: And David comforted Bathsheba his wife, and went in unto her, and lay with her. And she bare a son, and he called his name Solomon. And the Lord loved him. And he sent by the hand of Nathan the prophet, and he called his name Jedidiah, because of the Lord. And Joab fought against Rabbah of the children of Ammon, and took the royal city. And Joab sent messengers to David, and said,
16: I have fought against Rabbah, and have taken the city of waters. Now therefore gather the rest of the people together, and encamp against the city, and take it, lest I take the city, and it be called after my name.
13: And David gathered all the people together, and went to Rabbah, and fought against it, and took it. And he took their king's crown from off his head, the weight whereof was a talent of gold with the precious stones, and it was set on David's head. And he brought forth the spoil of the city in great abundance. And he brought forth the people that were therein, and put them under saws, and under harrows of iron, and under axes of iron, and made them pass through the brick kiln. And thus did he unto all the cities of the children of Ammon. So David and all the people returned unto Jerusalem.

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1: Prayer to Saint Michael the Archangel. Saint Michael the Archangel, defend us in battle. Be our defense against the wickedness and snares of the devil. May God rebuke him, we humbly pray. And do thou, O Prince of the Heavenly Hosts, by the power of God, thrust into hell Satan and all the evil spirits who prowl about the world, seeking the ruin of souls. Amen.
2: And it came to pass after this, that Absalom, the son of David, had a fair sister whose name was Tamar. And Amnon, the son of David, loved her. And Amnon was so vexed that he fell sick for his sister Tamar, for she was a virgin. And Amnon thought it hard for him to do anything to her. But Amnon had a friend whose name was Jonadab, the son of Shimeah, David's brother. And Jonadab was a very subtle man. And he said unto him,
3: Why art thou, being the king's son, lean from day to day? Wilt thou not tell me?
4: I love Tamar, my brother Absalom's sister.
3: Lay thee down on thy bed, and make thyself sick. And when thy father cometh to see thee, say unto him, I pray thee, Let my sister Tamar come, and give me meat, and dress the meat in my sight, that I may see it, and eat it at her hand.
2: So Amnon lay down, and made himself sick. And when the king was come to see him, Amnon said unto the king,
4: I pray thee, let Tamar my sister come, and make me a couple of cakes in my sight, that I may eat at her hand.
2: Then David sent home to Tamar, saying,
5: Go now to thy brother Amnon's house, and dress him meat.
2: So Tamar went to her brother Amnon's house, and he was laid down. And she took flour, and kneaded it, and made cakes in his sight, and did bake the cakes. And she took a pan, and poured them out before him. But he refused to eat. And Amnon said,
4: Have out all men from me.
2: And they went out every man from him. And Amnon said unto Tamar,
4: Bring the meat into the chamber, that I may eat of thine hand.
2: And Tamar took the cakes which he had made, and brought them into the chamber to Amnon her brother. And when she had brought them unto him to eat, he took hold of her, and said unto her,
4: Come, lie with me, my sister.
6: Nay, my brother, do not force me, for no such thing ought to be done in Israel. Do not thou this folly. And I, whither shall I cause my shame to go? And as for thee, thou shalt be as one of the fools in Israel. Now therefore, I pray thee, speak unto the king, for he will not withhold me from thee.
2: Howbeit he would not hearken unto her voice, but being stronger than she, forced her and lay with her. Then Amnon hated her exceedingly, so that the hatred wherewith he hated her was greater than the love wherewith he had loved her. And Amnon said unto her,
4: Arise, be gone.
6: There is no cause. This evil in sending me away is greater than the other that thou didst unto me.
2: But he would not hearken unto her. Then he called his servant that ministered unto him, and said,
4: Put now this woman out from me, and bolt the door after her.
2: And she had a garment of divers colors upon her, for with such robes were the king's daughters that were virgins apparelled. Then his servant brought her out, and bolted the door after her. And Tamar put ashes on her head, and rent her garment of divers colors that was on her, and laid her hand on her head, and went on crying. And Absalom her brother said unto her,
7: Hath Amnon thy brother been with thee? But hold now thy peace, my sister, he is thy brother. Regard not this thing.
2: So Tamar remained desolate in her brother Absalom's house. But when King David heard of all these things, he was very wroth. And Absalom spake unto his brother Amnon, neither good nor bad. For Absalom hated Amnon, because he had forced his sister Tamar. And it came to pass, after 2 full years, that Absalom had sheep shearers in Baal Hazor, which is beside Ephraim. And Absalom invited all the king's sons. And Absalom came to the king and said,
7: Behold now, thy servant hath sheep shearers. Let the king, I beseech thee, and his servants go with thy servant.
8: Nay, my son, let us not all now go, lest we be

0: And the servants of Absalom did unto Amnon as Absalom had commanded. Then all the king's sons arose, and every man gat him up upon his mule and fled. And it came to pass, while they were in the way, that tidings came to David, saying,
1: Absalom hath slain all the king's sons, and there is not one of them left.
0: Then the king arose and tear his garments and lay on the earth, and all his servants stood by with their clothes rent. And Jonadab, the son of Shimeah, David's brother, answered and said,
2: Let not my lord suppose that they have slain all the young men, the king's sons, for Amnon only is dead. For by the appointment of Absalom, this hath been determined from the day that he forced his sister Tamar. Now therefore, let not my lord the king take the thing to his heart, to think that all the king's sons are dead, for Amnon only is dead.
0: But Absalom fled. And the young man that kept the watch lifted up his eyes and looked, and behold, there came much people by the way of the hillside behind him. And Jonadab said unto the king,
2: Behold, the king's sons come. As thy servant said, so it is.
0: And it came to pass, as soon as he had made an end of speaking, that behold, the king's sons came, and lifted up their voice, and wept. And the king also, and all his servants, wept very sore. But Absalom fled, and went to Talmai, the son of Ammihud, king of Geshur. And David mourned for his son every day. So Absalom fled and went to Geshur, and was there 3 years. And the soul of King David longed to go forth unto Absalom, for he was comforted concerning Amnon, seeing he was dead. Now Joab, the son of Zeruiah, perceived that the king's heart was toward Absalom. And Joab sent to Tekoa, and fetched thence a wise woman, and said unto her,
1: I pray thee, feign thyself to be a mourner, and put on now mourning apparel, and anoint not thyself with oil, but be as a woman that had a long time mourned for the dead. And come to the king, and speak on this manner unto him.
0: So Joab put the words in her mouth. And when the woman of Tekoa spake to the king, she fell on her face to the ground, and did obeisance, and said,
3: Help, O king!
4: What aileth thee?
3: I am indeed a widow woman, and mine husband is dead. And thy handmaid had 2 sons, and they strove together in the field, and there was none to part them. But the one smote the other, and slew him. And behold, the whole family is risen against thine handmaid. And they said, Deliver him that smote his brother, that we may kill him for the life of his brother whom he slew, and we will destroy the heir also. And so they shall quench my coal which is left, and shall not leave to my husband neither name nor remainder upon the earth.
4: Go to thine house, and I will give charge concerning thee.
3: My lord, O king, the iniquity be on me and on my father's house, and the king and his throne be guiltless.
4: Whosoever saith aught unto thee, bring him to me, and he shall not touch thee any more.
3: I pray thee, let the king remember the Lord thy God, that thou wouldest not suffer the revengers of blood to destroy any more, lest they destroy my son.
4: As the Lord liveth, there shall not one hair of thy son fall to the earth.
3: Let thine handmaid, I pray thee, speak one word unto my lord the king.
4: Say on.
3: Wherefore then hast thou thought such a thing against the people of God? For the king doth speak this thing as one which is faulty, in that the king doth not fetch home again his banished. For we must needs die, and are as water spilt on the ground, which cannot be gathered up again. Neither doth God respect any person, yet doth he devise means that his banished be not expelled from him. Now therefore that I am come to speak of this thing unto my lord the king, it is because the people have made me afraid. And thy handmaid said, I will now speak unto the king. It may be that the king will perform the request of his handmaid. For the king will hear, to deliver his handmaid out of the hand of the man that would destroy me and my son together out of the inheritance of God. Then thine handmaid said, The word of my lord the king shall now be comfortable. For as an angel of God, so is my lord the king to discern good and bad. Therefore the Lord thy God will be with thee.
4: Hide not from me, I pray thee, the thing that I shall ask thee.
3: Let my lord the king now speak.
4: Is not the hand of Joab with thee in all this?
3: As thy soul liveth, my lord the king, none can turn to the right hand or to the left from aught that my lord the king hath spoken. For thy servant Joab, he bade me, and he put all these words in the mouth of thine handmaid. To fetch about this former speech hath thy servant Joab done this thing. And my lord

0: It is wise, according to the wisdom of an angel of God, to know all things that are in the earth.
1: And the king said unto Joab,
2: Behold, now I have done this thing. Go therefore, bring the young man Absalom again.
1: And Joab fell to the ground on his face, and bowed himself, and thanked the king. And Joab said,
3: Today thy servant knoweth that I have found grace in thy sight, my lord, O king, in that the king hath fulfilled the request of his servant.
1: So Joab arose and went to Geshur, and brought Absalom to Jerusalem. And the king said,
2: Let him turn to his own house, and let him not see my face.
1: So Absalom returned to his own house, and saw not the king's face. But in all Israel there was none to be so much praised as Absalom for his beauty. From the sole of his foot, even to the crown of his head, there was no blemish in him. And when he polled his head, for it was at every year's end that he polled it, because the hair was heavy on him, and therefore he polled it, he weighed the hair of his head at 200 shekels after the king's weight. And unto Absalom there were born 3 sons and 1 daughter, whose name was Tamar. She was a woman of a fair countenance. So Absalom dwelt 2 full years in Jerusalem, and saw not the king's face. Therefore Absalom sent for Joab, to have sent him to the king, but he would not come to him. And when he sent again the 2nd time, he would not come. Therefore he said unto his servants,
4: See, Joab's field is near mine, and he hath barley there. Go and set it on fire.
1: And Absalom's servants set the field on fire. Then Joab arose, and came to Absalom unto his house, and said unto him,
3: Wherefore have thy servants set my field on fire?
4: Behold, I sent unto thee, saying, Come hither, that I may send thee to the king, to say, Wherefore am I come from Geshur? It had been good for me to have been there still. Now therefore let me see the king's face, and if there be any iniquity in me, let him kill me.
1: So Joab came to the king, and told him. And when he had called for Absalom, he came to the king, and bowed himself on his face to the ground before the king. And the king kissed Absalom. And it came to pass after this that Absalom prepared him chariots and horses, and 50 men to run before him. And Absalom rose up early, and stood beside the way of the gate. And it was so, that when any man that had a controversy came to the king for judgment, then Absalom called unto him, and said,
4: Of what city art thou?
5: Thy servant is of one of the tribes of Israel.
4: See, thy matters are good and right, but there is no man deputed of the king to hear thee. Oh, that I were made judge in the land, that every man which hath any suit or cause might come unto me, and I would do him justice.
1: And it was so, that when any man came nigh to him to do him obeisance, he put forth his hand, and took him, and kissed him. And on this manner did Absalom to all Israel that came to the king for judgment. So Absalom stole the hearts of the men of Israel. And it came to pass, after 40 years, that Absalom said unto the king,
4: I pray thee, let me go and pay my vow, which I have vowed unto the Lord in Hebron. For thy servant vowed a vow while I abode at Geshur in Syria, saying, If the Lord shall bring me again indeed to Jerusalem, then I will serve the Lord.
2: Go in peace.
1: So he arose and went to Hebron. But Absalom sent spies throughout all the tribes of Israel, saying,
4: As soon as ye hear the sound of the trumpet, then ye shall say, Absalom reigneth in Hebron.
1: And with Absalom went 200 men out of Jerusalem that were called. And they went in their simplicity, and they knew not anything. And Absalom sent for Ahithophel the Gilonite, David's counselor, from his city, even from Gilo, while he offered sacrifices. And the conspiracy was strong, for the people increased continually with Absalom. And there came a messenger to David, saying,
3: The hearts of the men of Israel are after Absalom.
1: And David said unto all his servants that were with him at Jerusalem,
2: Arise, and let us flee, for we shall not else escape from Absalom. Make speed to depart, lest he overtake us suddenly, and bring evil upon us, and smite the city with the edge of the sword.
1: And the king's servants said unto the king,
6: Behold, thy servants are ready to do whatsoever my lord the king shall appoint.
1: And the king went forth, and all his household after him. And the king left 10 women which were concubines to keep the house. And the king went forth, and all the people after him, and tarried in a place that was far off. And all his servants passed on beside him, and all the Kirathites, and all the Pelathites, and all the Gittites, 600 men which came after him from Gath, passed on before the king. Then said the king to Ittai the Gittite,
2: Wherefore goest thou also with us? Return to thy place, and abide with the king, for thou art a stranger, and also an exile. whereas thou camest but yesterday. Should I this day make thee go up and down with us? Seeing I go whither I may, return thou, and take back thy brethren. Mercy and truth be with thee.
7: As the Lord liveth, and as my lord the king liveth, surely in what place my lord the king shall be, whether in death or life, even there also will thy servant be.
2: Go and pass over.
1: And Ittai the Gittite passed over, and all his men, and all the little ones that were with him. And all the country wept with a loud voice, and all the people passed over. And the king also himself passed over the brook Kidron, and all the people passed over toward the way of the wilderness. And lo, Zadok also, and all the Levites were with him, bearing the ark of the covenant of God. And they set down the ark of God, and Abiathar went up, until all the people had done passing out of the city. And the king said unto Zadok,
2: Carry back the ark of God into the city. If I shall find favor in the eyes of the Lord, he will bring me again, and show me both it and his habitation. But if he thus say, I have no delight in thee, behold, here I am. Let him do to me as seemeth good unto him. Art thou not a seer? Return into the city in peace, and your two sons with you, Ahimeaz thy son, and Jonathan the son of Abiathar. See, I will tarry in the plain of the wilderness, until there come word from you to certify me.
1: Zadok therefore and Abiathar carried the ark of God again to Jerusalem, and they tarried there. And David went up by the ascent of Mount Olivet, and wept as he went up, and had his head covered, and he went barefoot. And all the people that was with him covered every man his head, and they went up, weeping as they went up. And one told David, saying,
7: Ahithophel is among the conspirators with Absalom.
2: O Lord, I pray thee, turn the counsel of Ahithophel into foolishness.
1: And it came to pass that when David was come to the top of the mount where he worshipped God, behold, Hushai the Archite came to meet him with his coat rent and earth upon his head. Unto whom David said,
2: If thou passest on with me, then thou shalt be a burden unto me. But if thou return to the city and say unto Absalom, I will be thy servant, O king, as I have been thy father's servant hitherto, so will I now also be thy servant. Then mayest thou for me defeat the counsel of Ahithophel. And hast thou not there with thee Zadok and Abiathar the priests? Therefore it shall be that what things soever thou shalt hear out of the king's house, thou shalt tell it to Zadok and Abiathar the priests. Behold, they have there with them their two sons, Ahimeaz, Zadok's son, and Jonathan, Abiathar's son. And by them ye shall send unto me everything that ye can hear.
1: So Hushai, David's friend, came into the city, and Absalom came into Jerusalem. And when David was a little past the top of the hill, behold, Ziba, the servant of Mephibosheth, met him with a couple of asses saddled, and upon them 200 loaves of bread, and 100 bunches of raisins, and 100 of summer fruits, and a bottle of wine. And the king said unto Ziba,
2: What meanest thou by these?
4: The asses be for the king's household to ride on, and the bread and summer fruit for the young men to eat, and the wine that such as be faint in the wilderness may drink.
2: And where is thy master's son?
4: Behold, he abideth at Jerusalem. For he said, Today shall the house of Israel restore me the kingdom of my father.
2: Behold, thine are all that pertained unto Mephibosheth.
4: I humbly beseech thee that I may find grace in thy sight, my lord, O king.
1: And when King David came to Bahurim, behold, thence came out a man of the family of the house of Saul, whose name was Shimei, the son of Gera. He came forth and cursed still as he came. And he cast stones at David and at all the servants of King David. And all the people and all the mighty men were on his right hand and on his left. And thus said Shimei when he cursed,
8: Come out, thou bloody man, and thou man of Belial. The Lord hath returned upon thee all the blood of the house of Saul, in whose stead thou hast reigned. And the Lord hath delivered the kingdom into the hand of Absalom, thy son. And behold, thou art taken in thy mischief, because thou art a bloody man.
1: Then said Abishai, the son of Zeruiah, unto the king,
9: Why should this dead dog curse my lord the king? Let me go over, I pray thee, and take off his head.
2: What have I to do with you, ye sons of Zeruiah? So let him curse, because the Lord hath said unto him, Curse David. Who shall then say, Wherefore hast thou done so?
1: And David said to Abishai and to all his servants,
2: Behold, my son, which came forth of my bowels, seeketh my life. How much more now may this Benjamite do it? Let him alone, and let him curse, for the Lord hath bidden him. It may be that the Lord will look on mine affliction, and that the Lord will requite me good for his cursing this day.
1: And as David and his men went by the way, Shimei went along on the hill's side over against him, and cursed as he went, and threw stones at him, and cast dust. And the king and all the people that were with him came weary, and refreshed themselves there. And Absalom and all the people of the men of Israel came to Jerusalem, and Ahithophel with him. And it came to pass, when Hushai the Archite, David's friend, was come unto Absalom, that Hushai said unto Absalom,
3: God save the king! God save the king!
4: Is this thy kindness to thy friend? Why wentest thou not with thy friend?
3: Nay, but whom the Lord and this people and all the men of Israel choose, his will I be, and with him will I abide. And again, whom should I serve? Should I not serve in the presence of his son? As I have served in thy father's presence, so will I be in thy presence.
1: Then said Absalom to Ahithophel,
4: give counsel among you what we shall do.
5: Go into thy father's concubines, which he hath left to keep the house, and all Israel shall hear that thou art abhorred of thy father. Then shall the hands of all that are with thee be strong.
1: So they spread Absalom a tent upon the top of the house. And Absalom went in unto his father's concubines in the sight of all Israel. And the counsel of Ahithophel, which he counseled in those days, was as if a man had inquired at the oracle of God. So was all the counsel of Ahithophel, both with David and with Absalom. Moreover, Ahithophel said unto Absalom,
5: let me now choose out 12,000 men, and I will arise and pursue after David this night, and I will come upon him while he is weary and weak-handed, and will make him afraid, and all the people that are with him shall flee, and I will smite the king only, and I will bring back all the people unto thee. The man whom thou seekest is as if all returned. So all the people shall be in peace.
1: And the saying pleased Absalom well, and all the elders of Israel. Then said Absalom,
4: call now Hushai the Archite also, and let us hear likewise what he saith.
1: And when Hushai was come to Absalom, Absalom spake unto him, saying,
4: Ahithophel hath spoken after this manner. Shall we do after his saying? If not, speak thou.
1: And Hushai said unto Absalom,
3: the counsel that Ahithophel hath given is not good at this time. For thou knowest thy father and his men, that they be mighty men, and they be chafed in their minds, as a bear robbed of her whelps in the field. And thy father is a man of war, and will not lodge with the people. Behold, he is hid now in some pit, or in some other place. And it will come to pass, when some of them be overthrown at the first, that whosoever heareth it will say, there is a slaughter among the people that follow Absalom. And he also that is valiant, whose heart is as the heart of a lion, shall utterly melt. For all Israel knoweth that thy father is a mighty man, and they which be with him are valiant men. Therefore I counsel that all Israel be generally gathered unto thee, from Dan even to Beersheba, as the sand that is by the sea for multitude, and that thou go to battle in thine own person. So shall we come upon him in some place where he shall be found, and we will light upon him as the dew falleth on the ground. And of him and of all the men that are with him there shall not be left so much as one. Moreover, if he be gotten into a city, then shall all Israel bring ropes to that city, and we will draw it into the river, until there be not one small stone found there.
1: And Absalom and all the men of Israel said,
4: the counsel of Hushai the Archite is better than the counsel of Ahithophel.
1: For the Lord had appointed to defeat the good counsel of Ahithophel, to the intent that the Lord might bring evil upon Absalom. Then said Hushai unto Zadok and to Abiathar the priests,
3: thus and thus did Ahithophel counsel Absalom and the elders of Israel, and thus have I counseled. Now therefore send quickly, and tell David, saying, lodge not this night in the plains of the wilderness, but speedily pass over, lest the king be swallowed up, and all the people that are with him.
1: Now Jonathan and Ahimeaz stayed by Enrogel, for they might not be seen to come into the city. And a wench went and told them, and they went and told King David. Nevertheless a lad saw them, and told Absalom. But they went both of them away quickly, and came to a man's house in Bahurim, which had a well in his court, whither they went down. And the woman took and spread a covering over the well's mouth, and spread ground corn thereon, and the thing was not known. And when Absalom's servants came to the woman to the house, they said,
10: Where is Ahimaaz and Jonathan?
1: And the woman said unto them,
0: They be gone over the brook of water.
1: And when they had sought and could not find them, they returned to Jerusalem. And it came to pass, after they were departed, that they came up out of the well, and went and told King David, and said unto David,
10: Arise, and pass quickly over the water, for thus hath Ahithophel counseled against you.
1: Then David arose, and all the people that were with him, and they passed over Jordan. By the morning light there lacked not one of them that was not gone over Jordan. And when Ahithophel saw that his counsel was not followed, he saddled his ass, and arose, and gat him home to his house, to his city, and put his household in order, and hanged himself, and died, and was buried in the sepulchre of his father. Then David came to Mahanaim, and Absalom passed over Jordan, he and all the men of Israel with him. And Absalom made Amasa captain of the host instead of Joab, which Amasa was a man's son, whose name was Ithra, an Israelite, that went into Abigail, the daughter of Nahash, sister of Zeruiah, Joab's mother. So Israel and Absalom pitched in the land of Gilead. And it came to pass, when David was come to Mahanaim, that Shobai, the son of Nahash, of Rabbah, of the children of Ammon, and Machir, the son of Amiel, of Lodabar, and Barzillai, the Gileadite of Rogalim, brought beds and basins and earthen vessels, and wheat and barley and flour and parched corn, and beans and lentils, and parched pulse, and honey, and butter and sheep, and cheese of kine for David, and for the people that were with him to eat. For they said,
11: The people is hungry and weary and thirsty in the wilderness.
1: And David numbered the people that were with him, and set captains of thousands and captains of hundreds over them. And David sent forth a third part of the people under the hand of Joab, and a third part under the hand of Abishai, the son of Zeruiah, Joab's brother, and a third part under the hand of Ittai the Gittite. And the king said unto the people,
2: I will surely go forth with you myself also.
11: Thou shalt not go forth, for if we flee away, they will not care for us, neither if half of us died will they care for us. But now thou art worth 10,000 of us. Therefore now it is better that thou succor us out of the city.
2: What seemeth you best, I will do.
1: And the king stood by the gate side, and all the people came out by hundreds and by thousands. And the king commanded Joab and Abishai and Ittai, saying,
2: Deal gently for my sake with the young man, even with Absalom.
1: And all the people heard when the king gave all the captains charge concerning Absalom. So the people went out into the field against Israel. And the battle was in the wood of Ephraim, where the people of Israel were slain before the servants of David. And there was there a great slaughter that day of 20,000 men. For the battle was there scattered over the face of all the country. And the wood devoured more people that day than the sword devoured. And Absalom met the servants of David. And Absalom rode upon a mule. And the mule went under the thick boughs of a great oak. And his head caught hold of the oak. And he was taken up between the heaven and the earth. And the mule that was under him went away. And a certain man saw it, and told Joab, and said,
4: Behold, I saw Absalom hanged in an oak.
11: And behold, thou sawest him, and why didst thou not smite him there to the ground? And I would have given thee 10 shekels of silver and a girdle.
4: Though I should receive 1,000 shekels of silver in mine hand, yet would I not put forth mine hand against the king's son. For in our hearing the king charged thee and Abishai and Ittai, saying, Beware that none touch the young man Absalom. Otherwise I should have wrought falsehood against mine own life. For there is no matter hid from the king, and thou thyself wouldst have set thyself against me.
11: I may not tarry thus with thee.
1: And he took 3 darts in his hand, and thrust them through the heart of Absalom, while he was yet alive in the midst of the oak. And 10 young men that bare Joab's armor compassed about and smote Absalom, and slew him. And Joab blew the trumpet, and the people returned from pursuing after Israel. For Joab held back the people. And they took Absalom, and cast him into a great pit in the wood, and laid a very great heap of stones upon him. And all Israel fled, every one to his tent. Now Absalom in his lifetime had taken and reared up for himself a pillar, which is in the king's dale. For he said, I have no son to keep my name in remembrance. And he called the pillar after his own name. And it is called unto this day Absalom's place. Then said Ahimaaz, the son of Zadok,
7: Let me now run and bear the king tidings, how that the Lord hath avenged him of his enemies.
11: Thou shalt not bear tidings this day, but thou shalt bear tidings another day. But this day thou shalt bear no tidings, because the king's son is dead.
1: Then said Joab to Cushai,
11: Go, tell the king what thou hast seen.
1: And Cushai bowed himself unto Joab and ran. Then said Ahimeaz the son of Zadok yet again to Joab,
7: But howsoever, let me, I pray thee, also run after Cushi.
11: Wherefore wilt thou run, my son, seeing that thou hast no tidings ready?
7: But howsoever, let me run.
11: Run.
1: Then Ahimeaz ran by the way of the plain, and overran Cushai. And David sat between the two gates. And the watchman went up to the roof over the gate unto the wall, and lifted up his eyes and looked, and behold, a man running alone. And the watchman cried and told the king. And the king said,
2: If he be alone, there is tidings in his mouth.
1: And he came apace and drew near. And the watchman saw another man running. And the watchman called unto the porter and said,
12: Behold, another man running alone.
2: He also bringeth tidings.
12: Methinketh the running of the foremost is like the running of Ahimaaz, the son of Zadok.
2: He is a good man, and cometh with good tidings.
1: And Ahimaaz called and said unto the king,
7: All is well.
1: And he fell down to the earth upon his face before the king, and said,
7: Blessed be the Lord thy God, which hath delivered up the men that lifted up their hand against my lord the king.
2: Is the young man Absalom safe?
7: When Joab sent the king's servant, and me thy servant, I saw a great tumult, but I knew not what it was.
2: Turn aside and stand here.
1: And he turned aside and stood still. And behold, Cushai came. And Cushai said,
13: Tidings, my lord the king, for the Lord hath avenged thee this day of all them that rose up against thee.
2: Is the young man Absalom safe?
13: The enemies of my lord the king and all that rise against thee to do thee hurt be as that young man is.
1: And the king was much moved, and went up to the chamber over the gate, and wept. And as he went, thus he said,
2: O my son Absalom, my son Absalom, would God I had died for thee. O Absalom, my son.
1: And it was told Joab,
11: Behold, the king weepeth and mourneth for Absalom.
1: And the victory that day was turned into mourning unto all the people. For the people heard say that day how the king was grieved for his son. And the people gat them by stealth that day into the city, as people being ashamed to steal away when they flee in battle. But the king covered his face, and the king cried with a loud voice,
2: O my son Absalom! O Absalom, my son! My son!
1: And Joab came into the house to the king and said,
11: Thou hast shamed this day the faces of all thy servants, which this day have saved thy life and the lives of thy sons and of thy daughters, and the lives of thy wives and the lives of thy concubines, in that thou lovest thine enemies and hatest thy friends. For thou hast declared this day that thou regardest neither princes nor servants. For this day I perceive that if Absalom had lived and all we had died this day, then it had pleased thee well. Now therefore arise, go forth, and speak comfortably unto thy servants. For I swear by the Lord, if thou go not forth, there will not tarry one with thee this night. And that will be worse unto thee than all the evil that befell thee from thy youth until now.
1: Then the king arose and sat in the gate. And they told unto all the people, saying,
11: Behold, the king doth sit in the gate.
1: And all the people came before the king, for Israel had fled every man to his tent. And all the people were at strife throughout all the tribes of Israel, saying,
6: The king saved us out of the hand of our enemies. And he delivered us out of the hand of the Philistines, and now he has fled out of the land for Absalom. And Absalom, whom we anointed over us, is dead in battle. Now therefore, why speak ye not a word of bringing the king back?
1: And King David sent to Zadok and to Abiathar the priest, saying,
2: Speak unto the elders of Judah, saying, Why are ye the last to bring the king back to his house, seeing the speech of all Israel is come to the king, even to his house? Ye are my brethren. Ye are my bones and my flesh. Wherefore then are ye the last to bring back the king? And say ye to Amasa, Art thou not of my bone and of my flesh? God do so to me, and more also, if thou be not captain of the host before me continually in the room of Joab.
1: And he bowed the heart of all the men of Judah, even as the heart of one man, so that they sent this word unto the king.
14: Return thou, and all thy servants.
1: So the king returned and came to Jordan. And Judah came to Gilgal, to go to meet the king, to conduct the king over Jordan. And Shimei, the son of Gera, a Benjamite, which was of Bahurim, hasted and came down with the men of Judah to meet King David. And there were 1,000 men of Benjamin with him, and Ziba, the servant of the house of Saul, and his 15 sons and his 20 servants with him. And they went over Jordan before the king. And there went over a ferry boat to carry over the king's household, and to do what he thought good. And Shimei, the son of Gera, fell down before the king, as he was come over Jordan, and said unto the king,
13: Let not my lord impute iniquity unto me, neither do thou remember that which thy servant did perversely the day that my lord the king went out of Jerusalem, that the king should take it to his heart. For thy servant doth know that I have sinned. Therefore, behold, I am come the first this day of all the house of Joseph to go down to meet my lord the king.
1: But Abishai, the son of Zeruiah, answered and said,
6: Shall not Shimei be put to death for this, because he cursed the Lord's anointed?
2: What have I to do with you, ye sons of Zeruiah, that ye should this day be adversaries unto me? Shall there be any man be put to death this day in Israel? For do not I know that I am this day king over Israel?
1: Therefore the king said unto Shimei,
2: Thou shalt not die.
1: And the king sware unto him. And Mephibosheth, the son of Saul, came down to meet the king, and had neither dressed his feet, nor trimmed his beard, nor washed his clothes, from the day the king departed until the day he came again in peace. And it came to pass, when he was come to Jerusalem to meet the king, that the king said unto him,
2: Wherefore wentest not thou with me, Mephibosheth?
7: My lord, O king, my servant deceived me. For thy servant said, I will saddle me an ass, that I may ride thereon, and go to the king, because thy servant is lame. And he hath slandered thy servant unto my lord the king. But my lord the king is an angel of God. Do therefore what is good in thine eyes. For all of my father's house were but as dead men before my lord the king. Yet didst thou set thy servant among them that did eat at thine own table. What right therefore have I yet to cry any more unto the king?
2: Why speakest thou any more of thy matters? I have said, Thou and Ziba divide the land.
7: Yea, let him take all, for as much as my lord the king is come again in peace unto his own house.
1: And Barzillai the Gileadite came down from Rogalim, and went over Jordan with the king to conduct him over Jordan. Now Barzillai was a very aged man, even 80 years old. And he had provided the king of sustenance while he lay at Mahanaim, for he was a very great man. And the king said unto Barzillai,
2: Come thou over with me, and I will feed thee with me in Jerusalem.
3: How long have I to live, that I should go up with the king into Jerusalem? I am this day 80 years old, and can I discern between good and evil? Can thy servant taste what I eat or what I drink? Can I hear any more the voice of singing men and singing women? Wherefore then should thy servant be yet a burden unto my lord the king? Thy servant will go a little way over Jordan with the king, and why should the king recompense it me with such a reward? Let thy servant, I pray thee, turn back again, that I may die in mine own city, and be buried by the grave of my father and of my mother. But behold thy servant Chimham. Let him go over with my lord the king, and do to him what shall seem good unto thee.
2: Chimham shall go over with me, and I will do to him that which shall seem good unto thee. And whatsoever thou shalt require of me, that will I do for thee.
1: And all the people went over Jordan. And when the king was come over, the king kissed Barzillai and blessed him, and he returned unto his own place. Then the king went on to Gilgal, and Chimham went on with him. And all the people of Judah conducted the king, and also half the people of Israel. And behold, all the men of Israel came to the king, and said unto the king,
6: Why have our brethren the men of Judah stolen thee away, and have brought the king and his household, and all David's men with him over Jordan?
14: Because the king is near of kin to us. Wherefore then be ye angry for this matter? Have we eaten at all of the king's cost, or hath he given us any gift?
6: We have 10 parts in the king, and we have also more right in David than ye. Why then did ye despise us, that our advice should not be first had in bringing back our king?
1: And the words of the men of Judah were fiercer than the words of the men of Israel. And there happened to be there a man of Belial, whose name was Sheba, the son of Bichri, a Benjamite. And he blew a trumpet and said,
15: We have no part in David, neither have we inheritance in the son of Jesse. Every man to his tent, so Israel.
1: So every man of Israel went up from after David, and followed Sheba, the son of Bichri. But the men of Judah clave unto their king, from Jordan even to Jerusalem. And David came to his house at Jerusalem. And the king took the 10 women, his concubines, whom he had left to keep house, and put them in ward, and fed them, but went not in unto them. So they were shut up unto the day of their death, living in widowhood. Then said the king to Amasa,
2: Assemble me the men of Judah within 3 days, and be thou here present.
1: So Amasa went to assemble the men of Judah. But he tarried longer than the set time which he had appointed him. And David said to Abishai,
2: Now shall Sheba the son of Bichri do us more harm than did Absalom. Take thou thy lord's servants, and pursue after him, lest he get him fenced cities and escape us.
1: And there went out after him Joab's men, and the Kerethites, and the Pelethites, and all the mighty men, and they went out of Jerusalem to pursue after Sheba the son of Bichri. When they were at the great stone which is in Gibeon, Amasa went before them, and Joab's garment that he had put on was girded unto him, and upon it a girdle with a sword fastened upon his loins in the sheath thereof. And as he went forth, it fell out. And Joab said to Amasa,
11: Art thou in health, my brother?
1: And Joab took Amasa by the beard with the right hand to kiss him. But Amasa took no heed to the sword that was in Joab's hand. So he smote him therewith in the fifth rib, and shed out his bowels to the ground, and struck him not again. And he died. So Joab and Abishai his brother pursued after Sheba the son of Bichri. And one of Joab's men stood by him and said,
13: He that favoureth Joab, and he that is for David, let him go after Joab.
1: And Amasa wallowed in blood in the midst of the highway. And when the man saw that all the people stood still, he removed Amasa out of the highway into the field, and cast a cloth upon him, when he saw that everyone that came by him stood still. When he was removed out of the highway, all the people went on after Joab to pursue after Sheba the son of Bichri. And he went through all the tribes of Israel,

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1: Morning offering. O my God, I offer thee all my prayers, works, and sufferings, in union with the Sacred Heart of Jesus, for the intentions for which he pleads and offers himself in the holy sacrifice of the Mass, in thanksgiving for thy favors, in reparation for my offenses, and in humble supplication for my temporal and eternal welfare, for the conversion of sinners, and for the relief of the poor souls in purgatory.
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3: Roll music had its roots in the Black community. Musicians, white musicians, became very concerned about racial questions. My parents were actors, and they would tell us the story of how, in the late 40s, when they were doing a show, and I don't suppose any of you have ever performed, but when you're in a company doing a show, you become very close with the other members of the company. That's what happens. You get to know them, you get to like them, or you get to really hate their guts, one or the other. But you do get to know them pretty well. And many's and many's the time, my parents would eat dinner at hotels in the kitchen because the other members of the cast couldn't eat in the restaurant, even though they'd been performing at the hotel. So you see, that's the kind of thing that, shall we say, expanded their consciousness on the racial question. Well, there were several ways the racial question could have been addressed. The way that was done, however, was probably pretty stupid. You see, these United States are, in theory, a union of 50 sovereign states, little countries that have the right to make their own laws, majority rule. That's called democracy. Some of you may know who've read or listened to me before may know that I do not necessarily think that's the most wonderful set of things that could be done, but it's the way it is. Now, what they did in order to the federal government decided they wanted to break down the Jim Crow laws. And this meant inevitably coming into conflict with states' rights. There's no way around that. So they did. In 1948, President Truman had ordered the integration of the United States Army. Prior to that time, the different races had been segregated in different regiments. For instance, the most highly decorated American combat unit in the war was 442nd Regiment, which was all Japanese-Americans. And while they were fighting the Nazis in Europe, their relatives, their mothers and brothers and sisters and all that were sitting in camps back home. Wonderful, wonderful stuff. Well, 1948, Mr. Truman ends that.

Well, Your Lordship, Reverend Fathers, gentlemen, good evening. Good evening. As you know, tonight and tomorrow night, we are going to be talking about a very special time in our country's history, the 1950s and the 1960s. Now, why is this special? Is it because that's when bell bottoms came in? No. Is it because that's when television became big? No. It's because the 1950s and the 1960s saw a cultural and political and economic revolution which formed the world we live in. Each and every one of you here in this room, with the possible exception of His Lordship, are products of the 50s and 60s. It affects you in ways you cannot begin to realize until you know them a bit better. You see, the products of a revolution, the people who live after a revolution, are far more revolutionary in ways than the people who brought the revolution about in the first place. Robespierre was more of a traditionalist, in a sense, than Charles Maurras. Why? Because he had been formed under the old regime. Because the phrase sans culotte, without breeches, meant something to him, which it couldn't possibly mean to someone who had lived after the revolution. So you see, for all that Charles Maurras hated the French Revolution, he was, perforce, a product of it, in a way that Robespierre could never hope to be, much as he tried. Similarly, you and I standing here today, no matter how much we may dislike many of the developments that have come to pass before our time and during our time, are nevertheless the products of them. And they do say that charity begins at home, and so does the process of evangelization. We have to identify within ourselves the elements that the revolution has brought to us, and if we can't remove them, and some of them we can't, we have to understand them and compensate for them. Now, when you look around you at this place that you're going to school, and this is very apropos, I think, this was, as you know, the seminary of the Dominicans of the Midwestern province. You can see the province's map upstairs. You can dance on it if you like. I have just finished reading the autobiography of Father Matthew Fox, which is a name that will be familiar to some of you. And what amazed me is that it was a sort of Forrest Gump for clerics. What do I mean by that? Do I mean that Tom Hanks is playing Father Matthew Fox in the Matthew Fox story? No, I don't. What I mean is that he put great stock on the fact that he was a product of the 50s and 60s. And his whole autobiography was a story of his generation of priests and what became of them religiously. It was really fascinating. Dull, but fascinating. He's not that good a writer. He thinks he is, but he's not. Anyway, it struck me as so ironic that I was coming to lecture at the very place he began his education. Right here. Right here. It's important that you know about the 50s and 60s because a whole generation of priests was ruined by them, in them, during them. It's good for you to know these things, because possibly you can avoid their mistakes and make new ones all your own. So, let's move along. Now, tonight we're going to do the 1950s. Tomorrow we'll do the 60s. We're going to do that because the 50s came first. That's why. There's a reason here. Now, America in the 1950s was the most powerful nation in the world. It still is. But this was the first full decade that that had been true. America was it. We had won the Second World War. We were the protectors of Western Europe and the rest of what was called then the free world against the Soviet menace. The Peace Corps hadn't been invented yet, but it would be in 1960. But the Marshall Plan had rescued Europe economically.
Being an American had great cachet all over the world in those days. Our money then was still silver. And American change was legal tender throughout the world, outside of Western Europe. In Malaysia, Brazil, anywhere you wanted to go, you could spend quarters and dimes made in America, and people did. Now, in looking back at that time, it's beyond the memory of most of us. I was born in 1960, so I certainly don't remember the 50s. Our images of it are to a great degree shaped by television. Because television became the great medium in the course of the 1950s, and some of the best television programs that were ever produced were produced then. Has anyone here ever seen a program called Perry Mason? Show of hands. Boy, oh boy, a lot of secret Perry Mason fanatics out there. Well, that's great. I share your disease. In fact, I see it once or twice a day when I'm at home. But it's rerun every day, in fact, except for about 4 weeks when they tried to shove this terrible Australian thing called Pacific Drive down our throats. It was terrible, but luckily they canceled it and brought on Perry. But in Perry Mason, you get to see the mores of the 1950s presented in an extremely natural way because, of course, it had to have very similitude. It had to look like things really were. It couldn't look too out of the ordinary, too unreal. And it's amazing what you'll pick up looking at it. For instance, small things, tiny things. Ever notice in Perry Mason how the men just automatically get up whenever a woman enters the room? That was done. Even in the early 60s, where my memory goes, I can remember people doing that. You didn't think about it. You just got up whenever a woman came into the room. Small things. And it's filled with that kind of thing. It was the last gasp of what went before. So if you get the chance to watch Perry Mason again, watch it closely. I know the plots are enthralling and the acting's wonderful. This is true. But pay attention to the atmosphere. See how people be, who opens the doors for whom. Very, very important stuff. Now, when you read history books regarding the 50s, very often, because these are sometimes written by Marxists and riffraff like that, they emphasize something which was certainly a part of America in the 50s, which was the great culture of conformity. Drabness. People wanting to fit in. It was a period of joining. And associations were very, very big. The Knights of Pythias, the Kiwanis, the Rotary, and of course, my favorites, the Freemasons. How many here went to Washington with us? How many here remember the National Masonic Memorial? Everybody loves a parade. You bet they do. And the thing that hit me about that museum we went to, I didn't say this, and if I did, I don't remember it, but I remember thinking, this is so 50s. Because it is. Ozzie and Harriet, you know, make room for daddy. Father knows best. That's why he joined the lodge. It was an amazing, amazing thing. You have here in your own recreation room that wonderful Life magazine from the 1950s. Remember the Masonic issue? I love poring over that thing whenever I come here. That's beautiful. Because it was also smiling and so nice and everything's great. Just keep smiling. Wonderful stuff. We could afford to be. We could afford to be nice because America had just won the war. America's economy was booming. Our industries were huge. Employment was gigantic. And you see, something very, very interesting had happened. America's lower classes were no longer, for the most part, lower class. The middle class in the 1950s, speaking now strictly in terms of economy, not in terms of culture, economy, the middle class was overwhelmingly the largest class we had. And that had never been the case before.
People ate steak. And when I say people, I don't mean the better sort. I mean normal, ordinary people who during the Depression and during the war had gotten by on a piece of chicken a week, you know, and things like that. Suddenly they were having steak every night, driving huge cars. This is where the automobile came into its own as well. Tail fins and all that. Remember tail fins, anyway? Those were great. America's populace were transformed by money. Their expectations arose like never before. People went to college in numbers that they never had before. You know, we today, and this is because of the 50s, we today presume that we're going to go to college unless something really wrong happens. Is it not so? If I tell you, you know, I've got three brothers. I don't, but let's say I said that. I have three brothers, and Bob and Mac and I, we went to Old Miss. You know, John, he didn't go to college. He worked. Well, that's odd, you know, and you'd think, oh, poor John, he didn't go to college. Well, before the 1950s, most people didn't go to college. They would never dream of going to college. They couldn't afford to go to college. It just didn't happen. Of course, the college education that people received then was quite a bit more, well, I hesitate to make a value judgment. Let's just say that it was a little bit more accelerated than what you're going to get now. And, of course, during the 50s, as colleges began to take in more and more people, the depth of education declined. If you could magically go back in time into the 1940s, before the 50s, they were, see, went 40s, 50s, 60s. If you went back to the 40s, you would notice something interesting. You would notice that people in junior high were dealing with material that you would expect, if you were lucky, in high school. You would notice that people in high school were dealing with material that, from your time, was very much college or university level. If you went into a college, heavens, the courses they were teaching were like grad work. Graduate student, graduate work, postgraduate studies. You wouldn't even be able to look at it. It would be so accelerated and so into it. Think about this. The vast majority of high schools in America prior to World War II offered Latin. Most people didn't take them. A lot did, and Latin was available. And there were some high schools that where everyone was required to take them. You've heard of Boston Latin in Boston, perhaps, a very famous school. It's still going. I don't know if they're required to take Latin now, but they still keep the name. This was a very, well, it's true as bad as so many other things. This was a big deal, you say. Education was quite, we should say, high tone today. Well, in the 50s, this begins to go down the hill. At the same moment that educational opportunities today in the 1950s are greater than they have ever been at any time in our country's history, at the same time that mottos like that were being tossed around, you were hearing other phrases. Books with titles like, Why Johnny Can't Read. Education became more accessible, but it declined in content. And this was a tendency that has continued to our present day and continues. Now, you might ask, well, wait a minute, wouldn't it be possible to offer high-quality education to the vast majority? I don't know. Maybe. Maybe not. But it hasn't been. So this is very important. The education that all you gentlemen received, and I received myself, I can tell you, almost without knowing where you attended school, would have been considered, except perhaps for the technical aspects. I mean, if you were a computer science major or something like that, they wouldn't have known what you were doing. But other than that, the education that you received, if you could have gone back magically in time to the 40s or the 30s, would have been considered very substandard, very poor. You know, your languages are very lacking, your literature, your history, all of it, very, very lacking. Well, this was at the same time that television began its long ascent to supremacy in the field of media. And as people's education declined, what do we see also? Their acceptance, their ready acceptance of facts tossed at them by so-called experts increases. This is a tendency too.
It grew through the 50s, grew through the 60s, and continues in our own time.

class or above might dress like me at night. Going out to a, I thought I'd better emphasize that. If they were going out to a nightclub or something of that sort. Teachers would wear jackets and ties or dresses when they were teaching school. I've been out of elementary school for some time, 3 or 4 years anyway, but there was a big article in the Los Angeles Times all about the informality of the teachers in the LA Unified School District and how the kids don't like it very much. I mean, this would have been unheard of. Absolutely unheard of. And you know, I had a great revelation about a month ago. It was after Mass. It was a Sunday. I was in suit and tie. A friend of mine was similarly dressed. He's 7 years older than I am. And we were standing on Colorado Boulevard in Pasadena, California, site of the famous Rose Parade. We were in an area where the buildings were all pretty old around us. And I stood there, and Bill's 7 years older than I am. So I said, Bill, what would this scene have looked like about 1960, 1959? You remember those days. You lived here then. What would it have looked like? He said, well, the men would have been dressed pretty much like you and me. The women would have been in dresses, and probably it being Sunday, hats and gloves. And I said, what about the children? He said, looked around the crowded street. He said, they would have been dressed pretty much like everyone here. And it hit me. There aren't any more grown-ups. We live in nursery world. Everyone's a kid and wants to stay that way forever. And they express it in the manner of dress, the manner of speech. The 50s was the last period of adulthood. You see, up until World War II, we didn't really have in this country the notion of the teenager as such. Teenagers were considered to be adults in training. Now, this arose from the fact that the teenagers don't last very long, and at the end of them, you're a grown-up. So they figured that was what it was. But starting in the 50s, you begin to have, or just after the Second War, I should say, but especially in the 50s, you begin to have a distinct youth culture with its own way of dressing, its own way of speaking. This is when, for instance, you first begin to hear of juvenile delinquents. There's a phrase that was invented in the 1950s. Juvenile delinquents. Now, what's a juvenile delinquent? Well, if you saw the series Happy Days, the character of Fonzie was supposed to represent a juvenile delinquent. They all wore leather jackets. They all drove motorcycles. They all talked like they came from Brooklyn, even though they'd never been further east than Salt Lake City. And above all, they were rebels against authority. Now, here is where, for the Catholic, you've got the double whammy. The authority, the grown-ups, the squares, were liking Ike. You could very well say that was a great deal. I think you all heard some of Eisenhower's deep insights in theology during the course of several meals. Well, you know, that is, or was rather, the establishment religion of the 1950s. That was what animated authority. Church going was important in the 50s. But it didn't matter what you went to. There's a wonderful phrase they invented back then, and I'm sure you've seen it even now. Worship at the church of your choice. Ever hear that? That's a great one, huh? A friend of mine wanted to open up a fake religion of his own. He was going to call it the church of your choice. He said, look at all the free advertising I'll have. Newspapers all across the country will be pushing for it. But that sort of pan-American religion really entered into its height in the 1950s. And yet there was still some sort of common expressions of the morality had gone before. For instance, divorce was still considered not respectable. For one thing, there was no such thing as no-fault divorce in those days. You had to be able to prove adultery. And so divorce was just, I mean, obviously, if you were divorced, you were either the guilty party or you were a sap. That was the way it was. And people did not like

0: Well, for instance, very often you'd encounter folks who didn't like to employ divorced persons, you know, and in Perry Mason and many other shows of that era, one of the plot lines will be a divorced person attempting to conceal his or her status from their employer. In those days, employers, you see, still had the right to fire people based upon their personal lives. They don't have that anymore, but they did then. So this was a very, you can see why people of imagination and spunk and fire might get a little bit put out with all of this. And when, and from where the youth culture drew its energy. I think that it's a terrible, terrible thing to teach young people that they have a right to escape boredom. I really do. In the 1950s, via movies and television, the notion was pumped at young people a million different ways, that excitement was their divine right, just as their elders were being told that prosperity was their divine right. And these two things, the pursuit of prosperity and the pursuit of excitement, in a very crude way, sort of sum up the 1950s for us here in the States. Now, let's look at one other thing, then we're going to rejoin the mainstream. We should look at the church in the 50s. Everything was wonderful in the 1950s in the Catholic Church in America. Not at all. The church in the 50s was on the brink of disaster. And it didn't know it. People often don't. I mean, you don't really think the band on the Titanic knew the iceberg was coming. Trust me. No more did Archbishop Sheen. Things looked good in the 1950s church. The liturgy was punctiliously celebrated. You had rosary rallies that would call out thousands of people. The church had a lot of political clout. We were getting warmed up for electing one of our own as president, which would happen in 1960. It was just amazing. Because of World War II, the church was almost accepted socially. Almost. We seemed to have achieved everything that the American Catholic Church had set out to get, which was acceptance as Catholics by the mainstream, symbolized by the placing of a Catholic in the White House. In so many ways, we had entered the mainstream, which was considered to be a great victory. Archbishop Fulton Sheen had the most popular primetime show in the 1950s. It was called Life is Worth Living. And he would get up once a week, and he would tell people nice things, you know, good things, neutral things, non-challenging things, pleasant things, happy things, 50s things. His message was a very controversial one. It's nice to be nice. And I certainly couldn't argue with it, and I would hope no one here would. You, sir, you look like a rebel, a juvenile delinquent. Would you say that nice isn't nice? Of course not. How could you argue with a message like that? And it was what the people of the 50s, of all denominations and none, wanted to hear. And so, in the person of Fulton Sheen, we were very popular. You bet, in certain ways. And of course, Hollywood was nice to us in those days. You remember Going My Way in the 40s and the Bells of St. Mary's, but they kept it up. The Miracle of Our Lady of Fatima, Song of Bernadette, all kinds of things. And, you know, in the TV series at the time, you'd always have a kindly old Irish priest. You know, the best part of it was, unlike today, he wouldn't be in league with the mafia. No, it's true. It's true. He'd actually be coined and all that stuff. And there'd always be the message, though, well, you know, it doesn't really matter what faith we are, you know. Wonderful message. Sweet message. The other thing that I should mention is that at that period, in a way that it's hard for us to imagine now, be swept away to a degree by the 60s, but certainly in the 70s and 80s, Christmas and Easter were still celebrated by society at large. And this, you could never see the church get quite so ecumenical in those pre-ecumenical days as at Christmas and Easter. Oh, it was wonderful. Because, of course, all the different denominations, Catholic included, would advertise their services. The old church of your choice syndrome really kicked in. There was a fellow called Richard Brookhiser, who's a conservative writer, non-Catholic type, I think. He wrote a book called The Way of the Wasp, which I suggest you read. But in there, he had a very, very perspicacious comment about the church, the Catholic Church in America, and never was it truer than in the 1950s. He said, of course the Catholic Church was still the one true church, but then so were all the others. Now, the other thing is that because of the anti-communism angle, and again, you've got to put your mind back a little bit in time. Communism, it was feared, would in fact take over the world. And it looked like it. It looked like it. Communists, you know, now we're finding with the fall of the Soviet Union and access to the KGB things, you know what they say? They used to say, oh, those right-wingers, they think there's a communist under every bed. Well, we know now that that wasn't true, but maybe every other bed. And I wouldn't trust the sofa as far as I could throw it. There was a great deal of subversion in this country. It didn't come to anything. But you know what? If those had been Nazis, we'd still be hunting them. Today, we just sort of pass it over. Under those circumstances, the church in this country felt it extremely important, as never before, to endorse the American system and the American way of life. Pull together to oppose the common foe. Keep that in mind, because I'm going to come back to it on the international level in a minute. Let's see, I have until 8:15, your lordship? 8:45, good. All right. But keep that in mind. So the church became, in the popular mind, very much associated with the establishment, which, as you say, as I hope I've tried to explain, is kind of ironic, considering the Masonic nature of the establishment, considering the dull nature of the establishment. All right. Now we move on. You've kept in mind, I hope, the youth culture that had emerged. Something emerged in the mid-50s which sort of gave the youth culture what it hadn't had, which was an ideology. And what was that something? The Beats. What do I mean by the Beats? Is this a disease like the Bends? No. No, no. It's a group of writers. Jack Kerouac. Jean-Louis Kerouac. For those of you who want his real name. Allen Ginsberg. No, he wasn't Alain Ginsberg. No, no, no. He was really and truly Allen Ginsberg, I promise. William S. Burroughs, who just died. Actually, so did Allen Ginsberg. These people are all dead now. What do you know? John Hershey, who just died. Ken Kesey, who just died. Boy, your lordship, 1997 has been a horrible year for the Beat movement. It's amazing. They're all dead this year. Well, what were these people? Well, Jack Kerouac was probably the first Beat who unleashed the Beat ideology. He wrote a book called On the Road, which I was looking at today. Jack Kerouac is an interesting man. He was an immigrant, as most Americans are, but he wasn't directly. He was a descendant of immigrants. He was a French-Canadian from the mill town of Lowell in Massachusetts. First language was French. And so he approached the American experience as an outsider. It's very important, because all of the Beats approached from the outside, one reason or another, very often because of immigrant heritage, they were a little bit outside the mainstream. And unlike those who came before them, they weren't in a rush to accept it. Kerouac wrote On the Road. And in the book On the Road, he basically attacked all of the givens of American society in the 50s. Hard work and you'll get somewhere. Go to college, have a job, start a family, buy a house in the suburbs. He attacked it all. And it found a real big audience amongst the disaffected youth of the time. And that disaffection would begin to grow as the 50s went on, but it wouldn't really begin to move until the 60s. Nevertheless, the followers of people like Kerouac and Ginsberg and all that got a name. Kerouac and so on with the Beats, their followers were the Beatniks. You betcha. And they had their own jargon. And they, again, stock figures. They were into folk music, berets, you know, and black turtlenecks, playing congas and little dives in the village. Oh, this was great stuff, real heavy. They were into bad poetry, real bad poetry. Allen Ginsberg, who is, of course, probably the second most famous beat, was a Jewish fellow from New York who wrote really bad poetry, as opposed to just bad poetry. His most famous poem is called Howl. And it starts out, I saw the greatest minds of my generation destroyed. The first time I read that, I was in high school. Of course, it was required reading by that time. And I immediately came up with my own version. Foul. I saw the most mediocre minds of my generation rise to the top. That was when I was elected class president. No. Sorry, I couldn't help that one. I'm sorry, gentlemen. This stuff, the thing that to this day astounds me is all of this heavy attention given to stuff so trivial and stupid. It is really amazing. Really, really amazing. And yet, the Beats would not have been so popular if they were not answering a real need. It's easy to make fun of them because they were very funny people. But, why did they become so popular? Why in this golden period of black and white TV and silver coins and tail fins and greater prosperity than the country had ever known, educational opportunities open for everyone, worshiping at the church of one's choice, why did the Beats get such a following? It's because there was a real hunger for truth there. A real hunger for reality. As is often the case in history, the Romantic Revival is another, the Romantic Revolt, rather, is another period that comes to mind. When you've got a very corrupt but respectable system, anything that's against it looks good. Now, inevitably in a situation like that, there is an organization that does have the answer to the given society's problem. What is that organization? No. The Catholic Church. But at the very time that some of the best minds in America and the rising young generation were looking for the truth, what were we Catholics telling them? Life is worth living. It's nice to be nice. They didn't need to hear that. They heard it all the time anyway from people who were better at saying it because they really believed it. Nice does not make martyrs. Nice does not evangelize. Nice doesn't do anything like that. Nice folds its napkin properly and puts its silver down. Now, mind you, don't think I'm against folding your napkins properly or against silverware. Quite the contrary. But these things are the exterior. They're important. Very, very important. But you know, the Anglo-Saxon has a real talent. He has several. But he has a particular talent in this case. He can keep up the forms of things while sucking out all the life. It's amazing. It's a wonderful talent. Our English and Australian and Anglo-Canadian brethren all have it. But due to their accidents of history, they have a little bit more of a Catholic past than we do. We made keeping the empty, dead forms of things an absolute lifestyle choice. I'm not going to ask which ones of you here did it. You know who you were. But when we were in Washington, a group of seminarians who will go nameless played with a congressional mace. Now, this is an important symbol, but it sort of epitomizes what I'm trying to get at. No, not you're playing with it. That doesn't epitomize it. But the mace itself does. You see, a mace was originally a weapon. And in Britain, in medieval Britain, back when they were Catholic, any body or corporation that was directly under the king, not under some feudal lord, but directly under the protection of his majesty, had a mace with a crown on top. So in England today and in the Commonwealth countries, cities, universities, and parliaments have maces with the crown on top to show that they're directly under the king, or the queen in this case. When our country became independent, with the Anglo-Saxon penchant for keeping up the form with no regard to anything, we're going to have our own Congress, we're going to have a mace. We'll take the crown off because we're not under the king. So it'll be a thing that represents we're not under the king, except that we'll have it anyway. And so we do. And that mace that somebody here played with has an ego on top. Just like if you've ever been to university, you'll know that most of our American universities have maces with what they call an academic crown on top. What does it represent? I don't know, and they don't know either, but they keep carrying them. That is very, very much in one little area, one little example. That is something we're really good at. The 1950s still had an awful lot of forms of genteel behavior, but the life was gone. Sucked right out. The Reformation had, as it were, achieved its best, greatest hope in us. Now, the church, in its wisdom and its beauty, has the ability to breathe life into dead forms, and has done. But we were too busy staying on the bandwagon. And so, many of the brightest and best of America's young people in the 50s became, practically speaking, nihilists, anarchists, believers in nothing in particular, except their own soul. Their own poetic sense lead them wherever it might. In the case of Allen Ginsberg, to very bad poetry. But that is where we were at the end of the 50s. Building discontent, the majority of churchmen not really wanting to address it, because wanting to address it, wanting to say, let us evangelize the United States. Let us convert them to the one true faith. Doing that would be to upset the apple cart and possibly make divisions on the great united front against communism. And of course, the saddest thing about it all is due to things that had gone before. The vast majority of Catholic churchmen didn't even think in terms of evangelization, because America was a Christian country. The vast majority of people worshipped at the church of their choice. That was the way it was. Now, one of the other great things that emerged from this emerging youth culture, was music. Music, music, music. Anyone here ever hear of Frank Sinatra? Well, in the late 40s and early 60s, he was the king. And there were crooners, and there was very nice slow dancing and so on. But in the mid-50s, there emerged a phenomenon which had its roots in jazz, rock and roll. And who was the foremost practitioner of rock and roll? Pretend this is Las Vegas and I'm dressed up like him. You people, come on. Who? What? The people of the city. Who?
1: Elvis.
0: Gosh. Elvis Presley. This man was the epitome of a young America. And boy, did it dress poorly. It is impossible for those of us who have grown up listening to music inspired by the king. It's impossible for us to understand what an impression this guy made. He swivels his hips. He moves his lips. His music is odd and it really drips. This you You know, the problem with this stuff, gentlemen, is that it's really terribly important, but it's also trivial. It's very hard to keep a straight face when you're dealing with it. But nevertheless, Elvis Presley determined the course of American music, and American music, of course, had a huge effect on our culture. Dancing. Elvis Presley replaced Arthur Murray. You don't even know that name. Who's Arthur Murray? Well, in a nutshell, Arthur Murray, see, back in the 20s, when people thought they really needed to know how to dance, a lot of people realized they didn't. So Arthur Murray made a lot of money opening up Arthur Murray dance studios all around the country. It was a chain like McDonald's. And that was it. You know, teach the waltz, the tango, the rumba, all the things you need to know to cut up the rug. Well, Elvis Presley said goodbye, Arthur Murray. And from that period came all sorts of wonderful dances like the twist. And in the next decade, we'll get into that later, they got wilder and wilder and wilder. And the funny thing is, at the time, for a lot of older people, this seemed like the end of the world. Elvis Presley was like Karl Marx, but without the beard. You read the things that were written at the time about him, and you would think it was the next revolution. Well, they were wrong and they were right. They were wrong in that compared to what we have now, it was great. It was wonderful. It was innocent. But they were right in that it was the beginning of something. They were right that it was the beginning of a trend. But here's something funny. Most people have very, very short attention spans and can't really see trends very well. If society doesn't fall apart 3 years after Elvis Presley becomes the king, everything's all right. Now, do I mean to say in all of this that Elvis Presley ought to have been shot and that the world would be better off if we'd broken every rock and roll record? Vegas would be more tasteful, we know that. But other than that, would this have done the thing? No, not at all, not at all. Because again, Elvis Presley was answering a need. He was answering a need. And needs will be answered. Usually they're answered wrongly. The vast majority of holes, shall we say, in cultures and societies, the vast majority of needs are incorrectly, improperly answered. The fact was that in the 50s, America was culturally a very backward place in a lot of ways. It was a very dull place, a very puritanical place. But instead of that being replaced with something healthier, it was replaced with something unhealthier. And that is perhaps the great tragedy. Rebellion came to be seen by a majority of people as better than the status quo. Very, very sad. Now, there's one other item we have to look at in this country, and then we're going to take a quick look overseas. The one thing we have to look at is the overweening interior political question of the 1950s. It was the question of race. Now, in the South and in many other states, in the border, you might say, Kansas and California, Arizona, places like that, there were what were called Jim Crow laws. Now, these were laws regulating. They'd been brought in about 1900 when the elements of in the South and elsewhere who no longer remembered the period before the Civil War, but only remembered Reconstruction when the occupying Yankees had put black-dominated governments in charge. When the generation that had grown up under that came to political maturity in the 1890s and the 1900s, they put in the Jim Crow laws. And what the Jim Crow laws did was they kept blacks and whites from being schooled together, eating together, traveling on the train together, to going from drinking fountains together. They also made it very difficult for blacks to vote. There were things, for instance, like the Grandfather Clause. And what the Grandfather Clause said was that if your grandfather couldn't vote, neither could you. Now, of course, if your grandfather was a slave, there was a problem here. I don't know if you see what it is. They sort of manipulated the literacy tests. Now, by itself, a literacy test is a good thing. I mean, it would seem to me that it's kind of foolish to have someone who can't read or write voting. call me a radical. But what they did in the South was they took this. And for you, you know, you're white. If you can write your name, read the first paragraph in the Bible, you could vote. Oh, and you, you're black? Here's a page in Latin. Translate it. Well, of course, I guess that would keep a lot of the clergy from voting today. But at any rate, the point of the exercise is that they pulled a lot of other rather unpleasant games like that. So during World War II, as more and more blacks had fought for the United States, there was a lot of resentment toward this in the black community that hadn't been there before. At the same time, because the jazz and the new rock and roll music had its roots in the black community, musicians, white musicians, became very concerned about racial questions. My parents were actors, and they would tell us the story of how, in the late 40s, when they were doing a show, and I don't suppose any of you have ever performed, but when you're in a company doing a show, you become very close with the other members of the company. That's what happens. You get to know them. You get to like them. Or you get to really hate their guts, one or the other. But you do get to know them pretty well. And many's and many's the time, my parents would eat dinner at hotels in the kitchen because the other members of the cast couldn't eat in the restaurant, even though they'd been performing at the hotel. So you see, that's the kind of thing that, shall we say, expanded their consciousness on the racial question. Well, there were several ways the racial question could have been addressed. The way that was done, however, was probably pretty stupid. You see, these United States are, in theory, a union of 50 sovereign states, little countries that have the right to make their own laws, majority rules. That's called democracy. Some of you may know, who've read or listened to me before, may know that I do not necessarily think that's the most wonderful set of things that can be done, but it's the way it is. Now, what they did in order to begin, the federal government decided they wanted to break down the Jim Crow laws. And this meant inevitably coming into conflict with states' rights. There's no way around that. So they did. In 1948, President Truman had ordered the integration of the United States Army. Prior to that time, the different races had been segregated in different regiments. For instance, the most highly decorated American combat unit in the war was the 442nd Regiment, which was all Japanese. Japanese-Americans. And while they were fighting the Nazis in Europe, their relatives, their mothers and brothers and sisters and all that were sitting in camps back home. Wonderful, wonderful stuff. Well, 1948, Mr. Truman ends that.

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1: An act of contrition. Oh my God, I am heartily sorry for having offended thee, and I detest all my sins because of thy just punishments, but most of all because they offend thee, my God, who art all good and deserving of all my love. I firmly resolve, with the help of thy grace, to sin no more and to avoid the near occasions of sin.
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3: Be encouraged by exhortation and are to be reminded that there is no reason whatever why they should fear to disclose their sins, that to no one can it appear surprising if persons fall into sin, the common malady of the human race, and the natural consequence of human infirmity. There are others who, either because they seldom confess their sins, or because they have bestowed no care or attention on the examination of their consciences, do not know well how to begin or end their confession. Such persons deserve to be severely rebuked, and are to be taught that before anyone approaches the tribunal of penance, he should employ every diligence to excite himself to contrition for his sins, and that this he cannot do without endeavoring to know and recollect them severally. Should the confessor meet persons of this class entirely unprepared, he should dismiss them without harshness, exhorting them in the kindest terms to take some time to reflect on their sins and then return. But should they declare that they have already done everything in their power to prepare, and there's reason to apprehend that if sent away they may not return, their confession is to be heard, particularly if they manifest some disposition to amend their lives and can be induced to accuse their own negligence and promise to atone for it at another time by a diligent and accurate scrutiny of conscience. In such cases, however, the confessor should proceed with caution. If after having heard the confession, he is of the opinion that the penitent did not entirely lack diligence in examining his conscience, or sorrow in detesting his sins, he may absolve him. But if he has found him deficient in both, he should, as we've already said, admonish him to use greater care in his examination of conscience and dismiss him as kindly as he can. But as it sometimes happens that females who may have forgotten some sin in a former confession cannot bring themselves to return to the confessor, dreading to expose themselves before the people to the suspicion of having been guilty of something grievous or of looking for the praise of extraordinary piety, the pastor should frequently remind the faithful, both publicly and privately, that no one is gifted with so tenacious a memory as to be able to recollect all his thoughts, words, and actions. That the faithful, therefore, should they call to mind some sin which they had previously forgotten, should not be deterred from returning to the priest. These and many other matters of the same nature demand the attention of priests in confession. The third part of penance, satisfaction. Let us now come to the third part of penance, which is called satisfaction. We shall begin by explaining its nature and efficacy, because the enemies of the Catholic Church have on these subjects taken ample occasion to sow discord and division to the serious detriment of Christians. Satisfaction is the full payment of a debt, for that is sufficient or satisfactory to which nothing is wanting. Hence, when we speak of reconciliation to favor, to satisfy means to do what is sufficient to atone to the angered mind for an injury offered. And in this sense, satisfaction is nothing more than compensation for an injury done to another. But, to come to the subject that now engages us, theologians make use of the word satisfaction to signify the compensation man makes by offering to God some reparation for the sins he has committed. This sort of satisfaction, since it has several degrees, can be understood in various senses. The first and highest degree of satisfaction is that by which whatever we owe to God on account of our sins is paid abundantly, even though he should deal with us according to the strictest rigor of his justice. This degree of satisfaction appeases God and renders him propitious to us. And it is a satisfaction for which we are indebted to Christ our Lord alone, who paid the price of our sins on the cross, and offered to God a superabundant satisfaction. No created being could have been of such worth as to deliver us from so heavy a debt. He is the propitiation for our sins, says St. John, and not for ours only, but also for those of the whole world. This satisfaction, therefore, is full and superabundant, perfectly adequate to the debt of all sins committed in this world. It gives to man's actions great worth before God, and without it they would be deserving of no esteem whatever. This David seems to have had in view when, having asked himself, "What shall I render to the Lord for all the things that he hath rendered to me?" and finding nothing besides this satisfaction, which he expressed by the word chalice, a worthy return for so many and such great favors, he replied, "I will take the chalice of salvation, and I will call upon the name of the Lord." There is another kind of satisfaction which is called canonical, and is therefore performed within a certain fixed period of time. Hence, according to the most ancient practice of the Church, when penitents are absolved from their sins, some penance is imposed, the performance of which is commonly called satisfaction. By the same name is called any sort of punishment endured for sin, although not imposed by the priest, but spontaneously undertaken and performed by ourselves. This, however, does not belong to penance as a sacrament. Only that satisfaction constitutes part of the sacrament which, as we've already said, is offered to God for sins at the command of the priest. Furthermore, it must be accompanied by a deliberate and firm purpose, carefully to avoid sin for the future. For to satisfy, as some define it, is to pay due honor to God, and this it is evident no person can do who is not entirely resolved to avoid sin. Again, to satisfy is to cut off all occasions of sin and to close every avenue against its suggestions. In accordance with this idea of satisfaction, some have defined it as a cleansing, which effaces whatever defilement may remain in the soul from the stains of sin, and which exempts us from the temporal chastisements due to sin. Such being the nature of satisfaction, it will not be difficult to convince the faithful of the necessity imposed on the penitent of performing works of satisfaction. They are to be taught that sin carries in it its train two evils, the stain and the punishment. Whenever the stain is effaced, the punishment of eternal death is forgiven with the guilt to which it was due. Yet, as the Council of Trent declares, the remains of sin and the temporal punishment are not always remitted. Of this, the Scriptures afford many conspicuous examples, such as are found in the 3rd chapter of Genesis, in the 12th and 22nd of Numbers, and in many other places. That of David, however, is the best known and the most striking. Although the prophet Nathan had announced to him, "The Lord also hath taken away thy sin, thou shalt not die," yet David voluntarily subjected himself to the most severe penance, imploring night and day the mercy of God in these words, "Wash me yet more from my iniquity, and cleanse me from my sin, for I know my iniquity, and my sin is always before me." Thus did he beseech the Lord to pardon not only the crime, but also the punishment due to it, and to restore him, cleansed from the remains of sin, to his former state of purity and integrity. This he besought with most earnest supplications and yet the Lord punished his transgression with the loss of his adulterous offspring, the rebellion and the death of his beloved son Absalom, and with the other chastisements and calamities with which he had previously threatened him. In Exodus 2, we read that though the Lord yielded to the prayers of Moses and spared the idolatrous Israelites, yet he threatened the enormity of their crime with heavy chastisement. And Moses himself declared that the Lord would take severest vengeance on it, even to the third and fourth generations. That such was at all times the doctrine of the Holy Fathers in the Catholic Church, their own testimony most clearly proves. Advantages of satisfaction. Why in the sacrament of penance, as in that of baptism, the punishment due to sin is not entirely remitted, is admirably explained in these words of the Council of Trent. Divine justice seems to require that they who through ignorance sin before baptism should recover the friendship of God in a different manner from those who, after they have been freed from the thraldom of sin and the devil and have received the gifts of the Holy Ghost, dread not knowingly to violate the temple of God and grieve the Holy Spirit. It is also in keeping with the divine mercy not to remit our sins without any satisfaction, lest taking occasion hence and imagining our sins less grievous than they are, we should become injurious, as it were, and contumelious to the Holy Ghost, and should fall into greater enormities, treasuring up to ourselves wrath against the day of wrath. These satisfactory penances have no doubt great influence in recalling from, and as it were, bridling against sin, and in rendering the sinner more vigilant and cautious for the future. Furthermore, these satisfactions serve as testimonies of our sorrow for sin committed, and thus atone to the Church which is grievously insulted by our crimes. God, says St. Augustine, despises not a contrite and humble heart, but as heartfelt grief is generally concealed from others, and is not manifested by words or other signs, wisely, therefore, are penitential times appointed by those who preside over the Church, in order to atone to the Church in which sins are forgiven. Besides, the example presented by our penitential practices serves as a lesson to others, how to regulate their lives and practice piety. Seeing the punishments inflicted on sin, they must feel the necessity of using the greatest circumspection through life, and of correcting their former habits. The Church, therefore, with great wisdom, ordained that when anyone had committed a public crime, a public penance should be imposed on him, in order that others, being deterred by fear, might more carefully avoid sin in future. This has sometimes been observed even with regard to secret sins of more than usual gravity. But with regard to public sinners, as we've already said, they were never absolved until they had performed public penance. During the performance of this penance, the pastors poured out prayers to God for their salvation, and ceased not to exhort the penitents to do the same. In this respect, great was the care and solicitude of St. Ambrose, of whom it is related that many who came to the tribunal of penance with hardened hearts were so softened by his tears as to conceive the sorrow of true contrition. But in process of time, the severity of ancient discipline was so relaxed and charity grew so cold that in our days many of the faithful think inward sorrow of soul and grief of heart unnecessary for obtaining pardon, imagining that a mere appearance of sorrow is sufficient. Again, by undergoing these penances, we are made like unto Jesus Christ our head, inasmuch as he himself suffered and was tempted. As Saint Bernard observes, nothing can appear so unseemly as a delicate member under a head crowned with thorns. To use the words of the Apostle, we are joint heirs with Christ, yet so if we suffer with him. And again, if we be dead with him, we shall live also with him. If we suffer, we shall also reign with him. St. Bernard also observes that sin produces two effects, a stain on the soul and a wound, that the stain is removed through the mercy of God, while to heal the wound inflicted by sin, the remedy of penance is most necessary. When a wound has been healed, some scars remain which demand attention. Likewise, with regard to the soul, after the guilt of sin is forgiven, some of its effects remain, from which the soul requires to be cleansed. St. Chrysostom fully confirms the same doctrine when he says, "It is not enough that the arrow has been extracted from the body. The wound which it inflicted must also be healed." So with regard to the soul, it is not enough that sin has been pardoned. The wound which it has left must also be healed by penance. St. Augustine also frequently teaches that penance exhibits at once the mercy and the justice of God. His mercy, by which he pardons sin and the eternal punishment due to sin, his justice, by which he exacts temporary punishment from the sinner. Finally, the punishment which the sinner endures disarms the vengeance of God and averts the punishments decreed against us. Thus the Apostle says, "If we would judge ourselves, we should not be judged. But whilst we are judged, we are chastised by the Lord, that we be not condemned with this world." If all this is explained to the faithful, it must have great influence in exciting them to perform works of penance. The source of the efficacy of satisfactory works. Of the great efficacy of penance, we may form some idea if we reflect that it arises entirely from the merits of the passion of Christ our Lord. It is his passion that imparts to our good actions two greatest advantages. The first, that we may merit the rewards of eternal glory, so that a cup of cold water given in his name shall not be without its reward. The second, that we may be able to satisfy for our sins. Nor does this lessen the most perfect and superabundant satisfaction of Christ our Lord, but on the contrary, renders it still more conspicuous and illustrious. For the grace of Christ is seen to abound more, inasmuch as it communicates to us not only what he merited and paid of himself alone, but also what, as head, he merited and paid in his members, that is, in holy and just men. Hence it can be seen how much great weight and dignity belong to the good actions of the pious. For Christ our Lord continually infuses his grace into the devout soul united to him by charity, as the head to the members, or as the vine through the branches. This grace always precedes, accompanies, and follows our good works, and without it we can have no merit, nor can we at all satisfy God. Hence it is that nothing seems wanting to the just. Through their works done by the power of God, they are able, on the one hand, to satisfy God's law, as far as their human and mortal condition will allow. And on the other hand, they can merit eternal life, to the fruition of which they will be admitted if they die in the state of God's grace. Well known are the words of the Savior, "He that shall drink of the water that I will give him shall not thirst forever, but the water that I will give him shall become in him a fountain of water springing up into life everlasting." In satisfaction, two things are particularly required. The one, that he who satisfies be in a state of grace, the friend of God, since works done without faith and charity cannot be acceptable to God. The other, that the works performed be such as are of their own nature painful or laborious. They are a compensation for past sins, and to use the words of the holy martyr Cyprian, the redeemers, as it were, of past sins, and must therefore in some way be disagreeable. It does not, however, always follow that they are painful or laborious to those who undergo them. The influence of habit, or the intensity of divine love, frequently renders the soul insensible to things the most difficult. Such works, however, do not therefore cease to be satisfactory. It is the privilege of the children of God to be so inflamed with His love that while undergoing the most cruel tortures, they are either almost insensible to them or bear them all with the greatest joy. Pastors should teach that all kinds of satisfaction are reducible to three heads: prayer, fasting, and alms deeds, which correspond to three kinds of goods which we have received from God: those of the soul, those of the body, and what are called external goods. Nothing can be more effectual in uprooting all sin from the soul than these three kinds of satisfaction. For since whatever is in the world is the concupiscence of the flesh, the concupiscence of the eyes, and the pride of life, everyone can see that to these three causes of disease are opposed also three remedies. To the first is opposed fasting, to the second, alms deeds, to the third, prayer. Moreover, if we consider those whom our sins injure, we shall easily perceive why all kinds of satisfaction are reduced especially to these three. For those we offend by our sins are God, our neighbor, and ourselves. God we appease by prayer, our neighbor we satisfy by alms, and ourselves we chastise by fasting. As this life is checkered by many and various afflictions, the faithful are to be particularly reminded that those who patiently bear all the trials and afflictions coming from the hand of God acquire abundant satisfaction and merit, whereas those who suffer with reluctance and impatience deprive themselves of all the fruits of satisfaction, merely enduring the punishment which the just judgment of God inflicts upon their sins. Let us continue on the Sacrament of Penance on Side B,

We continue now with the Catechism of the Council of Trent and the chapter on the sacraments, the sacrament of penance. One can satisfy for another. In this, the supreme mercy and goodness of God deserve our grateful acknowledgement and praise, that He has granted to our frailty the privilege that one may satisfy for another. This, however, is a privilege which is confined to the satisfactory part of penance alone. As regards contrition and confession, no one is able to be contrite for another, but those who are in a state of grace may pay for others what is due to God, and thus we may be said in some measure to bear each other's burdens. This is a doctrine on which the faithful cannot for a moment entertain a doubt, since we profess in the Apostles' Creed our belief in the communion of saints. For since we are all reborn to Christ

so also works of satisfaction must be considered common to us all. This, however, is not true in reference to all the advantages to be derived from satisfaction. For works of satisfaction are also medicinal, and are so many remedies prescribed to the penitent to heal the depraved affections of the soul. It is clear that those who do not satisfy for themselves can have no share in this fruit of penance. These three parts of penance, contrition, confession, and satisfaction, should be fully and clearly explained. Duties of the confessor as regards satisfaction. Above all, priests should be very careful not to give absolution to any penitent whose confession they've heard without obliging him to make full satisfaction for any injury to his neighbor's goods or character for which he seems responsible. No person is to be absolved until he has first faithfully promised to restore all that belongs to others. But as there are many who readily promise to comply with their duty in this respect, yet are deliberately determined never to fulfill their promises, these persons should be obliged to make restitution, and the words of the apostle are to be frequently pressed upon their minds. He that stole, let him now steal no more, but rather let him labor, working with his hands the thing which is good, that he may have something to give to him that suffereth need. In imposing penance, priests should do nothing arbitrarily, but should be guided solely by justice, prudence, and piety. In order to show that they follow this rule, and also to impress more deeply on the mind of the penitent the enormity of his sin, it will be useful sometimes to remind him of the severe punishment inflicted by the ancient penitential canons, as they are called, for certain sins. The nature of the sin, therefore, will regulate the extent of the satisfaction. No satisfaction can be more salutary than to require of the penitent to devote for a certain number of days some time to prayer, not omitting to pray to God in behalf of all mankind, and particularly for those who have departed this life in the Lord. Penitents should also be exhorted to undertake of their own accord the frequent performance of the penances imposed by the confessor, and thus so to conduct their lives that, having faithfully complied with everything which the sacrament of penance demands, that they may never cease earnestly to practice the virtue of penance. Should it be deemed proper sometimes to visit public crimes with public penance, and should the penitent express great reluctance to seek or escape from its performance, he should not be listened to too readily, but should be persuaded to embrace with cheerfulness and readiness that which will be so salutary to himself and to others. These things concerning the sacrament of penance and its several parts should to enable the faithful not only to understand them perfectly, but also, with the Lord's help, to resolve to put them in practice piously and religiously. The Sacrament of Extreme Unction. Importance of Instruction on Extreme Unction. In all thy works the Scriptures teach, remember thy last end, and thou shalt never sin. Words which convey to the pastor a silent admonition to omit no opportunity of exhorting the faithful to constant meditation on death. The sacrament of extreme unction, because inseparably associated with recollection of the day of death, should, it is obvious, form a subject of frequent instruction, not only because it is right to explain the mysteries of salvation, but also because death, the inevitable doom of all men, when recalled to the minds of the faithful, represses depraved passion. Thus shall they be less disturbed by the approach of death, and will pour forth their gratitude in endless praises to God, who has not only opened to us the way to true life in the sacrament of baptism,

but has also instituted that of extreme unction, to afford us, when departing this mortal life, an easier way to heaven. Names of this sacrament. In explaining what is more necessary on this subject, we shall follow almost the same order observed in the exposition of the other sacraments. Hence, we shall first show that this sacrament is called extreme unction, because among all the unctions prescribed by our Lord to His Church, this is the last to be administered. For this reason, it was also called by our predecessors in the faith the sacrament of the anointing of the sick, and also the sacrament of the dying, names which easily turn the minds of the faithful to the remembrance of that last hour. Extreme unction is, strictly speaking, a sacrament, is first to be explained, and this the words of St. James the Apostle, promulgating the law of this sacrament, clearly establish. Is any man, he says, sick amongst you? Let him bring in the priests of the church, and let them pray over him, anointing him with oil in the name of the Lord, and the prayer of faith shall save the sick man, and the Lord shall raise him up. And if he be in sins, they shall be forgiven him. When the apostle says that sins are forgiven, he ascribes to extreme unction the nature and efficacy of a sacrament. That such has been at all times the doctrine of the Catholic Church on extreme unction, many councils testify, and the Council of Trent denounces anathema against all who presume to teach or think otherwise. Innocent I also recommends this sacrament with great earnestness to the attention of the faithful. Extreme unction is but one sacrament. Pastors, therefore, should teach that extreme unction is a true sacrament, and that although administered with many anointings, each given with a peculiar prayer and under a peculiar form, it constitutes not many, but one sacrament. It is one, however, not in the sense that it is composed of inseparable parts, but because each of the parts contributes to its perfection, as is the case with every object composed of many parts. As a house, which consists of a great variety of parts, derives its perfection from unity of plan, so is this sacrament, although composed of many and different things and words, but one sign, and it affects only that one thing of which it is the sign. The essential parts of extreme unction. Pastors should also teach what are the component parts of this sacrament, its matter and form. These St. James does not omit, and each is replete with its own peculiar mysteries. The matter of extreme unction. Its element, then, or matter, is defined by councils, particularly by the Council of Trent, consists of oil consecrated by the bishop. Not any kind of oil extracted from fatty or greasy substances, but olive oil alone can be the matter of this sacrament. Thus its matter is most significant of what is inwardly affected in the soul by the sacrament. Oil is very efficacious in soothing bodily pain, and the power of this sacrament lessens the pain and the anguish of the soul. Oil also restores health, brings joy, feeds light, and is very efficacious in refreshing bodily fatigue. All these effects signify what the divine power accomplishes in the sick man through the administration of this sacrament. So much will suffice in explanation of the matter. The form of extreme unction. The form of the sacrament is the word and solemn prayer which the priest uses at each anointing. By this holy unction, may God pardon thee whatever sins thou hast committed by the evil use of sight, smell, or touch. That this is the true form of this sacrament we learn from these words of St. James. Let them pray over him, and the prayer of faith shall save the sick man. Hence we can see that the form is to be applied by way of prayer. The apostle does not say of what particular words that prayer is to consist,
But this form has been handed down to us by the faithful tradition of the fathers, so that all the churches retain the form observed by the Church of Rome, the mother and mistress of all churches. Some, it is true, alter a few words, as when, "For God pardon thee," they say, "God remit," or "God spare," and sometimes, "May God remedy all the evil thou hast committed." But as there is no change of meaning, it is clear that all religiously observe the same form. It should not excite surprise that while the form of each of the other sacraments either absolutely signifies what it expresses, such as "I baptize thee," or "I sign thee with the sign of the cross," or is pronounced, as it were, by way of command, as in administering holy orders, "receive power," the form of extreme unction alone is expressed by way of prayer. Wisely has it been so appointed. For since this sacrament is administered not only for the spiritual grace which it bestows, but also for the recovery of health, which, however, is not always obtained, we therefore use a deprecative form in order to implore God's mercy, what the virtue of the sacrament does not always and uniformly effect. In the administration of this sacrament, special rites are also used, consisting principally of prayers offered by the priest for the recovery of the sick person. There is no sacrament, the administration of which is accompanied with more numerous prayers, and with good reason, for at that moment more than ever, the faithful require the assistance of pious prayers. All who may be present, and especially the pastor, should pour out their fervent aspirations to God and earnestly commend to His mercy the life and salvation of the sufferer. Institution of Extreme Unction. Having thus proved that extreme unction is truly and properly to be numbered among the sacraments, we rightly infer that it owes its institution to Christ our Lord. It was subsequently made known and promulgated to the faithful by the Apostle St. James. Our Savior himself, however, seems to have given some indication of it when he sent his disciples two and two before him, for the evangelist informs us that going forth they preached that all should do penance, and they cast out many devils, and anointed with oil many who were sick, and healed them. This anointing cannot be supposed to have been invented by the apostles, but was commanded by our Lord. Nor did its power arise from any natural virtue. Its efficacy, we must believe, was mystical, having been instituted to heal the maladies of the soul rather than to cure the diseases of the body. This is the doctrine taught by St. Denis, St. Ambrose, St. Chrysostom, and St. Gregory the Great, so that it cannot be at all doubted that extreme unction is to be recognized and venerated as one of the seven sacraments of the Catholic Church. The subject of extreme unction. But although instituted for the use of all, extreme unction is not to be administered indiscriminately to all. In the first place, it is not to be administered to persons in sound health. According to these words of St. James, "Is anyone sick amongst you?" This is also proved by the fact that extreme unction was instituted as a remedy not only for the diseases of the soul, but also for those of the body. Now only the sick need a remedy, and therefore this sacrament is to be administered to those only whose malady is such as to excite apprehensions of approaching death. It is, however, a very grievous sin to defer the holy unction until, all hope of recovery being lost, life begins to ebb, and the sick person is fast verging into a state of insensibility. It is obvious that if the sacrament is administered while consciousness and reason are yet unimpaired, and the mind is capable of eliciting acts of faith and of directing the will to sentiments of piety, a more abundant participation of its graces must be received. Though this heavenly medicine is in itself always salutary,
Pastors should be careful to apply it when its efficacy can be aided by the piety and the devotion of the sick person. Extreme unction, then, can be administered to no one who is not dangerously sick, not even to those who are in danger of death, as when they undertake a perilous voyage, or enter into battle with the sure prospect of death, or have been condemned to death, and are on the way to execution. Furthermore, all those who have not the use of reason are not fit subjects for this sacrament. And likewise, children who have committed no sins do not need the sacrament as a remedy against the remains of sin. The same is true of idiots and insane persons, unless they give indications in their lucid intervals of a disposition to piety and express a desire to be anointed. To persons who from their birth never enjoyed the use of reason, this sacrament is not to be administered. But if a sick person, while in the possession of his faculties, expresses a wish to receive extreme unction, and afterwards becomes delirious, he is to be anointed. Administration of extreme unction. The sacred unction is to be applied not to the entire body, but to the organs of sense only, to the eyes on account of sight, to the ears on account of hearing, to the nostrils on account of smell, to the mouth on account of taste and speech, to the hands on account of touch. The sense of touch, it is true, is diffused throughout the entire body, yet it is more developed in the hands. This manner of administering extreme unction is observed throughout the universal church and is in keeping with the medicinal nature of the sacrament. As in corporal disease, although the malady affects the entire body, yet the cure is applied to that part only which is the seat and origin of the disease. So likewise, this sacrament is applied not to the entire body, but to those members in which the power of sensation is most conspicuous, and also to the loins, which are, as it were, the seat of concupiscence, and to the feet by which we move from one place to another. Here it is to be observed that during the same illness, and while the danger of dying continues the same, the sick person is to be anointed but once. Should he, however, recover after he's been anointed, he may receive the aid of this sacrament as often as he shall have relapsed into the same danger of death. This sacrament, therefore, is evidently to be numbered among those which may be repeated. Dispositions for the reception of extreme unction. As all care should be taken that nothing impede the grace of the sacrament, and as nothing is more opposed to it than the consciousness of mortal guilt, the constant practice of the Catholic Church must be observed of administering the sacrament of penance and the Eucharist before extreme unction. And next, let parish priests strive to persuade the sick person to receive this sacrament from the priest with the same faith with which those of old were to be healed by the apostles used to present themselves. But the salvation of his soul is to be the first object of the sick man's wishes, and after that, the health of the body, with this qualification, if it be for the good of his soul. Nor should the faithful doubt that those holy and solemn prayers which are used by the priest, not in his own person, but in that of the Church and of our Lord Jesus Christ, are heard by God, and they are most particularly to be exhorted on this one point, to take care that the sacrament of this most salutary oil be administered to them holily and religiously, when the sharper conflict seems at hand, and the energies of the mind as well as of the body appear to be failing. The Minister of Extreme Unction. Who the minister of extreme unction is, we learn from the same apostle that promulgated the law of the Lord, for he says, "Let him bring in the priest," by which name, as the Council of Trent has well explained, he does not mean persons advanced in years or of chief authority among the people, but priests who have been duly ordained by bishops
with the imposition of hands. To the priest, therefore, has been committed the administration of this sacrament. Not, however, to every priest, as Holy Church has decreed, but to the proper pastor who has jurisdiction, or to another authorized by him to discharge his office. In this, however, as also in the administration of the other sacraments, it is to be most distinctly remembered that the priest is the representative of Christ our Lord and of his spouse, Holy Church. The effects of extreme unction. The advantages we receive from this sacrament are also to be accurately explained, so that if nothing else can allure the faithful to its reception, they may be induced at least by its utility, for we are naturally disposed to measure almost all things by our interests. Pastors, therefore, should teach that by this sacrament is imparted grace that remits sins, and especially lighter, or as they are commonly called, venial sins, for mortal sins are removed by the sacrament of penance. Extreme unction was not instituted primarily for the remission of grave offenses. Only baptism and penance accomplish this directly. Another advantage of the sacred unction is that it liberates the soul from the languor and infirmity which it contracted from sins, and from all the other remains of sin. The time most opportune for this cure is when we are afflicted with severe illness, and danger to life impends, for it has been implanted in man by nature to dread no human visitation so much as death. This dread is greatly augmented by the recollection of our past sins, especially if our conscience accuses us of grave offenses, for it is written, "They shall come with fear at the thought of their sins, and their iniquity shall stand against them to convict them." Another source of vehement anguish is the anxious thought that we must soon afterward stand before the judgment seat of God, who will pass on us a sentence of strictest justice according to our deserts. It often happens that, struck with this terror, the faithful feel themselves deeply agitated, and nothing conduces more to a tranquil death than to banish sadness, await with a joyous mind the coming of our Lord, and be ready willingly to surrender the deposit entrusted, whatever it shall be his will to demand it back. To free the minds of the faithful from this solicitude and fill the soul with pious and holy joy is then an effect of the sacrament of extreme unction. From it, moreover, we derive another advantage, which may justly be deemed the greatest of all. For although the enemy of the human race never ceases, while we live, to meditate our ruin and destruction, yet at no time does he more violently use every effort utterly to destroy us, and if possible, deprive us of all hope of the divine mercy, than when he sees the last day of life approach. Therefore, arms and strength are supplied to the faithful in this sacrament to enable them to break the violence and impetuosity of the adversary, and to fight bravely against him. For the soul of the sick is relieved and encouraged by the hope of the divine goodness, strengthened by which it bears more lightly all the burdens of sickness, and eludes with greater ease the artifice and cunning of the devil who lies in wait for it. Finally, the recovery of health, if indeed advantageous, is another effect of this sacrament. And if in our days the sick obtain this effect less frequently, this is to be attributed not to any defect of the sacrament, but rather to the weaker faith of a great part of those who are anointed with the sacred oil, or by whom it is administered. For the evangelist bears witness that the Lord wrought not many miracles among his own because of their unbelief. It may also be truly said that the Christian religion, since it has struck its roots more deeply in the minds of men, stands now less in need of the aids of such miracles than it did formerly at the commencement of the rising church.
Nevertheless, faith should be strongly excited in this respect, and whatever it may please God in His wisdom to do with regard to the health of the body, the faithful ought to rely on a sure hope of attaining, by virtue of this sacred oil, health of the soul, and of experiencing, should the hour of their departure from life be at hand, the fruit of that glorious assurance, "Blessed are the dead who die in the Lord." We have thus explained briefly the sacrament of extreme unction, but if these points are developed by the pastor at greater length and with the care the subject demands, it is not to be doubted that the faithful will derive very great fruit of piety from his instruction. The Sacrament of Holy Orders. Importance of instruction on this sacrament. If one attentively considers the nature and the essence of the other sacraments, it will readily be seen that they all depend on the sacrament of orders to such an extent that without it, some of them could not be constituted or administered at all, while others would be deprived of all their solemn ceremonies, as well as of a certain part of the religious respect and exterior honor accorded to them. Wherefore, in continuing the exposition of the doctrine of the sacraments, it will be necessary for pastors to bear in mind that it is their duty to explain with even special care the sacrament of orders. This explanation will be highly advantageous, first of all to the pastor himself, then to all those who have entered on the ecclesiastical state, and finally to the people in general. To the pastor himself, because by treating of this subject, he himself will be more deeply moved to stir up within him the grace he has received in this sacrament. To those who have been called to the portion of the Lord, partly by animating them with a like spirit of piety, and partly by affording them an opportunity of acquiring a knowledge of such things as will enable them all the more easily to advance to higher orders. To the rest of the faithful, first, because it enables them to understand the respect due to the church's ministers, and secondly, because, as it often happens, that many may be present who have destined their children, while yet young, for the church's service, or who desire to embrace that life themselves, it is far from right that such persons should be unacquainted with the principal truths regarding this particular state. The dignity of this sacrament. In the first place, then, the faithful should be shown how great is the dignity and the excellence of this sacrament, considered in its highest degree, the priesthood. Bishops and priests, being as they are, God's interpreters and ambassadors, empowered in His name to teach mankind the divine law and the rules of conduct, and holding as they do His place on earth, it is evident that no nobler function than theirs can be imagined. Justly, therefore, are they called not only angels, but even gods, because of the fact that they exercise in our midst the power and prerogatives of the immortal God. In all ages, priests have been held in the highest honor. Yet the priests of the New Testament far exceed all others. For the power of consecrating and offering the body and blood of our Lord and of forgiving sins, which has been conferred on them, not only has nothing equal or like to it on earth, but even surpasses human reason and understanding. And as our Savior was sent by His Father, and as the apostles and disciples were sent into the whole world by Christ our Lord, so priests are daily sent with the same powers, for the perfecting of the saints, for the work of the ministry, and the edifying of the body of Christ. Requirements in candidates for orders: holiness, knowledge, prudence. The burden of this great office, therefore, should not be rashly imposed on anyone, but is to be conferred on those only who, by their holiness of life, their knowledge, faith, and prudence, are able to bear it. Let no one take the honor to himself, but he that is called by God, as Aaron was,
and they are called by God who are called by the lawful ministers of His church. It is to those who arrogantly intrude themselves into this ministry that the Lord must be understood to refer when He says, I did not send prophets, yet they ran. Nothing can be more unhappy and wretched than such a class of men as this, and nothing more calamitous to the Church of God. In every action we undertake, it is of the highest importance to have a good motive in view, for if the motive is good, the rest proceeds harmoniously. The candidate for holy orders, therefore, should first of all be admonished to entertain no purpose unworthy of so exalted an office. This subject demands all the greater attention, since in these days the faithful often sin gravely in this respect. Some there are who embrace this state to secure the necessaries of life, and who consequently seek in the priesthood, just as other men do in the lowest walks of life, nothing more or less than gain. Though both the natural and divine law lay down, as the apostle remarks, that he who serves the altar should live by the altar, yet to approach the altar for the sake of gain and money is one of the very gravest of sacrileges. Some are attracted to the priesthood by ambition and love of honors, while there are others who desire to be ordained simply in order that they may abound in riches, as is proved by the fact that unless some wealthy benefice was conferred on them, they would not dream of receiving holy orders. It is such as these that our Savior describes as hirelings, who, in the words of Ezekiel, feed themselves and not the sheep, and whose baseness and dishonesty have not only brought great disgrace on the ecclesiastical state, so much so that hardly anything is now more vile and contemptible in the eyes of the faithful, but also end in this, that they derive no other fruit from their priesthood than was derived by Judas from the apostleship, which only brought him everlasting destruction. But they, on the other hand, who are lawfully called by God and to undertake the ecclesiastical state with the single motive of promoting the honor of God, are truly said to enter the church by the door. This, however, must not be understood as if the same law did not bind all men equally. Men have been created to honor God, and this the faithful in particular, who have obtained the grace of baptism, should do with their whole heart, their whole soul, and with all their strength. But those who desire to receive the sacrament of orders should aim not only at seeking the glory of God in all things, an obligation admittedly common to all men, and particularly to the faithful, but also to serve Him in holiness and justice, in whatever sphere of His ministry they may be placed. Just as in the army, all the soldiers obey the general's orders, though they all have not the same functions to discharge, one being a centurion, another a prefect, so in like manner, though all the faithful should diligently practice piety and innocence, which are the chief means of honoring God, yet they who are in holy orders have certain special duties and functions to discharge in the church. Thus they offer sacrifice for themselves and for all the people. They explain God's law and exhort and form the faithful to observe it promptly and cheerfully. They administer the sacraments of Christ our Lord, by means of which all grace is conferred and increased. And in a word, they are separated from the rest of the people to fill by far the greatest and noblest of all ministries. The twofold power conferred by this sacrament. Having explained all this, the pastor should now turn his attention to the special properties of this sacrament, so that the faithful who desire to enter into the ecclesiastical state may understand the nature of the office to which they are called and the extent of the power bestowed by God on the church and her ministers. This power is twofold: the powers of orders and the power of jurisdiction. The power of orders has for its object the real body of Christ our Lord in the Blessed Eucharist. The power of jurisdiction refers altogether to the mystical body of Christ.
The scope of this power is to govern and rule the Christian people and lead them to the unending bliss of heaven. The power of orders not only embraces the power of consecrating the Eucharist, but also fits and prepares the souls of men for its reception. It also embraces all else that can have any reference to the Eucharist. Regarding this power, numerous passages of sacred scripture may be adduced, but the weightiest and most striking are those which are read in St. John and St. Matthew. As the Father, says our Lord, hath sent me, I also send you. Receive ye the Holy Ghost, whose sins you shall forgive, they are forgiven them, and whose sins you shall retain, they are retained. And, amen, I say to you, whatsoever you shall bind upon earth shall be bound also in heaven, and whatsoever you shall loose upon earth shall be loosed also in heaven. These texts, when expounded by pastors in accordance with the teaching and authority of the Fathers, will throw great light on this truth. This power far excels that given under the law of nature to certain ones who had charge of sacred things. The period previous to the written law must have had its priesthood and its spiritual power, since it is certain that it had its law. For these two, as the apostle testifies, are so closely connected that if the priesthood is transferred, the law must necessarily be transferred also. Guided, therefore, by a natural instinct, men recognize that God is to be worshipped, and hence it follows that in every nation, some, whose power might in a certain sense be called spiritual, were given the care of sacred things and of divine worship. This power was also possessed by the Jews, but though it was superior in dignity to that with which priests were invested under the law of nature, yet it must be regarded as far inferior to the spiritual power that is found in the new law. For the latter is heavenly and surpasses all the power of angels. It is derived not from the Mosaic priesthood, but from Christ our Lord, who was a priest, not according to the order of Aaron, but according to the order of Melchizedek. For he it is who himself endowed with the supreme power of granting grace and remitting sins, left to his church this power, although he limited in extent and attached it to the sacraments. The names of this sacrament. Hence, to exercise this power, certain ministers are appointed and solemnly consecrated, which consecration is called the Sacrament of Orders, or Sacred Ordination. The Fathers use this word, which in itself has a most extensive signification, to show the dignity and the excellence of God's ministers. In fact, order, when understood in its strict meaning and acceptation, is the arrangement of superior and inferior things so disposed as to stand in mutual relation towards each other. Now, as in this ministry there are many grades and various functions, and as all these are disposed and arranged according to a definite plan, the name order has been well and properly applied to it. Let us continue with the Sacrament of Holy Orders on the next tape. We continue now with the Catechism of the Council of Trent and the chapter on the sacraments, in particular, Holy Orders. Holy Orders is a sacrament. That sacred ordination is to be numbered among the sacraments of the Church, the Council of Trent has established by the same line of reasoning as we've already used several times. Since a sacrament is a sign of a sacred thing, and since the outward action in this consecration denotes the grace and power bestowed on him who is consecrated, it becomes clearly evident that order must be truly and properly regarded as a sacrament. Thus, the bishop, handing to him who is being ordained a chalice of wine and water, and a paten with bread, says, "Receive the power of offering sacrifice," and so forth. In these words, pronounced along with the application of the matter,
The Church has always taught that the power of consecrating the Eucharist is conferred, and that a character is impressed on the soul which brings with it grace necessary for the due and proper discharge of that office. As the Apostle declares thus, I admonish thee that thou stir up the grace of God which is in thee by the imposition of my hands, for God hath not given us the spirit of fear, but of power, and of love, and of sobriety. The number of orders. Now, to use the words of the Holy Council, the ministry of so sublime a priesthood being a thing all divine, it is but befitting its worthier and more reverent exercise that in the Church's well-ordered disposition there should be several different orders of ministers destined to assist the priesthood by virtue of their office. Orders arranged in such a way that those who have already received clerical tonsure should be raised step by step from the lower to the higher orders. It should be taught, therefore, that these orders are seven in number, and that this has been the constant teaching of the Catholic Church. These orders are called porter, lector, exorcist, acolyte, subdeacon, deacon, and priest. That the number of ministers was wisely established thus may be proved by considering the various offices that are necessary for the celebration of the holy sacrifice of the Mass and the consecration and administration of the Blessed Eucharist, this being the principal scope of their institution. They are divided into major or sacred and minor orders. The major or sacred orders are priesthood, deaconship, subdeaconship, while the minor orders are those of acolyte, exorcist, lector, and porter, concerning each of which we shall now say a few words so that the pastor may be able to explain them to those especially whom he knows to be about to receive any of the orders in question. Tonsure. In the beginning should be explained first tonsure, and it should be shown that this is a sort of preparation for the reception of orders. As men are prepared for baptism by exorcisms, and by matrimony by engagement, so to those who dedicate themselves to God by tonsure, the way is opened that leads to the sacrament of orders. For by the cutting off of hair is signified the character and disposition of him who desires to devote himself to the sacred ministry. Regarding the name cleric, which is then given him for the first time, it is derived from the fact that he thereby begins to take the Lord for his lot and inheritance, just as those who among the Jews were attached to the service of God were forbidden by the Lord to have any part of the ground that would be distributed in the land of promise. I, he said, am thy portion and inheritance. And although these words are true of all the faithful, yet it is certain that they apply in a special way to those who consecrate themselves to the service of God. The hair of the head is cut off in the form of a crown. It should be always worn thus, and should be enlarged according as one is advanced to higher orders. The Church teaches that this usage is derived from apostolic origin, as mention is made of it in the most ancient and authoritative fathers, such as St. Denis, St. Augustine, and St. Jerome. It is said that the Prince of the Apostles first introduced this usage in memory of the crown of thorns which was put upon our Savior's head, so that the devices resorted to by the impious for the ignominy and torture of Christ might be used by his apostles as a sign of honor and glory, as well as to signify that the ministers of the Church should strive to resemble Christ our Lord and represent him in all things. Some, however, assert that by tonsure is denoted the royal dignity, that is, the portion reserved especially for those who are called to the inheritance of the Lord. It will readily be seen that what the Apostle Peter says of all the faithful, you are a chosen generation, a kingly priesthood, a holy nation, applies especially and with much greater reason to the ministers of the Church. Still,
There are some who consider that by the circle, which is the most perfect of all figures, is signified the profession of a more perfect life undertaken by ecclesiastics, while in view of the fact that the hair of their heads, which is a kind of bodily superfluity, is cut off, others think that it denotes contempt for external things and detachment of soul from all human cares. The Minor Orders. Porter. After tonsure, it is customary to advance to the first order, which is that of porter. The function of porter is to guard the keys and the doors of the church, and to allow no one to enter there to whom access has been forbidden. Formerly, the porter used to assist at the holy sacrifice of the Mass, to see that no one approached too near the altar, or disturbed the priest during the celebration of the divine mysteries. Other duties were also assigned to him, as may be seen from the ceremonies used in his ordination. Thus the bishop, taking the keys from the altar, hands them to him who is being made porter, and says, "Let your conduct be that of one who has to render to God an account of those things that are kept under these keys." How great was the dignity of this order in the ancient church may be inferred from a usage which exists in the church in these times. For the office of treasurer, which is still numbered among the more honorable functions of the church, was entrusted to porters, and carried with it also the guardianship of the sacristy. Reader. The second degree of orders is the office of reader, whose duty it is to read in the church in a clear and distinct voice the books of the Old and of the New Testament, and especially those which are read during the nocturnal psalmody. Formerly it was also his duty to teach the faithful the first rudiments of the Christian religion. Hence it is that when ordaining him, the bishop, in the presence of the people, handing him a book in which are set down all that regards this office, says, "Take, and be you an announcer of the word of God. If you faithfully and profitably discharge your office, you shall have a part with those who from the beginning have well ministered the word of God." Exorcist. The third order is that of exorcist, to whom it is given the power to invoke the name of the Lord over those who are possessed by unclean spirits. Hence the bishop, when ordaining them, presents to them a book in which the exorcisms are contained, and at the same time pronounces this form of words, "Take, and commit to memory, and have the power of imposing hands over the possessed, whether baptized or catechumen." Acolyte. The fourth degree is that of acolytes, and it is the last of the orders that are called minor and not sacred. Their duty is to attend and serve the ministers who are in major orders, that is, the deacon and subdeacon, in the sacrifice of the altar. They also carry and attend to the lights during the celebration of the sacrifice of the Mass, and especially during the reading of the Gospel, from which fact they are also called candle-bearers. Therefore, at the ordination of acolytes, the bishop observes the following rite. First of all, he carefully warns them of the nature of their office, then hands to each of them a light, saying, "Receive this candlestick and candle, and remember that henceforth you are given the charge of lighting the candles of the church in the name of the Lord." Then he hands them empty cruets, in which are presented the wine and water for the sacrifice, saying, "Receive these cruets to supply wine and water for the Eucharist of Christ's blood in the name of the Lord." A footnote. The four minor orders, as well as the three major orders, are all mentioned in a letter of Pope Cornelius to Fabius of Antioch, about the year 250. Individual minor orders are also mentioned by Tertullian, Cyprian, and the other early fathers. The major orders. Subdeacon. From the minor orders, which are not sacred, and of which we have been speaking until now, one lawfully enters and ascends to major and sacred orders. Now the subdeaconate is the first degree of major orders. Its function, as the name itself indicates,
is to serve the deacon at the altar. It is the subdeacon who should prepare the altar linen, the vessels, and the bread and wine necessary for the celebration of the holy sacrifice. He also it is who presents water to the bishop or priest when he washes his hands during the sacrifice of the Mass. It is also the subdeacon who now reads the epistle, which in former times was read at Mass by the deacon. He assists as witness at the holy sacrifice and guards the celebrant from being disturbed by anyone during the sacred ceremonies. The various duties that pertain to the subdeacon are indicated by the solemn ceremonies used at his ordination. In the first place, the bishop warns him that the obligation of perpetual continence is attached to this order, and declares that no one is to be admitted among the subdeacons who is not ready and willing to accept the obligation in question. Then, after the solemn recitation of the litanies, the bishop enumerates and explains the duties and the functions of the subdeacon. Thereupon, each one of those who are being ordained receives the chalice and sacred paten from the bishop, and to show that he is to serve the subdeacon receives from the archdeacon cruets filled with wine and water, together with a basin and towel with which to wash and dry the hands. At the same time, the bishop pronounces these words: "See what sort of ministry is entrusted to you. I admonish you, therefore, to show yourself worthy to please God." Other prayers follow, and finally, when the bishop has clothed the subdeacon with the sacred vestments, for each of which there are special words and ceremonies, he gives him the book of the epistle, saying, "Receive the book of the epistles with power to read them in the holy church of God, as well for the living as for the dead." A footnote: subdeacons are mentioned explicitly in the letter of Pope Cornelius referred to. It cannot be doubted, however, that the subdeaconate is older than the 3rd century. Deacon. The second degree of sacred orders is that of the deacons, whose functions are much more extensive and have always been regarded as more holy. His duty is to be always at the side of the bishop, guard him while he preaches, serve him and the priest during the celebration of the divine mysteries, as well as during the administration of the sacraments, and to read the gospel in the sacrifice of the Mass. In former times, he frequently warned the faithful to be attentive to the holy mysteries. He administered our Lord's blood in those churches in which the custom existed that the faithful should receive the Eucharist under both species, and to him was entrusted the distribution of the church's goods, as well as the duty of providing for all that was necessary to each one's sustenance. To the deacon also, as the eye of the bishop, it belongs to see who they are in the city that lead a good and holy life, and who not, who are present at the holy sacrifice and sermons at appointed times, and who not, so that he may be able to give an account of all to the bishop, and enable him to admonish and advise each one privately, or to rebuke and correct publicly, according as he may deem more profitable. He should also read out the list of the catechumens, and present to the bishop those who are to be admitted to orders. Finally, in the absence of a bishop or priest, he can explain the gospel, but not from the pulpit, thus letting it be seen that this is not his proper office. The apostle shows the great care that should be taken that no one unworthy of the deaconate be promoted to this order, when in his epistle to Timothy, he sets forth a deacon's character, virtues, and integrity. The same point is also gathered from the rites and solemn ceremonies which the bishop employs when ordaining him. The bishop uses more numerous and more solemn prayers at the ordination of a deacon than at that of a subdeacon, and he also adds other kinds of sacred vestments. Moreover, he imposes hands on him, just as we read the apostles used to do when ordaining the 1st deacons. Finally, he hands him the book of the Gospels with these words: "Receive the power to read the Gospel in the Church of God, both for the living and the dead, in the name
of the Lord. Priest. The third and highest degree of all sacred orders is the priesthood. The fathers of the first centuries usually designated those who had received this order by two names. At one time, they called them presbyters, a Greek word signifying elders, not only because of the ripe years very necessary for this order, but much more on account of their gravity, knowledge, and prudence. For it is written, "Venerable old age is not that of long time, nor counted by the number of years, but the understanding of a man is gray hairs, and an unspotted life is old age." At other times, they call them priests, both because they are consecrated to God, and because to them it belongs to administer the sacraments and take charge of things sacred and divine. But as sacred scripture describes a twofold priesthood, one internal and the other external, it will be necessary to have a distinct idea of each to enable pastors to explain the nature of the priesthood now under discussion. The internal priesthood. Regarding the internal priesthood, all the faithful are said to be priests, once they have been washed in the saving waters of baptism. Especially is this name given to the just who have the Spirit of God, and who by the help of divine grace have been made living members of the great high priest, Jesus Christ. For enlightened by faith, which is inflamed by charity, they offer up spiritual sacrifices to God on the altar of their hearts. Among such sacrifices must be reckoned every good and virtuous action done for the glory of God. Hence we read in the Apocalypse, "Christ hath washed us from our sins in his own blood, and hath made us a kingdom and priests to God and his Father." In like manner was it said by the prince of the apostles, "Be you also as living stones built up, a spiritual house, a holy priesthood, offering up spiritual sacrifices acceptable to God by Jesus Christ." While the apostle exhorts us to present our bodies a living sacrifice, holy, pleasing unto God, your reasonable service. And long before this, David had said, "A sacrifice to God is an afflicted spirit, a contrite and humble heart, O God, thou wilt not despise." All this clearly regards the internal priesthood. The external priesthood, on the contrary, does not pertain to the faithful at large, but only to certain men who have been ordained and consecrated to God by the faithful imposition of hands, and by the solemn ceremonies of Holy Church, and who are thereby devoted to a particular sacred ministry. This distinction of the priesthood can be seen even in the Old Law, that David spoke of the internal priesthood we have just shown. On the other hand, everyone knows the many and various precepts given by the Lord to Moses and Aaron regarding the external priesthood. Along with this, he appointed the whole tribe of Levi to the ministry of the temple, and he forbade by law that anyone belonging to another tribe should dare to intrude himself into that function. Hence it was that King Uzziah was afflicted with leprosy by the Lord for having usurped the sacerdotal ministry, and had to suffer grave chastisements for his arrogance and sacrilege. Now, as the same distinction of a twofold priesthood may be noted in the New Law, the faithful should be cautioned that what we are now about to say concerns that external priesthood which is conferred on certain special individuals. This alone belongs to the sacrament of holy orders. The office of a priest, then, is to offer sacrifice to God and to administer the sacraments of the church. This is proved by the very ceremonies used at his ordination. When ordaining a priest, the bishop first of all imposes hands on him, as do all the other priests who are present. Then he puts a stole on his shoulders and arranges it over his breast in the form of a cross, declaring thereby that the priest is clothed with power from on high, enabling him to carry the cross of Christ our Lord and the sweet yoke of God's law, and to inculcate this law not only by words,
but also by example of a most holy and virtuous life. He next anoints his hands with holy oil, and then gives him the chalice with wine and the paten with the host, saying at the same time, "Receive the power to offer sacrifice to God and to celebrate masses, both for the living and for the dead."

that divine power of forgiving and retaining sin, which was given by our Lord to his disciples. Such, then, are the special and principal functions of the sacerdotal order. Degrees of the priesthood. Now, although the sacerdotal order is one alone, yet it has various degrees of dignity and power. The first degree is that of those who are simply called priests, and of whose functions we've hitherto been speaking. The second is that of bishops, who are placed over the various dioceses to govern not only other ministers of the church, but the faithful also, and to promote their salvation with supreme vigilance and care. Hence it is that in sacred scripture they are often called pastors of the sheep. Their office and duty has been well described by St. Paul in his sermon to the Ephesians, as we read in the Acts of the Apostles, while St. Peter, the prince of the apostles, has also laid down a divine rule for the exercise of the episcopal office. And if bishops strive to conform their actions according to this rule, there can be no doubt that they will be good pastors and will be also esteemed as such. Bishops are often also called pontiffs. This name is derived from the pagans, who thus designated their chief priests. Now, footnote, although the episcopate completes the priesthood and forms one order with it, bishops are by divine right superior to priests, both in the hierarchy of orders and in that of jurisdiction, inasmuch as they are the ordinary ministers of confirmation and ordination, and possess superior legislative, judiciary, and coercive powers. Now, the third degree is that of archbishops, who preside over a number of bishops, and who are called metropolitans, because they are bishops of those cities which are regarded as the metropolis of their respective provinces. Hence, they enjoy greater dignity and more extensive power than bishops, although their ordination is the same. In the fourth degree come patriarchs, that is to say, the first and highest of the fathers. Formerly, besides the Roman pontiff, there were in the universal church only four patriarchs, who, however, were not of equal dignity. Thus, Constantinople, though it reached the patriarchal honor only after all the others, yet it obtained a higher rank by reason of being the capital of the empire. Next in rank came the Patriarch of Alexandria, which church had been founded by St. Mark the Evangelist by order of the Prince of the Apostles. The third was that of Antioch, where Peter fixed his first see. And finally, that of Jerusalem, a see first governed by James, the brother of our Lord. Above all these, the Catholic Church has always placed the Supreme Pontiff of Rome, whom Cyril of Alexandria, in the Council of Ephesus, named the chief bishop, father, and patriarch of the whole world. He sits in that chair of Peter, in which, beyond every shadow of doubt, the Prince of the Apostles sat to the end of his days, and hence it is that in him the Church recognizes the highest degree of dignity and a universality of jurisdiction derived not from the decrees of men or councils, but from God himself. Wherefore, he is the father and guide of all the faithful, of all the bishops, and of all the prelates, no matter how high their power and office. And as successor of St. Peter, as true and faithful vicar of Christ our Lord, he governs the universal church. From what has been said, therefore, pastors should teach what are the principal duties and functions of the various ecclesiastical orders and degrees, and also who is the minister of this sacrament. The minister of holy orders. Beyond all doubt, it is to the bishop that the administration of orders belongs, as is easily proved by the authority of Holy Scripture, by most certain tradition, by the testimony of all the fathers, by the decrees of the councils, and by the usage and practice of Holy Church. It is true that permission has been granted to some abbots, occasionally, to administer those orders that are minor and not

sacred, yet there is no doubt whatever that it is the proper office of the bishop, and of the bishop alone, to confer the orders called holy or major. To ordain subdeacons, deacons, and priests, one bishop suffices. But in accordance with an apostolic tradition that has been always observed in the church, bishops are consecrated by three bishops. The recipient of holy orders. We now come to indicate who are fit to receive this sacrament, and especially the priestly order, and what are the principal dispositions required of them. From what we shall lay down concerning the dispositions requisite for the priesthood, it will be easy to determine what ought to be observed in conferring the other orders, due account being taken of the office and dignity of each. Now, the extreme caution that should be used in conferring this sacrament is gathered from the fact that while all the other sacraments impart grace to the recipient for his own use and sanctification, he, on the other hand, who receives holy orders, is made partaker of heavenly grace precisely that by his ministry he may promote the welfare of the church and therefore of all mankind. Hence, we readily understand why it is that ordinations take place only on special days, on which, moreover, in accordance with a very ancient practice of the Catholic Church, a solemn fast is appointed in order that by holy and fervent prayer the faithful may obtain from God ministers who will be well qualified to exercise properly and to the advantage of the Church the power of so great a ministry. Qualifications for the priesthood. Holiness of life. The chief and most necessary quality requisite in him who is to be ordained a priest is that he be recommended by integrity of life and morals. First, because by procuring or permitting his ordination while conscious of mortal sin, a man renders himself guilty of a new and enormous crime. And secondly, because the priest is bound to give to others the example of a holy and innocent life. In this connection, pastors should set forth the rules which the apostle laid down to Titus and Timothy, and he should also explain that those bodily defects, which by the Lord's command excluded from the service of the altar in the old law, should for the most part be understood of deformities of soul in the new law. This is why the holy custom has been established in the church that he who is about to be admitted to orders should first take great care to cleanse his conscience in the sacrament of penance. In the second place, there is required of the priest not only that knowledge which concerns the use and administration of the sacraments, but he should also be versed in the science of sacred scripture, so as to be able to instruct the people in the mysteries of the Christian faith and the precepts of the divine law, lead them to piety and virtue, and reclaim them from sin. The priest's duties are twofold. The first is to consecrate and administer the sacraments properly. The second is to instruct the people entrusted to him in all that they must know or do in order to be saved. Hence the words of the prophet Malachias, "The lips of the priest shall keep knowledge, and they shall seek the law at his mouth, because he is the angel of the Lord of hosts." Now, to fulfill the first of these duties, it is enough for him to be endowed with a moderate share of knowledge. As for the second, it is no mere ordinary, but very special knowledge that is required. At the same time, however, it should be remembered that a profound knowledge of abstruse questions is not demanded of all priests in an equal degree. It is enough that each one knows all that is necessary for the discharge of his office and ministry. This sacrament should not be conferred on children, nor on the insane or mad, because they are devoid of the use of reason. Yet, if it does happen to be administered to them, we must unhesitatingly believe that the sacramental character becomes impressed on their souls. As for the precise age requisite for the reception of the various orders, this will easily be found in the decrees of the Council of Trent. Slaves also are excluded. He who is not his own master
and who is in the power of another should not be dedicated to the divine service. Homicides and men of blood are also rejected because they are excluded by a law of the church and are declared irregular. The same must be said of the illegitimate and of all those not born in lawful wedlock. It is only right that those who are dedicated to the divine service should have nothing in them which could expose them to the well-deserved derision or contempt of others. Finally, those who are notably maimed or deformed should not be admitted. A defect or deformity of this kind cannot but offend the eye and stand in the way of the due administration of the sacraments. The effects of holy orders. This much being explained, it now remains for pastors to point out the effects of the sacrament. It is evident that the sacrament of orders, while mainly concerned, as already explained, with the welfare and the beauty of the church, nevertheless also confers on the soul of him who is ordained the grace of sanctification, fitting and qualifying him for the proper discharge of his functions and for the administration of the sacraments, in the same way as by the grace of baptism each one is qualified to receive the other sacraments. Another grace is clearly conferred by this sacrament, namely, a special power with reference to the most blessed sacrament of the Eucharist. This power is full and perfect in the priest, because he alone can consecrate the body and blood of our Lord. But it is greater or less in the inferior ministers, in proportion as their ministry approaches the sacrament of the altar. Now, this power is also called a spiritual character, because those who have been ordained are distinguished from the rest of the faithful by a certain interior mark impressed on the soul, by which they are dedicated to the divine worship. It is this grace which the apostle seems to have had in view when he said to Timothy, "Neglect not the grace that is in thee, which was given thee by prophecy, with imposition of hands of the priesthood." And again, "I admonish thee that thou stir up the grace of God which is in thee by the imposition of my hands." This much will suffice for the sacrament of orders. We have aimed at presenting nothing more than the principal points that bear on the subject, so as to supply the pastor with sufficient matter for instructing the faithful and directing them to Christian piety. The Sacrament of Matrimony. Importance of instruction on this sacrament. As it is the duty of the pastor to seek the holiness and perfection of the faithful, his earnest desires must be in full accordance with those expressed by the apostle when writing to the Corinthians, "I would that all men were even as myself," that is, that all should embrace the virtue of continence. No greater happiness can befall the faithful in this life than to have their souls distracted by no worldly cares, the unruly desires of the flesh tranquilized and restrained, and the mind fixed on the practice of piety and the contemplation of heavenly things. But as, according to the same apostle, every one hath his proper gift from God, one after this manner and another after that, and as marriage is gifted with great and divine blessings, so much so as truly and properly to hold a place among the other sacraments of the Catholic Church, and as its celebration was honored by the presence of our Lord Himself, it is clear that this subject should be explained, particularly since we find that St. Paul and the Prince of the Apostles have in many places minutely described to us not only the dignity, but also the duties of the married state. Filled with the Spirit of God, these apostles well understood the numerous and important advantages which must flow to Christian society from a knowledge and an inviolable observance by the faithful of the sanctity of marriage, while they saw that from ignorance or disregard of its holiness, many and serious calamities and losses must be brought upon the church. The nature and meaning of marriage are, therefore, to be first explained.
Vice, not infrequently, assumes the semblance of virtue, and hence care must be taken that the faithful be not deceived by a false appearance of marriage, and thus stain their souls with turpitude and wicked lusts. To explain this subject, let us begin with the meaning of the word itself. The word matrimony is derived from the fact that the principal object which a female should propose to herself in marriage is to become a mother, or from the fact that to a mother it belongs to conceive, bring forth, and train her offspring. It is also called wedlock, from joining together, because a lawful wife is united to her husband, as it were, by a common yoke. It is also called nuptials, because, as St. Ambrose observes, the bride veiled her face through modesty, a custom which would also seem to imply that she was to be subject and obedient to her husband. Matrimony, according to the general opinion of theologians, is defined the conjugal union of man and woman, contracted between two qualified persons, which obliges them to live together throughout life. In order that the different parts of this definition may be better understood, it should be taught that although a perfect marriage has all the following conditions, namely, internal consent, external compact expressed by words, the obligation and tie which arise from the contract, and the marriage debt by which it is consummated, yet the obligation and tie expressed by the word union alone have the force and nature of marriage. The special character of this union is marked by the word conjugal. This word is added because other contracts by which men and women bind themselves to help each other in consideration of money received or other reason differ essentially from matrimony. Next follow the words between qualified persons, for persons excluded by law cannot contract marriage, and if they do, their marriage is invalid. Persons, for instance, within the fourth degree of kindred, a boy before his 14th year and a female before her 12th, the ages established by law, cannot contract marriage. The words which obliges them to live together throughout life express the indissolubility of the tie which binds husband and wife. Hence it is evident that marriage consists in the tie spoken of above. Some eminent theologians, it is true, say that it consists in the consent, as when they define it, the consent of the man and woman. But we are to understand them to mean that the consent is the efficient cause of marriage, which is the doctrine of the fathers of the Council of Florence. Because, without the consent and the contract, the obligation and tie cannot possibly exist. Let us continue on the subject of matrimony on side B of this tape. We continue now with the Catechism of the Council of Trent on the sacraments and the sacrament of matrimony. The kind of consent required in matrimony. It is most necessary that the consent be expressed in words denoting present time. Marriage is not a mere donation, but a mutual agreement, and therefore the consent of one of the parties is insufficient for marriage, while the mutual consent of both is essential. To declare this consent, words are obviously necessary. If the internal consent alone, without any external indication, were sufficient for marriage, it would then seem to follow as a necessary consequence that were two persons living in the most separate and distant countries to consent to marry, they would contract a true and indissoluble marriage, even before they had mutually signified to each other their consent by letter or messenger. A consequence as repugnant to reason as it is opposed to the decrees and established usage of Holy Church. Rightly was it said that the consent must be expressed in words which have reference to present time, for words which signify a future time, promise,
but do not actually unite in marriage. Besides, it is evident that what is to be done has no present existence, and what has no present existence can have little or no firmness or stability. Hence a man who has only promised to marry a certain woman acquires by the promise no marriage rights, since his promise has not yet been fulfilled. Such promises are, it is true, obligatory, and their violation involves the offending party in a breach of faith. But he who has once entered into the matrimonial alliance, regret it as he afterwards may, cannot possibly change or invalidate or undo what has been done. As then the marriage contract is not a mere promise, but a transfer of right, by which the man actually yields the dominion of his body to the woman the dominion of her body to the man, it must therefore be made in words which designate the present time, the force of which words abides with undiminished efficacy from the moment of their utterance, and binds the husband and wife by a tie that cannot be broken. Instead of words, however, it may be sufficient for marriage to substitute a nod or other unequivocal sign of internal consent. Even silence, when the result of female modesty, may be sufficient, provided the parents answer for their daughter. Hence, pastors should teach the faithful that the nature and force of marriage consist in the tie and obligation, and that without consummation, the consent of the parties, expressed in the manner already explained, is sufficient to constitute a true marriage. It is certain that our first parents, before their fall, when according to the Holy Fathers no consummation took place, were really united in marriage. Hence the Fathers say that marriage consists not in its use, but in the consent. This doctrine is repeated by St. Ambrose in his book On Virgins. When these matters have been explained, it should be taught that matrimony is to be considered from two points of view, either as a natural union, since it was not invented by man but instituted by nature, or as a sacrament, the efficacy of which transcends the order of nature. As grace perfects nature, and as that was not first which is spiritual but that which is natural, afterwards that which is spiritual, the order of our matter requires that we first treat of matrimony as a natural contract, imposing natural duties, and next consider what pertains to it as a sacrament. The faithful, therefore, are to be taught in the first place that marriage was instituted by God. We read in Genesis that God created them male and female and blessed them, saying, "Increase and multiply," and also, "It is not good for man to be alone. Let us make him a help like unto himself." And a little farther on, "But for Adam there was not found a helper like himself." Then the Lord God cast a deep sleep upon Adam, and when he was fast asleep, he took one of his ribs and filled up flesh for it. And the Lord God built a rib which he took from Adam into a woman, and brought her to Adam. And Adam said, "This is now bone of my bones and flesh of my flesh. She shall be called woman, because she was taken out of man. Wherefore a man shall leave father and mother, and shall cleave to his wife, and they shall be two in one flesh." These words, according to the authority of our Lord himself, as we read in St. Matthew, prove the divine institution of matrimony. Not only did God institute marriage, he also, as the Council of Trent declares, rendered it perpetual and indissoluble. "What God hath joined together," says our Lord, "let no man separate." Although it belongs to marriage as a natural contract to be indissoluble, yet its indissolubility arises principally from its nature as a sacrament, as it is the sacramental character that in all its natural relations elevates marriage to the highest perfection. In any event, dissolubility is at once opposed to the proper education of children and to the other advantages of marriage. The words "increase and multiply," which were uttered by the Lord
Do not impose on every individual an obligation to marry, but only declare the purpose of the institution of marriage. Now that the human race is widely diffused, not only is there no law rendering marriage obligatory, but on the contrary, virginity is highly exalted and strongly recommended in Scripture as superior to marriage and as a state of greater perfection and holiness. For our Lord and Savior taught as follows, He that can take it, let him take it. And the Apostle says, Concerning virgins I have no commandment from the Lord, but I give counsel as having obtained mercy from the Lord to be faithful. We have now to explain why man and woman should be joined in marriage. First of all, nature itself, by an instinct implanted in both sexes, impels them to such companionship, and this is further encouraged by the hope of mutual assistance in bearing more easily the discomforts of life and the infirmities of old age. A second reason for marriage is the desire of family, not so much, however, with a view to leave after us heirs to inherit our property and fortune, as to bring up children in the true faith and in the service of God. Such was the principal object of the holy patriarchs when they married is clear from Scripture. Hence the angel, when informing Tobias of the means of repelling the violent assaults of the evil demon, says, I will show thee who they are over whom the devil can prevail. For they who in such manner receive matrimony as to shut out God from themselves and from their mind, and to give themselves to their lust, as the horse and mule which have not understanding, over them the devil hath power. He then adds, Thou shalt take the virgin with the fear of the Lord, moved rather for love of children than for lust, that in the seed of Abraham thou mayest obtain a blessing in children. It was also for this reason that God instituted marriage from the beginning, and therefore married persons who, to prevent conception or procure abortion, have recourse to medicine, are guilty of a most heinous crime, nothing less than wicked conspiracy to commit murder. A third reason has been added as a consequence of the fall of our first parents. On account of the loss of original innocence, the passions began to rise in rebellion against right reason, and man, conscious of his own frailty and unwilling to fight the battles of the flesh, is supplied by marriage with an antidote by which to avoid sins of lust. For fear of fornication, says the Apostle, let every man have his own wife, and let every woman have her own husband. And a little after, having recommended to married persons a temporary abstinence from the marriage debt to give themselves to prayer, he adds, Return together again, lest Satan tempt you for your incontinency. These are ends, some one of which those who desire to contract marriage piously and religiously, as becomes the children of the saints, should propose to themselves. If to these we add other causes which induce to contract marriage, and in choosing a wife to prefer one person to another, such as the desire of leaving an heir, wealth, beauty, illustrious descent, congeniality of disposition, such motives, because not inconsistent with the holiness of marriage, are not to be condemned. We do not find that the sacred scriptures condemn the patriarch Jacob for having chosen Rachel for her beauty in preference to Leah. So much should be explained regarding matrimony as a natural contract. Marriage considered as a sacrament. It will now be necessary to explain that matrimony is far superior in its sacramental aspect and aims at any incomparably higher end. For as marriage, as a natural union, was instituted from the beginning to propagate the human race, so was the sacramental dignity subsequently conferred upon it in order that a people might be begotten and brought up for the service and worship of the true God and of Christ our Savior. Thus, when Christ our Lord wished to give a sign of the intimate union that exists between him and his church, and of his immense love for us, he chose especially the sacred union
of man and wife. That this sign was a most appropriate one will readily appear from the fact that of all human relations there is none that binds so closely as the marriage tie, and from the fact that husband and wife are bound to one another by the bonds of the greatest affection and love. Hence it is that Holy Writ so frequently represents to us the divine union of Christ and the Church under the figure of marriage. That matrimony is a sacrament, the Church, following the authority of the apostles, has always held to be certain and incontestable. In his epistle to the Ephesians, he writes, "Men should love their wives as their own bodies. He that loveth his wife loveth himself. For no man ever hated his own flesh, but nourisheth it and cherisheth it, as also Christ doth the Church. For we are members of his body, of his flesh, and of his bones. For this cause shall a man leave his father and mother, and shall adhere to his wife, and they shall be two in one flesh. This is a great sacrament, but I speak in Christ and in the Church." Now his expression, "this is a great sacrament," undoubtedly refers to matrimony, and must be taken to mean that the union of man and wife, which has God for its author, is a sacrament, that is, a sacred sign of that most holy union that binds Christ our Lord to his Church. That this is the true and proper meaning of the Apostles' words is shown by the ancient holy fathers who have interpreted them, and by the explanation furnished by the Council of Trent. It is indubitable, therefore, that the Apostle compares the husband to Christ and the wife to the Church, that the husband is head of the wife as Christ is the head of the Church, and that for this very reason the husband should love his wife, and the wife love and respect her husband. For Christ loved his Church and gave himself for her, while, as the same apostle teaches, the Church is subject to Christ. That grace is also signified and conferred by this sacrament, which are two properties that constitute the principal characteristics of each sacrament, is declared by the Council as follows. By his passion, Christ, the author and perfecter of the venerable sacraments, merited for us the grace that perfects the natural love of husband and wife, confirms their indissoluble union, and sanctifies them. It should therefore be shown that by the grace of this sacrament, husband and wife are joined in the bonds of mutual love, cherish affection one towards the other, avoid illicit attachments and passions, and so keep their marriage honorable in all things, and their bed undefiled. Marriage before Christ. It was not a sacrament. How much the sacrament of matrimony is superior to the marriages made both previous to and under the Mosaic law may be judged from the fact that though the Gentiles themselves were convinced there was something divine in marriage, and for that reason regarded promiscuous intercourse as contrary to the law of nature, while they also considered fornication, adultery, and other kinds of impurity to be punishable offenses, yet their marriages never had any sacramental value. Among the Jews, the laws of marriage were observed far more religiously, and it cannot be doubted that their unions were endowed with more holiness, as they had received from God the promise that in the seed of Abraham all nations should be blessed. It was justly considered by them to be a very pious duty to bring forth children, and thus contribute to the propagation of the chosen people, from whom Christ the Lord and Savior was to derive his birth in his human nature. Still, their unions also fell short of the real nature of a sacrament. It should be added that if we consider the law of nature after the fall and the law of Moses, we shall easily see that marriage had fallen from its original honor and purity. Thus, under the law of nature, we read of many of the ancient patriarchs that they had several wives at the same time, while under the law of Moses it was permissible, should cause exist,
to repudiate one's wife by giving her a bill of divorce. Both these concessions have been suppressed by the law of the gospel, and marriage has been restored to its original state. Christ restored to marriage its primitive qualities. Though some of the ancient patriarchs are not to be blamed for having married several wives, since they did not act thus without divine dispensation, yet Christ our Lord has

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3: 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Heretics by G. K. Chesterton. Chapter 8. The Mildness of the Yellow Press. There is a great deal of protest made from one quarter or another nowadays against the influence of that new journalism which is associated with the names of Sir Alfred Harmsworth and Mr. Pearson. But almost everybody who attacks it on the ground that it is very sensational, very violent and vulgar, and startling. I'm speaking in no affected contrariety, but in the simplicity of a genuine personal impression when I say that this journalism offends as being not sensational or violent enough. The real vice is not that it is startling, but that it is quite insupportably tame. The whole object is to keep carefully along a certain level of the expected and the commonplace. It may be low, but it must take care to be flat. Never by any chance in it is there any of that real plebeian pungency which can be heard from the ordinary cabman in the ordinary street. We have heard of a certain standard of decorum which demands that things should be funny without being vulgar. But the standard of this decorum demands that if things are vulgar, they shall be vulgar without being funny. This journalism does not merely fail to exaggerate life. It positively underrates it, and it has to do so because it is intended for the faint and languid recreation of men whom the fierceness of modern life has fatigued. This press is not the yellow press at all, it is the drab press. Sir Alfred Harmsworth must not address to the tired clerk any observation more witty than the tired clerk might be able to address to Sir Alfred Harmsworth. It must not expose anybody who is powerful, that is. It must not offend anybody. It must not even please anybody too much. A general vague idea that in spite of all this our yellow press is sensational arises from such external accidents as large type or lurid headlines. It is quite true that these editors print everything they possibly can in large capital letters, but they do this not because it is startling, but because it is soothing. To people wholly weary or partly drunk in a dimly lighted train, it is a simplification and a comfort to have things presented in this vast and obvious manner. The editors use this gigantic alphabet in dealing with their readers for exactly the same reason that parents and governesses use a similar gigantic alphabet in teaching children to spell. The nursery authorities do not use an A as big as a horseshoe in order to make the child jump. On the contrary, they use it to put the child at his ease, to make things smoother and more evident. Of the same character is the dim and quiet dame school which Sir Alfred Harmsworth and Mr. Pearson keep. All their sentiments are spelling book sentiments. That is to say, they are sentiments with which the pupil is already respectfully familiar. All their wildest posters are leaves torn from a copybook. Of real sensational journalism, as it exists in France, in Ireland, and in America, we have no trace in this country. When a journalist in Ireland wishes to create a thrill, he creates a thrill worth talking about. He denounces a leading Irish member for corruption, or he charges the whole police system with a wicked and definite conspiracy. When a French journalist desires a frisson, there is a frisson. He discovers, let us say, that the President of the Republic has murdered three wives. Our yellow journalists invent quite as unscrupulously as this. Their moral condition is, as regards careful veracity, about the same, but it is their mental caliber which happens to be such that they can only invent calm and even reassuring things. The fictitious version of the massacre of the envoys of Peking was mendacious, but it was not interesting, except to those who had private reasons for terror or sorrow. It was not connected with any bold and suggestive view of the Chinese situation. It revealed only a vague idea that nothing could be impressive except a great deal of blood. Real sensationalism, of which I happen to be very fond, may be either moral or immoral. But even when it is most immoral, it requires moral courage, for it is one of the most dangerous things on earth genuinely to surprise anybody. If you make any sentient creature jump, you render it by no means improbable that it will jump on you. But the leaders of this movement have no moral courage or immoral courage. Their whole method consists in saying with large and elaborate emphasis the things which everybody else says casually and without remembering what they have said. When they brace themselves up to attack anything, they never reach the point of attacking anything which is large and real and would resound with the shock. They do not attack the army as men do in France, or the judges as men do in Ireland, or the democracy itself as men did in England 100 years ago. They attack something like the War Office, something that is which everybody attacks and nobody bothers to defend, something which is an old joke in fourth-rate comic papers. Just as a man shows he has a weak voice by straining it to shout, so they show the hopelessly unsensational nature of their minds when they really try to be sensational. With the whole world full of big and dubious institutions, with the whole wickedness of civilization staring them in the face, their idea of being bold and bright is to attack the War Office. They might as well start a campaign against the weather, or form a secret society in order to make jokes about mothers-in-law. Nor is it only from the point of view of particular amateurs of the sensational, such as myself, that it is permissible to say, in the words of Cowper's Alexander Selkirk, that their tameness is shocking to me. The whole modern world is pining for a genuinely sensational journalism. This has been discovered by that very able and honest journalist, Mr. Blatchford, who started his campaign against Christianity, warned on all sides, I believe, that it would ruin his paper, but who continued from an honorable sense of intellectual responsibility. He discovered, however, that while he had undoubtedly shocked his readers, it also greatly advanced his newspaper. It was bought, first of all, by the people who agreed with him and wanted to read it, and second of all, by the people who disagreed with him and wanted to write him letters. These letters were voluminous. I helped, I'm glad to say, to swell their volume, and they were generally inserted with a generous fullness. This was accidentally discovered, like the steam engine. The great journalist's maxim, that if an editor can only make people angry enough, they will write half his newspaper for him, for nothing. Some hold that such papers as these are scarcely the proper objects of serious consideration. They can scarcely be maintained from a political or ethical point of view. In this problem of the mildness and tameness of the Harmsworth mind, there is mirrored the outlines of a much larger problem which is akin to it. The Harmsworthian journalist begins with a worship of success and violence and ends in sheer timidity and mediocrity. But he is not alone in this, nor does he come by this fate merely because he happens personally to be stupid. Every man, however brave, who begins by worshipping violence must end in mere timidity. Every man, however wise, who begins by worshipping success, must end in mere mediocrity. The strange and paradoxical fate is involved not in the individual, but in the philosophy, in the point of view. It is not the folly of the man which brings about this necessary fall. It is his wisdom. The worship of success is the only one out of all possible worships of which this is true. that its followers are foredoomed to become slaves and cowards. A man may be a hero for the sake of Mr. Gallup's ciphers or for the sake of human sacrifice, but not for the sake of success. For obviously a man may choose to fail because he loves Mr. Gallup or human sacrifice, but he cannot choose to fail because he loves success. When the test of triumph is men's test of everything, they never endure long enough to triumph at all. As long as matters are really hopeful, hope is a mere flattery or platitude. It is only when everything is hopeless that hope begins to be a strength at all. Like all Christian virtues, it is as unreasonable as it is indispensable. It was through this fatal paradox in the nature of things that all these modern adventurers come at last to a sort of tedium and acquiescence. They desired strength, and to them to desire strength was to admire strength. To admire strength was simply to admire the status quo. They thought that he who wished to be strong ought to respect the strong. They did not realize the obvious verity that he who wishes to be strong must despise the strong. They sought to be everything, to have the whole force of the cosmos behind them, to have an energy that would drive the stars. But they did not realize the two great facts. First, that in the attempt to be everything, the first and most difficult step is to be something. Second, that the moment a man is something, he is essentially defying everything. The lower animals, say the men of science, fought their way up with a blind selfishness. If this be so, the only real moral of it is that our selfishness, if it is to triumph, must be equally blind. The mammoth did not put his head on one side and wonder whether mammoths were a little out of date. Mammoths were at least as much up to date as that individual mammoth could make them. The great elk did not say, "Cloven hooves are very much worn now." He polished his own weapons for his own uses. But in the reasoning animal, there has arisen a more horrible danger, that he may fail through perceiving his own failure. When modern sociologists talk of the necessity of accommodating oneself to the trend of the time, they forget that the trend of the time, at its best, consists entirely of people who will not accommodate themselves to anything. At its worst, it consists of many millions of frightened creatures, all accommodating themselves to a trend that is not there. And that is becoming more and more the situation of modern England. Every man speaks of public opinion and means by public opinion minus his opinion. Every man makes his contribution negative under the erroneous impression that the next man's contribution is positive. Every man surrenders his fancy to a general tone which is in itself a surrender. And over all the heartless and fatuous unity spreads this new and wearisome and platitudinous press, incapable of invention, incapable of audacity, capable only of a servility all the more contemptible because it is not even a servility to the strong. But all who begin with force and conquest will end in this. The chief characteristic of the new journalism is simply that it is bad journalism. It is beyond all comparison the most shapeless, careless, and colorless work done in our day. I read yesterday a sentence which should be written in letters of gold and adamant. It is the very motto of the new philosophy of empire. I found it, as the reader has already eagerly guessed, in Pearson's Magazine, while I was communing soul to soul with Mr. C. Arthur Pearson, whose first and suppressed name, I'm afraid, is Chilperic. It occurred in an article on the American presidential election. This is the sentence, and everyone should read it carefully and roll it on the tongue till all the honey be tasted. A little sound common sense often goes further with an audience of American working men than much high-flown argument. A speaker who, as he brought forward his points, hammered nails into a board, won hundreds of votes for his side at the last presidential election. I do not wish to soil this perfect thing with comment. The words of Mercury are harsh after the songs of Apollo. But just think for a moment of the mind, the strange, inscrutable mind of the man who wrote that, of the editor who approved it, of the people who are probably impressed by it, of the incredible American working man of whom, for all I know, it may be true. Think what their notion of common sense must be. It is delightful to realize that you and I are now able to win thousands of votes should we ever be engaged in a presidential election by doing something of this kind. For I suppose the nails in the board are not essential to the exhibition of common sense. There may be variations. We may read. A little common sense impresses American working men more than high-flown argument. A speaker who, as he made his points, pulled buttons off his waistcoat, won thousands of votes for his side. Or, sound common sense tells better in America than high-flown argument. Thus Senator Budge, who threw his false teeth in the air every time he made an epigram, won the solid approval of American working men. Or again, the sound common sense of a gentleman from Earlswood, who stuck straws in his hair during the progress of his speech, assured the victory of Mr. Roosevelt. There are many other elements in this article on which I should love to linger, but the matter I wish to point out is that in that sentence is perfectly revealed the whole truth of what our Chamberlainites, hustlers, bustlers, and empire builders, and strong, silent men really mean by common sense. They mean knocking with deafening noise and dramatic effect, meaningless bits of iron into a useless bit of wood. A man goes on to an American platform and behaves like a mountebank fool with a board and a hammer. Well, I do not blame him. I might even admire him. He might be a dashing and quite decent strategist. He may be a fine romantic actor, like Burke, flinging the dagger on the floor. He may even, for all I know, be a sublime mystic, profoundly impressed with the ancient meaning of the divine trade of the carpenter, and offering to the people a parable in the form of a ceremony. All I wish to indicate is the abyss of mental confusion in which such wild ritualism can be called sound common sense. And it is in that abyss of mental confusion, and in that alone, that the new imperialism lives and moves and has its being. The whole glory and greatness of Mr. Chamberlain consist in this, that if a man hits the right nail on the head, nobody cares where he hits it to or what it does. They care about the noise of the hammer, not the silent drip of the nail. Before and throughout the African War, Mr. Chamberlain was always knocking in nails with ringing decisiveness. But when we ask, but what have these nails held together? Where is your carpentry? Where are your contented outlanders? Where is your free South Africa? Where is your British prestige? What have your nails done? Then what answer is there? We must go back with an affectionate sigh to our Pearson for the answer to the question of what the nails have done. The speaker who hammered nails into a board won thousands of votes. Now the whole of this passage is admirably characteristic of the new journalism which Mr. Pearson represents, the new journalism which has just purchased the Standard. To take one instance out of hundreds, the incomparable man with the board and nails is described in the Pearson article as calling out, as he smote the symbolic nail, "Lie number one, nailed to the mast, nailed to the mast." In the whole office there was apparently no compositor or office boy to point out that we speak of lies being nailed to the counter, not to the mast. Nobody in the office knew that Pearson's magazine was falling into a stale Irish bull, which must be as old as St. Patrick. This is the real and essential tragedy of the sale of the Standard. It is not merely that journalism is victorious over literature. It is that bad journalism is victorious over good journalism. It is not that one article, which we consider costly and beautiful, is being ousted by another kind of article, which we consider common or unclean. It is that, of the same article, a worse quality is preferred to a better. If you like popular journalism, as I do, you will know that Pearson's magazine is poor and weak popular journalism. You will know that it as certainly as you know bad butter. You will know as certainly that it is poor popular journalism as you know that the Strand in the great days of Sherlock Holmes was good popular journalism. Mr. Pearson has been a monument of this enormous banality. About everything he says and does there is something infinitely weak-minded. He clamors for home trades and employs foreign ones to print his paper. When this glaring fact is pointed out, he does not say that the thing was an oversight, like a sane man. He cuts it off with scissors, like a child of three. His very cunning is infantile, and like a child of three, he does not cut it quite off. In all human records, I doubt if there is such an example of a profound simplicity in deception. This is the sort of intelligence which now sits at the seat of the sane and honorable old Tory journalism. If it were really the triumph of the tropical exuberance of the Yankee press, it would be vulgar, but still tropical. But it is not. We're delivered over to the bramble, and from the meanest of the shrubs comes the fire upon the cedars of Lebanon. The only question now is how much longer the fiction will endure that journalists of this order represent public opinion. It may be doubted whether any honest and serious tariff reformer would for a moment maintain there was any majority for tariff reform in the country comparable to the ludicrous preponderance which money has given it among the great dailies. The only inference is that for purposes of real public opinion, the press is now a mere plutocratic oligarchy. Doubtless the public buys the wares of these men for one reason or another.

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1: Prayer taught by the Blessed Mother to the children of Fatima. O my Jesus, I offer this for love of Thee, for the conversion of sinners, and in reparation for the sins committed against the Immaculate Heart of Mary.
2: 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All LibriVox recordings are in the public domain. 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Heretics by G. K. Chesterton. Chapter 8. The Mildness of the Yellow Press. There is a great deal of protest made from one quarter or another nowadays against the influence of that new journalism which is associated with the names of Sir Alfred Harmsworth and Mr. Pearson. But almost everybody who attacks it on the ground that it is very sensational, very violent and vulgar, and startling. I'm speaking in no affected contrariety, but in the simplicity of a genuine personal impression when I say that this journalism offends as being not sensational or violent enough. The real vice is not that it is startling, but that

0: that it is quite insupportably tame. The whole object is to keep carefully along a certain level of the expected and the commonplace. It may be low, but it must take care to be flat. Never by any chance in it is there any of that real plebeian pungency which can be heard from the ordinary cabman in the ordinary street. We have heard of a certain standard of decorum which demands that things should be funny without being vulgar. But the standard of this decorum demands that if things are vulgar, they shall be vulgar without being funny. This journalism does not merely fail to exaggerate life. It positively underrates it, and it has to do so because it is intended for the faint and languid recreation of men whom the fierceness of modern life has fatigued. This press is not the yellow press at all. It is the drab press. Sir Alfred Harmsworth must not address to the tired clerk any observation more witty than the tired clerk might be able to address to Sir Alfred Harmsworth. It must not expose anybody who is powerful, that is. It must not offend anybody. It must not even please anybody too much. A general vague idea that in spite of all this our yellow press is sensational arises from such external accidents as large type or lurid headlines. It is quite true that these editors print everything they possibly can in large capital letters, but they do this not because it is startling, but because it is soothing. To people wholly weary or partly drunk in a dimly lighted train, it is a simplification and a comfort to have things presented in this vast and obvious manner. The editors use this gigantic alphabet in dealing with their readers for exactly the same reason that parents and governesses use a similar gigantic alphabet in teaching children to spell. The nursery authorities do not use an A as big as a horseshoe in order to make the child jump. On the contrary, they use it to put the child at his ease, to make things smoother and more evident. Of the same character is the dim and quiet dame school which Sir Alfred Harmsworth and Mr. Pearson keep. All their sentiments are spelling book sentiments. That is to say, they are sentiments with which the pupil is already respectfully familiar. All their wildest posters are leaves torn from a copybook. Of real sensational journalism, as it exists in France, in Ireland, and in America, we have no trace in this country. When a journalist in Ireland wishes to create a thrill, he creates a thrill worth talking about. He denounces a leading Irish member for corruption, or he charges the whole police system with a wicked and definite conspiracy. When a French journalist desires a frisson, there is a frisson. He discovers, let us say, that the President of the Republic has murdered three wives. Our yellow journalists invent quite as unscrupulously as this. Their moral condition is, as regards careful veracity, about the same. But it is their mental caliber which happens to be such that they can only invent calm and even reassuring things. The fictitious version of the massacre of the envoys of Peking was mendacious, but it was not interesting, except to those who had private reasons for terror or sorrow. It was not connected with any bold and suggestive view of the Chinese situation. It revealed only a vague idea that nothing could be impressive except a great deal of blood. Real sensationalism, of which I happen to be very fond, may be either moral or immoral. But even when it is most immoral, it requires moral courage, for it is one of the most dangerous things on earth genuinely to surprise anybody. If you make any sentient creature jump, you render it by no means improbable that it will jump on you. But the leaders of this movement have no moral courage or immoral courage. Their whole method consists in saying with large and elaborate emphasis the things which everybody else says casually and without remembering what they have said. When they brace themselves up to attack anything, they never reach the point of attacking anything which is large and real and would resound with the shock. They do not attack the army as men do in France, or the judges as men do in Ireland, or the democracy itself as men did in England 100 years ago. They attack something like the War Office, something, that is, which everybody attacks and nobody bothers to defend, something which is an old joke in fourth rate comic papers. Just as a man shows he has a weak voice by straining it to shout, so they show the hopelessly unsensational nature of their minds when they really try to be sensational. With the whole world full of big and dubious institutions, with the whole wickedness of civilization staring them in the face, their idea of being bold and bright is to attack the War Office. They might as well start a campaign against the weather, or form a secret society in order to make jokes about mothers-in-law. Nor is it only from the point of view of particular amateurs of the sensational, such as myself, that it is permissible to say, in the words of Cowper's Alexander Selkirk, that their tameness is shocking to me. The whole modern world is pining for genuinely sensational journalism. This has been discovered by that very able and honest journalist, Mr. Blatchford, who started his campaign against Christianity, warned on all sides, I believe, that it would ruin his paper, but who continued from an honorable sense of intellectual responsibility. He discovered, however, that while he had undoubtedly shocked his readers, it also greatly advanced his newspaper. It was bought, first of all, by the people who agreed with him and wanted to read it, and second of all, by the people who disagreed with him and wanted to write him letters. These letters were voluminous. I helped, I'm glad to say, to swell their volume, and they were generally inserted with a generous fullness. This was accidentally discovered, like the steam engine. The great journalist's maxim, that if an editor can only make people angry enough, they will write half his newspaper for him, for nothing. Some hold that such papers as these are scarcely the proper objects of serious consideration. They can scarcely be maintained from a political or ethical point of view. In this problem of the mildness and tameness of the Harmsworth mind, there is mirrored the outlines of a much larger problem which is akin to it. The Harmsworthian journalist begins with a worship of success and violence and ends in sheer timidity and mediocrity. But he is not alone in this, nor does he come by this fate merely because he happens personally to be stupid. Every man, however brave, who begins by worshipping violence must end in mere timidity. Every man, however wise, who begins by worshipping success, must end in mere mediocrity. This strange and paradoxical fate is involved not in the individual, but in the philosophy, in the point of view. It is not the folly of the man which brings about this necessary fall. It is his wisdom. The worship of success is the only one out of all possible worships of which this is true, that its followers are foredoomed to become slaves and cowards. A man may be a hero for the sake of Mr. Gallup's ciphers or for the sake of human sacrifice, but not for the sake of success. For obviously a man may choose to fail because he loves Mr. Gallup or human sacrifice, but he cannot choose to fail because he loves success. When the test of triumph is men's test of everything, they never endure long enough to triumph at all. As long as matters are really hopeful, hope is a mere flattery or platitude. It is only when everything is hopeless that hope begins to be a strength at all. Like all Christian virtues, it is as unreasonable as it is indispensable. It was through this fatal paradox in the nature of things that all these modern adventurers come at last to a sort of tedium and acquiescence. They desired strength, and to them to desire strength was to admire strength. To admire strength was simply to admire the status quo. They thought that he who wished to be strong ought to respect the strong. They did not realize the obvious verity that he who wishes to be strong must despise the strong. They sought to be everything, to have the whole force of the cosmos behind them, to have an energy that would drive the stars. But they did not realize the two great facts. First, that in the attempt to be everything, the first and most difficult step is to be something. Second, that the moment a man is something, he is essentially defying everything. The lower animals, say the men of science, fought their way up with a blind selfishness. If this be so, the only real moral of it is that our selfishness, if it is to triumph, must be equally blind. The mammoth did not put his head on one side and wonder whether mammoths were a little out of date. Mammoths were at least as much up to date as that individual mammoth could make them. The great elk did not say, "Cloven hooves are very much worn now." He polished his own weapons for his own uses. But in the reasoning animal there has arisen a more horrible danger, that he may fail through perceiving his own failure. When modern sociologists talk of the necessity of accommodating oneself to the trend of the time, they forget that the trend of the time, at its best, consists entirely of people who will not accommodate themselves to anything. At its worst, it consists of many millions of frightened creatures all accommodating themselves to a trend that is not there. And that is becoming more and more the situation of modern England. Every man speaks of public opinion and means by public opinion minus his opinion. Every man makes his contribution negative under the erroneous impression that the next man's contribution is positive. Every man surrenders his fancy to a general tone which is in itself a surrender. And over all the heartless and fatuous unity spreads this new and wearisome and platitudinous press, incapable of invention, incapable of audacity, capable only of a servility all the more contemptible because it is not even a servility to the strong. But all who begin with force and conquest will end in this. The chief characteristic of the new journalism is simply that it is bad journalism. It is beyond all comparison the most shapeless, careless, and colorless work done in our day. I read yesterday a sentence which should be written in letters of gold and adamant. It is the very motto of the new philosophy of empire. I found it, as the reader has already eagerly guessed, in Pearson's Magazine, while I was communing soul to soul with Mr. C. Arthur Pearson, whose first and suppressed name, I'm afraid, is Chilperic. It occurred in an article on the American presidential election. This is the sentence, and everyone should read it carefully and roll it on the tongue till all the honey be tasted. A little sound common sense often goes further with an audience of American working men than much high-flown argument. A speaker who, as he brought forward his points, hammered nails into a board, won hundreds of votes for his side at the last presidential election. I do not wish to soil this perfect thing with comment. The words of Mercury are harsh after the songs of Apollo. But just think for a moment of the mind, the strange, inscrutable mind of the man who wrote that, of the editor who approved it, of the people who are probably impressed by it, of the incredible American working man of whom, for all I know, it may be true. Think what their notion of common sense must be. It is delightful to realize that you and I are now able to win thousands of votes should we ever be engaged in a presidential election by doing something of this kind. For I suppose the nails in the board are not essential to the exhibition of common sense. There may be variations. We may read. A little common sense impresses American working men more than high-flown argument. A speaker who, as he made his points, pulled buttons off his waistcoat, won thousands of votes for his side. Or, sound common sense tells better in America than high-flown argument. Thus Senator Budge, who threw his false teeth in the air every time he made an epigram, won the solid approval of American working men. Or again, the sound common sense of a gentleman from Earlswood, who stuck straws in his hair during the progress of his speech, assured the victory of Mr. Roosevelt. There are many other elements in this article on which I should love to linger, but the matter I wish to point out is that in that sentence is perfectly revealed the whole truth of what our Chamberlainites, hustlers, bustlers, and empire builders, and strong, silent men really mean by common sense. They mean knocking with deafening noise and dramatic effect, meaningless bits of iron into a useless bit of wood. A man goes on to an American platform and behaves like a mountebank fool with a board and a hammer. Well, I do not blame him. I might even admire him. He might be a dashing and quite decent strategist. He may be a fine romantic actor, like Burke, flinging the dagger on the floor. He may even, for all I know, be a sublime mystic, profoundly impressed with the ancient meaning of the divine trade of the carpenter, and offering to the people a parable in the form of a ceremony. All I wish to indicate is the abyss of mental confusion in which such wild ritualism can be called sound common sense. And it is in that abyss of mental confusion, and in that alone, that the new imperialism lives and moves and has its being. The whole glory and greatness of Mr. Chamberlain consist in this, that if a man hits the right nail on the head, nobody cares where he hits it to or what it does. They care about the noise of the hammer, not the silent drip of the nail. Before and throughout the African War, Mr. Chamberlain was always knocking in nails with ringing decisiveness. But when we ask, "But what have these nails held together? Where is your carpentry? Where are your contented outlanders? Where is your free South Africa? Where is your British prestige? What have your nails done?" Then what answer is there? We must go back with an affectionate sigh to our Pearson for the answer to the question of what the nails have done. The speaker who hammered nails into a board won thousands of votes. Now the whole of this passage is admirably characteristic of the new journalism which Mr. Pearson represents, the new journalism which has just purchased the Standard. To take one instance out of hundreds, the incomparable man with the board and nails is described in the Pearson article as calling out, as he smote the symbolic nail, "Lie number one, nailed to the mast, nailed to the mast." In the whole office there was apparently no compositor or office boy to point out that we speak of lies being nailed to the counter, not to the mast. Nobody in the office knew that Pearson's magazine was falling into a stale Irish bull, which must be as old as St. Patrick. This is the real and essential tragedy of the sale of the Standard. It is not merely that journalism is victorious over literature. It is that bad journalism is victorious over good journalism. It is not that one article, which we consider costly and beautiful, is being ousted by another kind of article, which we consider common or unclean. It is that of the same article, a worse quality is preferred to a better. If you like popular journalism, as I do, you will know that Pearson's magazine is poor and weak popular journalism. You will know that it as certainly as you know bad butter. You will know as certainly that it is poor popular journalism as you know that The Strand in the great days of Sherlock Holmes was good popular journalism. Mr. Pearson has been a monument of this enormous banality. About everything he says and does, there is something infinitely weak-minded. He clamors for home trades and employs foreign ones to print his paper. When this glaring fact is pointed out, he does not say that the thing was an oversight, like a sane man. He cuts it off with scissors, like a child of three. His very cunning is infantile, and like a child of three, he does not cut it quite off. In all human records, I doubt if there is such an example of a profound simplicity in deception. This is the sort of intelligence which now sits at the seat of the sane and honorable old Tory journalism. If it were really the triumph of the tropical exuberance of the Yankee press, it would be vulgar, but still tropical. But it is not. We're delivered over to the bramble, and from the meanest of the shrubs comes the fire upon the cedars of Lebanon. The only question now is how much longer the fiction will endure that journalists of this order represent public opinion. It may be doubted whether any honest and serious tariff reformer would for a moment maintain there was any majority for tariff reform in the country comparable to the ludicrous preponderance which money has given it among the great dailies. The only inference is that for purposes of real public opinion, the press is now a mere plutocratic oligarchy. Doubtless the public buys the wares of these men for one reason or another, but there's no more reason to suppose that the public admires their politics than that the public admires the delicate philosophy of Mr. Cross or the darker and sterner creed of Mr. Blackwell. If these men are merely tradesmen, there is nothing much to say except that there are plenty like them in the Battersea Park Road, and many much better. But if they make any sort of attempt to be politicians, we can only point out to them that they are not as yet even good journalists.
1: End of chapter 8.

0: Hey folks, this is Mike, your Christus Radio host. We are so glad to have you with us. Christus Radio is only a few weeks old. For years, there has been a gap in the market for genuinely non-sentimental Catholic content. Catholic content which didn't hold back from all truths and not just selectively editing to cater for politically correct sensibilities of the modern age. Because Catholic truth remains Catholic truth, both in and out of season, our prayer is that Christus Radio will fill that gap. It will be your oasis in an age of lies and trash. In an age where it becomes impossible to get straight answers from so-called Christian leaders, you will get it all, uncensored, treating you like a grown adult with a critical mind. In addition to that, we have regular prayers, rosaries, stations of the cross, and other well-known prayers every single day, because to cease praying is to cease breathing spiritually. Sharpen your mind, enliven your enthusiasm for the faith. Most of all, remember that Christus Radio is your station, your community. 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May God bless you abundantly as you go about your day.
1: Prayer to Saint Michael the Archangel. Saint Michael the Archangel, defend us in battle. Be our defense against the wickedness and snares of the devil. May God rebuke him, we humbly pray, and do thou, O Prince of the heavenly hosts, by the power of God, thrust into hell Satan and all the evil spirits who prowl about the world, seeking the ruin of souls. Amen.
2: 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Heretics by G. K. Chesterton. Chapter 9. The Moods of Mr. George Moore. Mr. George Moore began his literary career by writing his personal confessions. Nor is there any harm in this if he had not continued them for the remainder of his life. He is a man of genuine, forcible mind and of great command over a kind of rhetorical and fugitive conviction, which excites and pleases. He is in a perpetual state of temporary honesty. He has admired all the most admirable modern eccentrics until they could stand it no longer. Everything he writes, it is to be fully admitted, has a genuine mental power. His account of his reason for leaving the Roman Catholic Church is possibly the most admirable tribute to that communion which has been written of late years. For the fact of the matter is that the weakness which has rendered barren the many brilliancies of Mr. Moore is actually that weakness which the Roman Catholic Church is at its best in combating. Mr. Moore hates Catholicism because it breaks up the house of looking glasses in which he lives. Mr. Moore does not dislike so much being asked to believe in the spiritual existence of miracles or sacraments, but he does fundamentally dislike being asked to believe in the actual existence of other people. Like his master Pater and all the aesthetes, his real quarrel with life is that it is not a dream that can be molded by the dreamer. It is not the dogma of the reality of the other world that troubles him, but the dogma of the reality of this world. The truth is that the tradition of Christianity, which is still the only coherent ethic of Europe, rests on two or three paradoxes or mysteries which can easily be impugned in argument and as easily justified in life. One of them, for instance, is the paradox of hope or faith. That is, the more hopeless is the situation, the more hopeful must be the man. Stevenson understood this, and consequently Mr. Moore cannot understand Stevenson. Another is the paradox of charity or chivalry, that the weaker a thing is, the more it should be respected, that the more indefensible a thing is, the more it should appeal to us for a certain kind of defense. Thackeray understood this, and therefore Mr. Moore does not understand Thackeray. Now, one of these very practical and working mysteries of the Christian tradition, and one which the Roman Catholic Church, as I say, has done her best work in singling out, is the conception of the sinfulness of pride. Pride is a weakness in the character. It dries up laughter. It dries up wonder. It dries up chivalry and energy. The Christian tradition understands this. Therefore, Mr. Moore does not understand the Christian tradition. For the truth is much stranger even than it appears in the formal doctrine of the sin of pride. It is not only true that humility is a much wiser and more vigorous thing than pride, it is also true that vanity is a much wiser and more vigorous thing than pride. Vanity is social. It is almost a kind of comradeship.
3: Mary, full of grace, pride, the Lord is with thee. Blessed art thou among women, and blessed is the fruit of thy womb, Jesus.
4: Holy Mary,
0: you're listening to Christus Radio. Right now, we have the prayer hour. Join Catholics everywhere in praying for your intentions. If you have any intentions you would like to pray for, please send them to christusradio@gmail.com. God bless you.
4: Mother of God, pray for us sinners, now and at the hour of our death. Amen.
3: Hail Mary, full of grace, the Lord is with thee. Blessed art thou among women, and blessed is the fruit of thy womb, Jesus.
4: Holy Mary, Mother of God, pray for us sinners, now and at the hour of our death. Amen.
3: Hail Mary, full of grace, the Lord is with thee. Blessed art thou among women, and blessed is the fruit of thy womb, Jesus.
4: Holy Mary, Mother of God, pray for us sinners, now and at the hour of our death. Amen.
3: Hail Mary, full of grace, the Lord is with thee. Blessed art thou among women, and blessed is the fruit of thy womb, Jesus.
4: Holy Mary, Mother of God, pray for us sinners, now and at the hour of our death. Amen.
3: Hail Mary, full of grace, the Lord is with thee. Blessed art thou among women, and blessed is the fruit of thy womb, Jesus.
4: Holy Mary, Mother of God, pray for us sinners, now and at the hour of our death. Amen.
3: Hail Mary, full of grace, the Lord is with thee. Blessed art thou among women, and blessed is the fruit of thy womb, Jesus.
4: Holy Mary, Mother of God, pray for us sinners, now and at the hour of our death. Amen.
3: Hail Mary, full of grace, the Lord is with thee. Blessed art thou among women, and blessed is the fruit of thy womb, Jesus.
4: Holy Mary, Mother of God, pray for us sinners, now and at the hour of our death. Amen.
5: Glory be to the Father, and to the Son, and to the Holy Ghost.
4: As it was in the beginning, is now, and ever shall be, world without end. Amen.
5: O my Jesus,
4: forgive us our sins, save us from the fires of hell, lead all souls to heaven, especially those who have most need of thy mercy. Amen.
5: Amen. The First Sorrowful Mystery, The Agony in the Garden. Our Father, who art in heaven, hallowed be thy name. Thy kingdom come, thy will be done, on earth as it is in heaven.
4: Give us this day our daily bread, and forgive us our trespasses, as we forgive those who trespass against us. And lead us not into temptation, but deliver us from evil. Amen.
3: Hail Mary, full of grace, the Lord is with thee. Blessed art thou among women, and blessed is the fruit of thy womb, Jesus.
4: Holy Mary, Mother of God, pray for us sinners, now and at the hour of our death. Amen.
3: Hail Mary, full of grace, the Lord is with thee. Blessed art thou among women, and blessed is the fruit of thy womb, Jesus.
4: Holy Mary, Mother of God, pray for us sinners, now and at the hour of our death. Amen.
3: Hail Mary, full of grace, the Lord is with thee. Blessed art thou among women, and blessed is the fruit of thy womb, Jesus.
4: Holy Mary, Mother of God, pray for us sinners, now and at the hour of our death. Amen.
3: Hail Mary, full of grace, the Lord is with thee. Blessed art thou among women, and blessed is the fruit of thy womb, Jesus.
4: Holy Mary, Mother of God, pray for us sinners, now and at the hour of our death. Amen.
3: Hail Mary, full of grace, the Lord is with thee. Blessed art thou among women, and blessed is the fruit of thy womb, Jesus.
4: Holy Mary, Mother of God, pray for us sinners, now and at the hour of our death. Amen.
3: Hail Mary, full of grace, the Lord is with thee. Blessed art thou among women, and blessed is the fruit of thy womb, Jesus.
4: Holy Mary, Mother of God, pray for us sinners, now and at the hour of our death. Amen.
3: Hail Mary, full of grace, the Lord is with thee. Blessed art thou among women, and blessed is the fruit of thy womb, Jesus.
4: Holy Mary, Mother of God, pray for us sinners, now and at the hour of our death. Amen.
3: Hail Mary, full of grace, the Lord is with thee. Blessed art thou among women, and blessed is the fruit of thy womb, Jesus.
4: Holy Mary, Mother of God, pray for us sinners, now and at the hour of our death. Amen.
3: Hail Mary, full of grace, the Lord is with thee. Blessed art thou among women, and blessed is the fruit of thy womb, Jesus.
4: Holy Mary, Mother of God, pray for us sinners, now and at the hour of our death. Amen.
3: Hail Mary, full of grace, the Lord is with thee. Blessed art thou among women, and blessed is the fruit of thy womb, Jesus.
4: Holy Mary, Mother of God, pray for us sinners, now and at the hour of our death. Amen.
5: Glory be to the Father, and to the Son, and to the Holy Ghost.
4: As it was in the beginning, is now, and ever shall be, world without end. Amen.
5: O my Jesus,
4: Forgive us our sins. Save us from the fires of hell. Lead all souls to heaven, especially those who have most need of thy mercy. Amen.
5: The second sorrowful mystery, the scourging at the pillar. Our Father, who art in heaven, hallowed be thy name. Thy kingdom come, thy will be done, on earth as it is in heaven.
4: Give us this day our daily bread, and forgive us our trespasses, as we forgive those who trespass against us. And lead us not into temptation, but deliver us from evil. Amen.
3: Hail Mary, full of grace, the Lord is with thee. Blessed art thou among women, and blessed is the fruit of thy womb, Jesus.
4: Holy Mary, Mother of God, pray for us sinners, now and at the hour of our death. Amen.
3: Hail Mary, full of grace, the Lord is with thee. Blessed art thou among women, and blessed is the fruit of thy womb, Jesus.
4: Holy Mary, Mother of God, pray for us sinners, now and at the hour of our death. Amen.
3: Hail Mary, full of grace, the Lord is with thee. Blessed art thou among women, and blessed is the fruit of thy womb, Jesus.
4: Holy Mary, Mother of God, pray for us sinners, now and at the hour of our death. Amen.
3: Hail Mary, full of grace, the Lord is with thee. Blessed art thou among women, and blessed is the fruit of thy womb, Jesus.
4: Holy Mary, Mother of God, pray for us sinners, now and at the hour of our death. Amen.
3: Hail Mary, full of grace, the Lord is with thee. Blessed art thou among women, and blessed is the fruit of thy womb, Jesus.
4: Holy Mary, Mother of God, pray for us sinners, now and at the hour of our death. Amen.
3: Hail Mary, full of grace, the Lord is with thee. Blessed art thou among women, and blessed is the fruit of thy womb, Jesus.
4: Holy Mary, Mother of God, pray for us sinners, now and at the hour of our death. Amen.
3: Hail Mary, full of grace, the Lord is with thee. Blessed art thou among women, and blessed is the fruit of thy womb, Jesus.
4: Holy Mary, Mother of God, pray for us sinners, now and at the hour of our death. Amen.
3: Hail Mary, full of grace, the Lord is with thee. Blessed art thou among women, and blessed is the fruit of thy womb, Jesus.
4: Holy Mary, Mother of God, pray for us sinners, now and at the hour of our death. Amen.
3: Hail Mary, full of grace, the Lord is with thee. Blessed art thou among women, and blessed is the fruit of thy womb, Jesus.
4: Holy Mary, Mother of God, pray for us sinners, now and at the hour of our death. Amen.
3: Hail Mary, full of grace, the Lord is with thee. Blessed art thou among women, and blessed is the fruit of thy womb, Jesus.
4: Holy Mary, Mother of God, pray for us sinners, now and at the hour of our death. Amen.
5: Glory be to the Father, and to the Son, and to the Holy Ghost.
4: As it was in the beginning, is now, and ever shall be, world without end. Amen.
5: O my Jesus, forgive us our sins. Save us from the fires of hell. Lead all souls to heaven, especially those who have most need of thy mercy. Amen. Third sorrowful mystery, the crowning with thorns. Our Father, who art in heaven, hallowed be thy name. Thy kingdom come, thy will be done, on earth as it is in heaven.
4: Give us this day our daily bread, and forgive us our trespasses, as we forgive those who trespass against us. And lead us not into temptation, but deliver us from evil. Amen.
3: Hail Mary, full of grace, the Lord is with thee. Blessed art thou among women, and blessed is the fruit of thy womb, Jesus.
4: Holy Mary, Mother of God, pray for us sinners, now and at the hour of our death. Amen.
3: Hail Mary, full of grace, the Lord is with thee. Blessed art thou among women, and blessed is the fruit of thy womb, Jesus.
4: Holy Mary, Mother of God, pray for us sinners, now and at the hour of our death. Amen.
3: Hail Mary, full of grace, the Lord is with thee. Blessed art thou among women, and blessed is the fruit of thy womb, Jesus.
4: Holy Mary, Mother of God, pray for us sinners, now and at the hour of our death. Amen.
3: Hail Mary, full of grace, the Lord is with thee. Blessed art thou among women, and blessed is the fruit of thy womb, Jesus.
4: Holy Mary, Mother of God, pray for us sinners, now and at the hour of our death. Amen.
3: Hail Mary, full of grace, the Lord is with thee. Blessed art thou among women, and blessed is the fruit of thy womb, Jesus.
4: Holy Mary, Mother of God, pray for us sinners, now and at the hour of our death. Amen.
3: Hail Mary, full of grace, the Lord is with thee. Blessed art thou among women, and blessed is the fruit of thy womb, Jesus.
4: Holy Mary, Mother of God, pray for us sinners, now and at the hour of our death. Amen.
3: Hail Mary, full of grace, the Lord is with thee. Blessed art thou among women, and blessed is the fruit of thy womb, Jesus.
4: Holy Mary, Mother of God, pray for us sinners, now and at the hour of our death. Amen.
3: Hail Mary, full of grace, the Lord is with thee. Blessed art thou among women, and blessed is the fruit of thy womb, Jesus.
4: Holy Mary, Mother of God, pray for us sinners, now and at the hour of our death. Amen.
3: Hail Mary, full of grace, the Lord is with thee. Blessed art thou among women, and blessed is the fruit of thy womb, Jesus.
4: Holy Mary, Mother of God, pray for us sinners, now and at the hour of our death. Amen.
3: Hail Mary, full of grace, the Lord is with thee. Blessed art thou among women, and blessed is the fruit of thy womb, Jesus.
4: Holy Mary, Mother of God, pray for us sinners, now and at the hour of our death. Amen.
6: Glory be to the Father, and to the Son, and to the Holy Ghost.
4: As it was in the beginning, is now, and ever shall be, world without end. Amen.
6: O my Jesus,
4: forgive us our sins. Save us from the fires of hell. Lead all souls to heaven, especially those who have most need of thy mercy. Amen.
6: Amen. The fourth sorrowful mystery, the carrying of the cross. Our Father, who art in heaven, hallowed be thy name. Thy kingdom come, thy will be done, on earth as it is in heaven.
4: Give us this day our daily bread, and forgive us our trespasses, as we forgive those who trespass against us. And lead us not into temptation, but deliver us from evil. Amen.
3: Hail Mary, full of grace, the Lord is with thee. Blessed art thou among women, and blessed is the fruit of thy womb, Jesus.
4: Holy Mary, Mother of God, pray for us sinners, now and at the hour of our death. Amen.
3: Hail Mary, full of grace, the Lord is with thee. Blessed art thou among women, and blessed is the fruit of thy womb, Jesus.
4: Holy Mary, Mother of God, pray for us sinners, now and at the hour of our death. Amen.
3: Hail Mary, full of grace, the Lord is with thee. Blessed art thou among women, and blessed is the fruit of thy womb, Jesus.
4: Holy Mary, Mother of God, pray for us sinners, now and at the hour of our death. Amen.
3: Hail Mary, full of grace, the Lord is with thee. Blessed art thou among women, and blessed is the fruit of thy womb, Jesus.
4: Holy Mary, Mother of God, pray for us sinners, now and at the hour of our death. Amen.
3: Hail Mary, full of grace, the Lord is with thee. Blessed art thou among women, and blessed is the fruit of thy womb, Jesus.
4: Holy Mary, Mother of God, pray for us sinners, now and at the hour of our death. Amen.
3: Hail Mary, full of grace, the Lord is with thee. Blessed art thou among women, and blessed is the fruit of thy womb, Jesus.
4: Holy Mary, Mother of God, pray for us sinners, now and at the hour of our death. Amen.
3: Hail Mary, full of grace, the Lord is with thee. Blessed art thou among women, and blessed is the fruit of thy womb, Jesus.
4: Holy Mary, Mother of God, pray for us sinners, now and at the hour of our death. Amen.
3: Hail Mary, full of grace, the Lord is with thee. Blessed art thou among women, and blessed is the fruit of thy womb, Jesus.
4: Holy Mary, Mother of God, pray for us sinners, now and at the hour of our death. Amen.
3: Hail Mary, full of grace, the Lord is with thee. Blessed art thou among women, and blessed is the fruit of thy womb, Jesus.
4: Holy Mary, Mother of God, pray for us sinners, now and at the hour of our death. Amen.
3: Hail Mary, full of grace, the Lord is with thee. Blessed art thou among women, and blessed is the fruit of thy womb, Jesus.
4: Holy Mary, Mother of God, pray for us sinners, now and at the hour of our death. Amen.
6: Glory be to the Father, and to the Son, and to the Holy Ghost.
4: As it was in the beginning, is now, and ever shall be, world without end. Amen.
6: O my Jesus, forgive us our sins, save us from the fires of hell,
4: lead all souls to heaven, especially those who have most need of thy mercy. Amen.
6: Amen.
3: The fifth sorrowful mystery, the crucifixion. Our Father, who art in heaven, hallowed be thy name. Thy kingdom come, thy will be done, on earth as it is in heaven.
4: Give us this day our daily bread, and forgive us our trespasses, as we forgive those who trespass against us. And lead us not into temptation, but deliver us from evil. Amen.
3: Hail Mary, full of grace, the Lord is with thee. Blessed art thou among women, and blessed is the fruit of thy womb, Jesus.
4: Holy Mary, Mother of God, pray for us sinners, now and at the hour of our death. Amen.
3: Hail Mary, full of grace, the Lord is with thee. Blessed art thou among women, and blessed is the fruit of thy womb, Jesus.
4: Holy Mary, Mother of God, pray for us sinners, now and at the hour of our death. Amen.
3: Hail Mary, full of grace, the Lord is with thee. Blessed art thou among women, and blessed is the fruit of thy womb, Jesus.
4: Holy Mary, Mother of God, pray for us sinners, now and at the hour of our death. Amen.
3: Hail Mary, full of grace, the Lord is with thee. Blessed art thou among women, and blessed is the fruit of thy womb, Jesus.
4: Holy Mary, Mother of God, pray for us sinners, now and at the hour of our death. Amen.
3: Hail Mary, full of grace, the Lord is with thee. Blessed art thou among women, and blessed is the fruit of thy womb, Jesus.
4: Holy Mary, Mother of God, pray for us sinners, now and at the hour of our death. Amen.
3: Hail Mary, full of grace, the Lord is with thee. Blessed art thou among women, and blessed is the fruit of thy womb, Jesus.
4: Holy Mary, Mother of God, pray for us sinners, now and at the hour of our death. Amen.
3: Hail Mary, full of grace, the Lord is with thee. Blessed art thou among women, and blessed is the fruit of thy womb, Jesus.
4: Holy Mary, Mother of God, pray for us sinners, now and at the hour of our death. Amen.
3: Hail Mary, full of grace, the Lord is with thee. Blessed art thou among women, and blessed is the fruit of thy womb, Jesus.
4: Holy Mary, Mother of God, pray for us sinners, now and at the hour of our death. Amen.
3: Hail Mary, full of grace, the Lord is with thee. Blessed art thou among women, and blessed is the fruit of thy womb, Jesus.
4: Holy Mary, Mother of God, pray for us sinners, now and at the hour of our death. Amen.
3: Hail Mary, full of grace, the Lord is with thee. Blessed art thou among women, and blessed is the fruit of thy womb, Jesus.
4: Holy Mary, Mother of God, pray for us sinners, now and at the hour of our death. Amen.
6: Glory be to the Father, and to the Son, and to the Holy Ghost.
4: As it was in the beginning, is now, and ever shall be, world without end. Amen.
6: O my Jesus, forgive us our sins, save us from the fires of hell, lead all souls to heaven, especially those who have most need of thy mercy. Amen.

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1: An ancient prayer to Saint Joseph. O Saint Joseph, whose protection is so great, so strong, so prompt before the throne of God, I place in thee all my interests and desires. O Saint Joseph, assist me by thy powerful intercession, and obtain for me all spiritual blessings through thy foster Son, Jesus Christ our Lord, so that, having engaged here below thy heavenly power, I may offer thee my thanksgiving and homage. O Saint Joseph, I never weary contemplating thee and Jesus asleep in thine arms. I dare not approach while he reposes near thy heart. Press him in my name and kiss his fine head for me, and ask him to return the kiss when I draw my dying breath. Saint Joseph, patron of departing souls, pray for me.

0: In the name of the Father, and of the Son, and of the Holy Spirit. Amen. The First Prayer.
1: Our Father, who art in heaven, hallowed be thy name. Thy kingdom come, thy will be done, on earth as it is in heaven.
2: Give us this day our daily bread, and forgive us our trespasses, as we forgive those who trespass against us. And lead us not into temptation, but deliver us from evil. Amen.
1: Hail Mary, full of grace, the Lord is with thee. Blessed art thou among women, and blessed is the fruit of thy womb, Jesus.
2: Holy Mary, Mother of God, pray for us sinners, now and at the hour of our death. Amen.
0: O Jesus Christ, eternal sweetness to those who love thee, joy surpassing all joy and all desire, salvation and hope of all sinners, who hast proved that thou hast no greater desire than to be among men, even assuming human nature at the fullness of time for the love of men. Recall all the sufferings thou hast endured from the instant of thy conception, and especially during thy passion, as it was decreed and ordained from all eternity in the divine plan. Remember, O Lord, that during the Last Supper with thy disciples, having washed their feet, thou gavest them thy most precious body and blood. And while at the same time thou didst sweetly console them, thou didst foretell them thy coming passion. Remember the sadness and bitterness which thou didst experience in thy soul, as thou thyself bore witness, saying, My soul is sorrowful, even unto death. Remember all the fear, anguish, and pain that thou didst suffer in thy delicate body before the torment of the crucifixion, when, after having prayed 3 times, bathed in a sweat of blood, thou wast betrayed by Judas, thy disciple, arrested by the people of a nation thou hast chosen and elevated, accused by false witnesses, unjustly judged by 3 judges during the flower of thy youth and during the solemn paschal season. Remember that thou wast despoiled of thy garments and clothed in those of derision, that thy face and eyes were veiled, that thou wast buffeted, crowned with thorns, a reed placed in thy hands, that thou wast crushed with blows and overwhelmed with affronts and outrages. In the memory of all these pains and sufferings which thou didst endure before thy passion on the cross, grant me before my death true contrition, a sincere and entire confession, worthy satisfaction, and the remission of all my sins. Amen. The Second Prayer.
1: Our Father, who art in heaven, hallowed be thy name. Thy kingdom come, thy will be done, on earth as it is in heaven.
2: Give us this day our daily bread, and forgive us our trespasses, as we forgive those who trespass against us. And lead us not into temptation, but deliver us from evil. Amen.
1: Hail Mary, full of grace, the Lord is with thee. Blessed art thou among women, and blessed is the fruit of thy womb, Jesus.
2: Holy Mary, Mother of God, pray for us sinners, now and at the hour of our death. Amen.
0: O Jesus, true liberty of angels, paradise of delights, remember the horror and sadness which thou didst endure when thy enemies, like furious lions, surrounded thee, and by thousands of insults, spits, blows, lacerations, and other unheard-of cruelties, tormented thee at will. In consideration of these torments and insulting words, I beseech thee, O my Savior, to deliver me from all my enemies, visible and invisible, and to bring me, under thy protection, to the perfection of eternal salvation. Amen. The Third Prayer.
1: Our Father, who art in heaven, hallowed be thy name. Thy kingdom come, thy will be done, on earth as it is in heaven.
2: Give us this day our daily bread, and forgive us our trespasses, as we forgive those who trespass against us. And lead us

0: into temptation, but deliver us from evil. Amen. Hail Mary, full of grace, the Lord is with thee. Blessed art thou among women, and blessed is the fruit of thy womb, Jesus.
1: Holy Mary, Mother of God, pray for us sinners, now and at the hour of our death. Amen.
0: O Jesus, Creator of heaven and earth, whom nothing can encompass or limit, Thou who dost enfold and hold all under Thy loving power, remember the very bitter pain Thou didst suffer when they nailed Thy sacred hands and feet to the cross by blow after blow with big, blunt nails, and not finding Thee in a pitiable enough state to satisfy their rage, they enlarged Thy wounds and added pain to pain, and with indescribable cruelty stretched Thy body on the cross, pulled Thee from all sides, thus dislocating Thy limbs. I beg of Thee, O Jesus, by the memory of this most loving suffering of the cross, to grant me the grace to fear Thee and to love Thee. Amen. The fourth prayer.
2: Our Father, who art in heaven, hallowed be Thy name. Thy kingdom come, Thy will be done, on earth as it is in heaven. Give us this day our daily bread, and forgive us our trespasses, as we forgive those who trespass against us. And lead us not into temptation, but deliver us from evil. Amen.
0: Hail Mary, full of grace, the Lord is with thee. Blessed art thou among women, and blessed is the fruit of thy womb, Jesus.
1: Holy Mary, Mother of God, pray for us sinners, now and at the hour of our death. Amen.
0: O Jesus, heavenly physician, raised aloft on the cross to heal our wounds with thine, remember the bruises which thou didst suffer, and the weakness of all thy members, which were distended to such a degree that never was there a pain like unto thine. From the crown of thy head to the soles of thy feet, there was not one spot on thy body that was not in torment. And yet, forgetting all thy sufferings, thou didst not cease to pray to thy heavenly Father for thy enemies, saying, Father, forgive them, for they know not what they do. Through this great mercy, and in memory of this suffering, grant that the remembrance of thy most bitter passion may effect in me a perfect contrition and the remission of all my sins. Amen. The fifth prayer.
2: Our Father, who art in heaven, hallowed be thy name. Thy kingdom come, thy will be done, on earth as it is in heaven. Give us this day our daily bread, and forgive us our trespasses, as we forgive those who trespass against us. And lead us not into temptation, but deliver us from evil. Amen.
0: Hail Mary, full of grace, the Lord is with thee. Blessed art thou among women, and blessed is the fruit of thy womb, Jesus.
1: Holy Mary, Mother of God, pray for us sinners, now and at the hour of our death. Amen.
0: O Jesus, mirror of eternal splendor, remember the sadness which thou experienced when, contemplating in the light of thy divinity, the predestination of those who would be saved by the merits of thy sacred passion, thou didst see at the same time the great multitude of reprobates who would be damned for their sins, and thou didst complain bitterly of those hopeless lost and unfortunate sinners. Through this abyss of compassion and pity, and especially through the goodness which thou displayed to the good thief when thou saidst to him, This day thou shalt be with me in paradise, I beg of thee, O sweet Jesus, that at the hour of my death thou wilt show me mercy. Amen. The sixth prayer.
2: Our Father, who art in heaven, hallowed be thy name. Thy kingdom come, thy will be done, on earth as it is in heaven. Give us this day our daily bread, and forgive us our trespasses, as we forgive those who trespass against us. And lead us not into temptation, but deliver us from evil. Amen. Hail Mary, full of grace, the Lord is with thee. Blessed art thou among women, and blessed is the fruit of thy womb, Jesus.
1: Holy Mary, Mother of God, pray for us sinners, now and at the hour of our death. Amen.
0: O Jesus, beloved and most desirable King, remember the grief thou didst suffer when naked and like a common criminal, thou wast fastened and raised on the cross. When all thy relatives and friends abandoned thee, except thy beloved mother, who remained close to thee during thy agony, and whom thou didst entrust to thy faithful disciple, when thou saidst to Mary, Woman, behold thy son, and to Saint John, Son, behold thy mother. I beg of thee, O my Savior, by the sword of sorrow which pierced the soul of thy holy mother, to have compassion on me in all my afflictions and tribulations, both corporal and spiritual, and to assist me in all my trials, and especially at the hour of my death. Amen. The seventh prayer.
2: Our Father, who art in heaven, hallowed be thy name. Thy kingdom come, thy will be done, on earth as it is in heaven. Give us this day our daily bread, and forgive us our trespasses, as we forgive those who trespass against us. And lead us not into temptation, but deliver us from evil. Amen. Hail Mary, full of grace, the Lord is with thee. Blessed art thou among women, and blessed is the fruit of thy womb, Jesus.
1: Holy Mary, Mother of God, pray for us sinners, now and at the hour of our death. Amen.
0: O Jesus, inexhaustible fountain of compassion, who by a profound gesture of love said from the cross, I thirst, suffered from the thirst for the salvation of the human race. I beg of thee, O my Savior, to inflame in my heart the desire to tend toward perfection in all my acts, and to extinguish in me the concupiscence of the flesh and the ardor of worldly desires. Amen. The eighth prayer.
2: Our Father, who art in heaven, hallowed be thy name. Thy kingdom come, thy will be done, on earth as it is in heaven. Give us this day our daily bread, and forgive us our trespasses, as we forgive those who trespass against us. And lead us not into temptation, but deliver us from evil. Amen. Hail Mary, full of grace, the Lord is with thee. Blessed art thou among women, and blessed is the fruit of thy womb, Jesus.
1: Holy Mary, Mother of God, pray for us sinners, now and at the hour of our death. Amen.
0: O Jesus, sweetness of hearts, delight of the Spirit, by the bitterness of the vinegar and gall which thou didst taste on the cross for love of us, grant me the grace to receive worthily thy precious body and blood during my life and at the hour of my death, that they may serve as a remedy and consolation for my soul. Amen. The ninth prayer.
2: Our Father, who art in heaven, hallowed be thy name. Thy kingdom come, thy will be done, on earth as it is in heaven. Give us this day our daily bread, and forgive us our trespasses, as we forgive those who trespass against us. And lead us not into temptation, but deliver us from evil. Amen. Hail Mary, full of grace, the Lord is with thee. Blessed art thou among women, and blessed is the fruit of thy womb, Jesus.
1: Holy Mary, Mother of God, pray for us sinners, now and at the hour of our death. Amen.
0: O Jesus, royal virtue, joy of the mind, recall the pain thou didst endure when, plunged in an ocean of bitterness at the approach of death, insulted, outraged, thou didst cry out in a loud voice that thou was abandoned by thy Father, saying, my God, why hast thou forsaken me? Through this anguish, I beg of thee, O my Savior, not to abandon me in the terrors and pains of my death.
1: Amen.
0: The 10th prayer.
2: Our Father, who art in heaven, hallowed be thy name. Thy kingdom come, thy will be done, on earth as it is in heaven.
1: Give us this day our daily bread, and forgive us our trespasses, as we forgive those who trespass against us. And lead us not into temptation, but deliver us from evil. Amen.
2: Hail Mary, full of grace, the Lord is with thee. Blessed art thou among women, and blessed is the fruit of thy womb, Jesus.
1: Holy Mary, Mother of God, pray for us sinners, now and at the hour of our death. Amen.
0: O Jesus, who art the beginning and end of all things, life and virtue, remember that for my sake thou wast plunged in an abyss of suffering, from the soles of thy feet to the crown of thy head. In consideration of the enormity of thy wounds, teach me to keep through pure love thy commandments, whose way is wide and easy for those who love thee.
1: Amen.
0: The 11th prayer.
2: Our Father, who art in heaven, hallowed be thy name. Thy kingdom come, thy will be done, on earth as it is in heaven.
1: Give us this day our daily bread, and forgive us our trespasses, as we forgive those who trespass against us. And lead us not into temptation, but deliver us from evil. Amen.
2: Hail Mary, full of grace, the Lord is with thee. Blessed art thou among women, and blessed is the fruit of thy womb, Jesus.
1: Holy Mary, Mother of God, pray for us sinners, now and at the hour of our death. Amen.
0: O Jesus, deep abyss of mercy, I beg of thee, in memory of thy wounds, which penetrated to the very marrow of thy bones, and to the depth of thy being, to draw me, a miserable sinner, overwhelmed by my offenses, away from sin, and to hide me from thy face, justly irritated against me. Hide me in thy wounds until thy anger and just indignation shall have passed away.
1: Amen.
0: The 12th prayer.
2: Our Father, who art in heaven, hallowed be thy name. Thy kingdom come, thy will be done, on earth as it is in heaven.
1: Give us this day our daily bread, and forgive us our trespasses, as we forgive those who trespass against us. And lead us not into temptation, but deliver us from evil. Amen.
2: Hail Mary, full of grace, the Lord is with thee. Blessed art thou among women, and blessed is the fruit of thy womb, Jesus.
1: Holy Mary, Mother of God, pray for us sinners, now and at the hour of our death. Amen.
0: O Jesus, mirror of truth, symbol of unity, link of charity, remember the multitude of wounds with which thou wast covered from head to foot, torn and reddened by the spilling of thy adorable blood. O great and universal pain, which thou didst suffer in thy virginal flesh for love of us. Sweetest Jesus, what is there that thou couldst done for us which thou hast not done? May the fruit of thy sufferings be renewed in my soul by the faithful remembrance of thy passion. And may thy love increase in my heart each day until I see thee in eternity. Thou, who art the treasure of every real good and every joy, which I beg thee to grant me, O sweetest Jesus, in heaven.
1: Amen.
0: The 13th prayer.
2: Our Father, who art in heaven, hallowed be thy name. Thy kingdom come, thy will be done, on earth as it is in heaven.
1: Give us this day our daily bread, and forgive us our trespasses, as we forgive those who trespass against us. And lead us not into temptation, but deliver us from evil. Amen.
2: Hail Mary, full of grace, the Lord is with thee. Blessed art thou among women, and blessed is the fruit of thy womb, Jesus.
1: Holy Mary, Mother of God, pray for us sinners, now and at the hour of our death. Amen.
0: O Jesus, Strong Lion, immortal and invincible King, remember the pain which thou didst endure when all thy strength, both moral and physical, was entirely exhausted. Thou didst bow thy head, saying, "It is consummated." Through this anguish and grief, I beg of thee, Lord Jesus, to have mercy on my soul at the hour of my death, when my mind will be greatly troubled and my soul will be in anguish. Amen. The 14th prayer.
2: Our Father, who art in heaven, hallowed be thy name. Thy kingdom come, thy will be done, on earth as it is in heaven. Give us this day our daily bread, and forgive us our trespasses, as we forgive those who trespass against us. And lead us not into temptation, but deliver us from evil. Amen. Hail Mary, full of grace, the Lord is with thee. Blessed art thou among women, and blessed is the fruit of thy womb, Jesus.
1: Holy Mary, Mother of God, pray for us sinners, now and at the hour of our death. Amen.
0: O Jesus, only Son of the Father, splendor and figure of his substance, remember the simple and humble recommendation thou didst make of thy soul to thy eternal Father, saying, "Father, into thy hands I commend my spirit." And with thy body all torn, and thy heart broken, and the bowels of thy mercy open to redeem us, thou didst expire. By this precious death, I beg of thee, O King of Saints, comfort me and help me to resist the devil, the flesh, and the world, so that being dead to the world, I may live for thee alone. I beg of thee, at the hour of my death, to receive me, a pilgrim and an exile, returning to thee.
1: Amen.
0: The 15th prayer.
2: Our Father, who art in heaven, hallowed be thy name. Thy kingdom come, thy will be done, on earth as it is in heaven.
1: Give us this day our daily bread, and forgive us our trespasses, as we forgive those who trespass against us. And lead us not into temptation, but deliver us from evil. Amen.
2: Hail Mary, full of grace, the Lord is with thee. Blessed art thou among women, and blessed is the fruit of thy womb, Jesus.
1: Holy Mary, Mother of God, pray for us sinners, now and at the hour of our death. Amen.
0: O Jesus, true and fruitful vine, remember the abundant outpouring of blood which thou didst so generously shed from thy sacred body as juice from grapes in a winepress. From thy side, pierced with a lance by a soldier, blood and water issued forth until there was not left in thy body a single drop. And finally, like a bundle of myrrh lifted to the top of the cross, thy delicate flesh was destroyed, the very substance of thy body withered, and the marrow of thy bones dried up. Through this bitter passion, and through the outpouring of thy precious blood, I beg of thee, O sweet Jesus, to receive my soul when I am in my death agony. Amen. Closing prayer. 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May I be converted entirely to thee. May my heart be thy perpetual habitation. May my conversation be pleasing to thee. And may the end of my life be so praiseworthy that I may merit heaven and there with thy saints praise thee forever. Amen. In the name of the Father, and of the Son, and of the Holy Spirit. Amen.

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1: An act of love. Oh my God, I love thee above all things, with my whole heart and soul, because thou art all good and worthy of all love. I love my neighbor as myself for the love of thee. I forgive all who have injured me and ask pardon of all whom I have injured.

The Stations of the Cross. In the name of the Father, and of the Son, and of the Holy Spirit. Amen. Let us begin with making an act of contrition. O my God, I am heartily sorry for having offended Thee, and I detest all my sins because of Thy just punishments, but most of all because they offend Thee, my God, who art all good and deserving of all my love. I firmly resolve, with the help of Thy grace, to sin no more and to avoid the near occasions of sin. Amen. Opening Prayer. O Lord Jesus Christ, Thou hast made this journey to die for us with love unutterable, and we have so many times unworthily abandoned Thee. But now we love Thee with our whole hearts, and because we love Thee, we repent sincerely for having ever offended Thee. Pardon us, our God, and permit us to accompany Thee on this journey. Thou goest to die for love of us. We wish also, our beloved Redeemer, to die for love of Thee. Lord Jesus, we will live and die always united to Thee. Amen. The First Station. Pilate condemns Jesus to death. We adore You, O Christ, and we praise You, because by Your holy cross You have redeemed the world. Let us consider how Jesus Christ, after being scourged and crowned with thorns, was unjustly condemned by Pilate to die on the cross. Let us pray. O adorable Jesus, it was not Pilate, but our sins that condemned You to die. We beseech You, by the merits of this sorrowful journey, to assist our souls on their journey to eternity. We love You, beloved Jesus. We love You more than we love ourselves. With all our hearts, we repent of ever having offended You. Grant that we may love You always, and then do with us as You will. Our Father, who art in heaven, hallowed be Thy name. Thy kingdom come, Thy will be done, on earth as it is in heaven. Give us this day our daily bread, and forgive us our trespasses, as we forgive those who trespass against us. And lead us not into temptation, but deliver us from evil. Amen. Hail Mary, full of grace, the Lord is with thee. Blessed art thou among women, and blessed is the fruit of thy womb, Jesus. Holy Mary, Mother of God, pray for us sinners, now and at the hour of our death. Amen. Glory be to the Father, and to the Son, and to the Holy Spirit, as it was in the beginning, is now, and ever shall be, world without end. Amen. Lord Jesus crucified, have mercy on us.

0: The second station. Jesus accepts his cross. We adore you, O Christ, and we praise you, because by your holy cross you have redeemed the world. Let us consider Jesus as he walked this road with the cross on his shoulders, thinking of us and offering to his Father in our behalf the death he was about to suffer. Let us pray. Our most beloved Jesus, we embrace all the sufferings you have destined for us until death. We beg you, by all you suffered in carrying your cross, to help us to carry ours with your perfect peace and resignation. We love you, Jesus. We repent of ever having offended you. Never let us separate ourselves from you again. Grant that we may love you always, and then do with us as you will. Our Father, who art in heaven, hallowed be thy name. Thy kingdom come, thy will be done, on earth as it is in heaven. Give us this day our daily bread, and forgive us our trespasses, as we forgive those who trespass against us. And lead us not into temptation, but deliver us from evil. Amen. Hail Mary, full of grace, the Lord is with thee. Blessed art thou among women, and blessed is the fruit of thy womb, Jesus. Holy Mary, Mother of God, pray for us sinners, now and at the hour of our death. Amen. Glory be to the Father, and to the Son, and to the Holy Spirit.
1: Nothing but black coffee or something. And
2: yeah.
1: You know, either one is a recipe for success.
2: Yeah, whether it's excessive video game use or...
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2: You end up sedentary and eating excess calories, so it's bad for your health. You end up getting obese and everything. But yeah, what's interesting is these games really took a turn like that, probably around the turn of the millennium, because I remember going over, my cousin was really into video games. I mean, I played them too. He was better at them, and he played them more than I did. But he actually built his first computer when he was like, 20 or something. He was much older. And I came over to his house. He had his own big, bedroom upstairs and everything in this old house that my grandparents lived in. And we go up there, and he had his computer set up, and he showed me this game, EverQuest. And he told me the two nicknames for that game, Evercrack and Never Rest. And I'll tell you why. It was an open world, massive online role-playing game, the MMORPG, or however you pronounce it. So it was massively multiplayer online role-playing game. And so what it was, I watched him play it for a little bit. He's walking across this virtual world. He has his little bow or something ready to shoot an arrow. And he just aimed up at a bird. It said, +3 aiming or something. In other words, everything you did, tracking, aiming, walking, shooting, fighting, all those things gave you experience points. So there was always a little bit more, a little bit more. Talk about addictive. I mean, the role-playing games I had, if you didn't get into a fight, you didn't get anything extra. But these things took it to the nth degree, is what I'm saying. The addictive, there's like 8 different things you can, or 15 different things you can gain levels in. So there's always more, let's just do a little bit more today. And that's been around since, 2002 or 2003. And of course, all the games since then have been like that. You don't want to get into a game casually. You have to learn it, you have to get good at it. You're going to be online for hours a day. It's going to take a chunk of your life. And that's what these people are doing now. So maybe all those distractions, it's getting them to not ever stop and think rationally. And I think the key to not getting brainwashed and getting sucked into errors and things is to have your rational brain always in control, because then you're going to ask yourself, am I deceived? Am I wrong? Because I ask myself that all the time when I'm on Cath Info or when I'm reading articles. I'm not married to any of my positions. I believe many different things, but I'm always questioning myself. I'm always looking at the evidence. Is this true? Or was I wrong? Do I need to change my mind? I'm always reconsidering. And there's lots of topics I've done that. I look back to when I was 20. I believed in a lot of things I don't believe in now anymore. And and so we all get older and wiser, and when you consider things. But the problem is, I think not enough people are using that higher. See, here's the problem. Here's the key. Those two kinds of brain, or the two facets of our humanity, our low animal nature, passions, lower nature, and our higher faculties, reason. Which one is easier to go with? The lower one. It's like a shortcut. And that's what this gentleman talks about. If we had to use our rational brain for everything, like driving would be impossible. You need to have muscle memory, that thoughtless where you just do stuff automatically, right. Whether it's frying up some bacon or frying up some eggs or cooking a piece of toast. Think of how many things we don't think about each day, because thinking makes you tired. Thinking is hard. Bishop Williamson used to joke, it hurts. You know, he would kind of mock us like, oh, I don't want to think, it hurts. He kind of made fun of us. He would often do that because it's true. If you use your brain for a bunch, it, like any other muscle, it actually gets tired. Yes, we need our soul to be able to think to begin with. But while we're on this earth, we have to use our meat brain to do reason. Even though meat can't reason, an animal with a very similar brain can never reason. We have a soul that can use, we have to use that brain. We're different creatures. And so if I go to the doctor and they knock me out with anesthesia, I can no longer reason for a couple hours. They do something to my brain. They put chemicals in it such that it disables it. So I'm rendered unable to think or even be conscious. I don't even know what happened until they let me wake up again and the surgery's over. And that's also why if you have brain damage or other things, anything that can turn off your brain, you can no longer reason, because we need that meat brain to think with. But because we have to do that, we're slower than the angels. The angels just instantly go to the conclusion of any argument. They see it clearly. They can't get distracted by fallacies. They just see things crystal clear, and they don't ratiocinate, or if, I think that's how you pronounce it. Ratiocination is reasoning.
1: It's also why the fallen angels, right, who are clearly in the vanguard, if you will, of those who oppose us.
2: Yeah.
1: They're operating on a totally different level. And so it cannot be in any way, shape, or form surprising to a man who's thinking clearly that, oh, these fallen angels, are eminently superior, not just in terms of power, but, their understanding of everything, including our nature, the entire physical world, the food, what this or that substance would do to, say, the brain of a human being as far as slowing it down. It's in no way. The surprising thing ought to be, frankly, that there's still a bit of a battle going on between.
2: Yeah, that we have a fighting chance at all.
1: It's like, because on the face of it, it's no contest. Just like on the face of it, to be fair, also between God and those who oppose him, there's no contest. But for the way things stand in this world as we work out our salvation, God is the ultimate. And without him, and without asking his assistance on a regular basis, right, we're toast. But I think it also, part of what happens with when we're talking about these distractions and, the ubiquitous nature of the machine, right, in the Western world anyway, a lot of people get up in the morning, perhaps with the aid of a radio alarm or something, And everybody's got 100 playlists and things that they probably have, like their morning playlist, or like boomers maybe get up and immediately turn on the TV and watch that morning news. We choose to continually distract ourselves from that first moment until the last. And whether those, late hours, wee hours are spent being distracted with a video game or drinking or some drugs or some mixture thereof, we're just constantly avoiding that still small voice, right? From pretty much from the first moment to the last, as much as possible, it would seem anyway. It's not like I've got confirmation from all my contemporaries, but certainly on the face of it, it would appear to be the case.
2: Yeah. So to draw a parallel, we're talking about there's going with the flow, just going with your meat brain, living as an animal almost, not letting your reason interfere and make decisions and control you. What does that remind you of? It should remind you of sin, because we have our lower passions that if we just go with the flow, fallen human nature, we're going to commit all kinds of sins. What's harder? To have the reason be in control, to control everything. So this is what God wants. This is what I'm going to do instead. Okay, so it's the same kind of thing. So when it comes to morality, there's two ways, the easy road and the hard road, but it's the same with our thoughts, the easy road and the hard road. So I guess the pattern that I'm drawing from this is it behooves us to form the habit of doing that harder road, to keep our rational brain always in charge, not only of what we do or don't do, you know, our actions, but also what we believe, what our thoughts are, our what information we accept into our brain and things like that. It might be harder, but even if you're tired, you just, you know, go for a walk.
1: Another thing is choose that, get on that road early. And I don't mean that you can't get on it again later in the day if you got off it, but I think people, I think probably to some degree anyway, underestimate how vital it is that, you know, some very good habit is that first thing that you do in the morning. Do you have an actual routine? You know, actually physically, for me anyway, I have to physically get on my knees to pray. Not that I can't pray in any position, but it just, there's something about it that is fundamental in making the heart humble in some ways are in harmony with the position of the body from the very beginning of the day, you know, and having that time without any kind of gizmos, right? Even on a purely natural plane, you'll see plenty of people that are trying to do things in a better way who one of the main things they'll advise is, you know, do not get on your gizmos. At the, you know, first thing, get outside, get, you know, get into nature, sunlight, etc. Their whole thing is like, just stay away from all that modern junk. It's not gonna help you begin your day in that healthy, balanced way, even if viewed from a purely natural level. But then if you throw into consideration, like we're talking about, all the much more important spiritual elements, it is absolutely vital to make that connection with God in quiet at the beginning of the day. Because there's no doubt that the day is going to bring you all kinds of different challenges. That's just reality. But the way to make it a peaceful way, right, is be connected from the beginning.
2: Yeah, to label these things you're talking about recollection versus dissipation. At a seminary, we learn about those things. Dissipation is kind of what most people are in habitually. Dissipate is where you're living outside yourself. So you're being blown about by the picture of a leaf being blown about by the wind. That's dissipation.
1: And our society is filled with things that are designed and to make you dissipated and to keep you that way, right? They do a very good job.
2: Yeah, it's like a picture of something caught in the current. You're swept up in the current and carried along. That's dissipation. Now, the opposite of that is recollection. That's where they also call it mindfulness, where you're aware, you're in control, you're in the driver's seat. You're thinking at all times, particularly in the spiritual life. Recollection refers to presence of God. You know, say place yourself in the presence of God. Of course, you're always in the presence of God, but how often do you remember that fact? So in the morning, you place yourself in the presence of God. And then they say if you do that, you're much more likely throughout the whole day even. You're statistically less likely to commit a sin or especially not a serious sin.
1: Because which makes perfect sense for yourself
2: every so often. And that's why Catholic practice has things like you say the Angelus three times a day. And you want to have this prayer space throughout the day. In the religious orders, they say divine office throughout the day. So you don't just front load all your religious stuff and then dive into the world with both hands and both feet and get all dissipated, because then that's when all your sins are going to happen. But if you could kind of stretch and keep reestablishing that recollection throughout the day, to snap you out of it, say, okay, I dropped the kids off. Okay, let's take a breather. 5 minutes. God is there. I'm in the presence of God. I'm here to save my soul. This is a warfare. Just a quick mindfulness, a quick bringing you back down to earth, or a breather to get you recollected again. That's probably a good idea. But, and you know, maybe it's a habitual thing. Maybe you can get habitually where you're always thinking about important things. I mean, it's hard to say what's normal, what isn't, because all I know is how I think and how I am.
1: Sure.
2: So I don't know if that's, maybe I have some.
1: Well, you only know yourself, and you only know this era in this part of the world, right? And in the sense that, like, you know, I think it's absolutely possible to be far more intensely recollected and on a continual basis than what the average modern American would think is even possible. That's just because of, you know, the situation that we were raised in. But, you know, as far as the delusion goes, I think because we live so at variance or out of harmony with reality, whether it's out of harmony with the reality of being within the natural, closer to the natural world with our actual daily setup, or just out of harmony with reality because we don't take in good information. It seems like there's never been an era that has had nearly as many folks that were under some notable delusions, you know, to bring it back around to the initial topic.
2: Well, like that one quote that's from the CIA that said, when the Americans, everything the Americans believe is false, we'll have done our job, or something like that. I know some people mock that and said, oh, come on, you can't say literally everything they believe. No, but if they believe something of fundamentally, things as fundamentally crazy as everything in this world just went poof into existence, that's pretty crazy. That's pretty fundamental too. You know, the nature of the world we live in, you know, there's lots of subjects like that. And the nature of God, the nature of the church, the history, the basics of who controls the world and what's happened over the last 100 years, who's won, who's lost. Those are pretty basic things. And Americans, you know, heck, you know, a few years ago, people thought margarine was better for you than butter. I mean, give me a break. Right. It's one molecule away from plastic, margarine, compared with something God made. I mean, butter is about as natural as it gets. They've been making that for millennia, ever since they raised cows. And, you know, that's another false. The whole thing about evolution, and I don't know if we've actually had that for a topic yet, but that's such a multifaceted error.
1: Not perfect. Touch upon it more thoroughly in the weeks to come, because it is a huge one, right? It's a big part of the how they derailed modern men from even considering the divine on a regular basis, right?
2: Yeah, that's what that can we think about. But there's also little things that aren't so little. Pretty major whole. It's like a tree with some pretty major. Imagine a branch this big on a tree. That's almost as big as a tree itself. It's part of the whole tree. But we got some major branches, like the branch that says that man is evolving. That man was primitive before. We used to live in caves and we're all hairy and we spoke in grunts. And now we're ever upward and onward, growing better all the time. We're evolving into a new life form, basically. That's as bad as the whole initial godless thing to begin with.
1: I mean, saying that God didn't. Why are there any apes still going around is another question.
2: Yeah, exactly.
1: Or those suckers haven't advanced nearly far enough.
2: But the thing is, it's not just that the whole thing about cavemen is crazy, but it also takes more subtle forms. Like, people still think that if something was 150 years ago, well, that's outdated. That's ancient. That's old-timey, old-fashioned. What we have now is better. And see, that's inherently wrong. People assume that if something was older, it was probably worse. I mean, some things, they're doing it with things on a human life scale now, okay, on the scale of a human lifetime. So, for example, one of the things that's more developed and more modern is the move to the cloud rather than old-fashioned ways of owning your data or your information, your files. It used to be you had them on your computer, you put them on floppy disks, and then you had CD-ROMs, and then you had DVD-ROMs, and then you had Blu-ray DVDs that hold 25 gigabytes each. Well, now they're saying just put it all in the cloud. I don't think that's an improvement, because now if you lose your job or you can't afford it, you might lose all your pictures, all your data's gone if you can't pay that bill. And it's not on your property. I mean, that's not an improvement. Another example is the vagaries of fashion. Like, if you remember in the early 2000s, if you Google what Microsoft Vista looked like, the icons were like three-dimensional, you know, with shading. It looked like a computer with 3D shading and everything. It looked like a computer almost. That was the fashion for icons and the internet and stuff back then in 2004 or so. Today, have you seen icons on tablets, phones, websites? Everything is super minimalist. It's all stylized, bare bones. They do that with the menus of whether it's your streaming platform, game lobbies when you're online gaming, like Xbox. There's whole videos talk about this. How now what's more modern is objectively crap. I think what was 20 years ago was clearly better in every objective sense. And we have this advanced video cards with 12 gigabytes of RAM, but when we display an icon, it's black and white. It's this. I can barely tell what it is anymore. Is that supposed to be a trash can? Is that supposed to be a person? Aren't we have high resolution HD monitors with full color and, you know, tons of video RAM, and we can't display good looking icons anymore. What the heck? Who decided that? So again, but people think they just go with the flow, and if it's newer, it's better, is how people think. But if you're used to the truth is man is actually devolving, if anything. We're actually becoming a pygmy version of
1: that. We're running out of gas.
2: We're going downhill in our genes, which is literally degenerate. We're going downhill, and our intellect, our capacity. If you look at what third graders used to read 150 years ago, if you look at the average length of the U.S. president's presidential address over the last 250 years, you'll be fascinated. Go look it up.
1: Those standard kind of tests, you know, for like eighth graders from 100 years ago or whatever, those are very eye-opening and let you know, like, oh, apparently they were getting done at a much higher level than we are now.
2: Yeah, but think about it. People today, if you ask the person on the street, what was
1: we think we're great, but this is delusion. Like, this is the topic today, delusion, basically delusions of grandeur. We think we're great, we're not.
2: Yeah, but what's interesting is it's convincing. They have an excuse. They've taught us that, those people in the 1800s, a lot of them didn't go to a full 12 years of school. They only had an eighth grade education. But have you looked at what that eighth grade education entailed?
1: Would
2: you pass their eighth grade graduation exam, you know, their final exam for eighth grade? Would you pass it? Probably not. Do you know anything about what they knew?
1: I worked for a company in Northern Kentucky. It's owned by traditional Catholics, and the patriarch of the family at the time, who's now deceased, God rest his soul, Bernie Brueggemann. He lived into his early 80s, and he's been dead for probably probably close to 15 years. But anyway, you know, he was from the early 20th century is when he was raised. And he went to a Catholic school in the Northern Kentucky, Cincinnati area, only went through eighth grade. I believe that's around the time the Depression hit, and his family had it wasn't a trash business then. It started as just like a truck hauling business, you know, because trash didn't really exist back then. You either burned it or you put stuff, you know, because things came in paper or glass. All these plastics were not around. So anywho, for the family business, it just doesn't do school anymore. I'm telling you, even until his death in his early 80s, that man was sharp as a tack, and his grammar was far more consistently correct than the average kids who were going through the school at the time, you know, or other young people who were supposedly highly educated. And I only bring that up because, you know, he got the basics, and he got them very solidly, even just by the time he was eighth grade age. And then after that, it stuck with him for decades as he was just going about living his life.
2: Yeah, there was an interesting video. I know there's the gentleman who put it out, it's a bit controversial. His name is Eric Dubay, and I definitely don't agree with him on everything, particularly his problems he has with the Catholic Church. He's not got to go to for religion, but he's good on a couple topics though, One of them is education, public education. He just put out a 45-minute video a couple days ago on public education. I found it fascinating. But just the idea that we send our kids to school for 12 years and what it's for, what the people who came up with it, what their goals were, what it in fact does, you know, just thinking of it objectively. I found the video fascinating. I posted it on Cath Info. And but that's the thing, that we assume that, oh, 12 years of public education, that really sets you up for life. But does it, though? I mean, compare one of those. Yeah, no. And, you know, if you, for those of you who have lots of free time, you're looking for something interesting to watch, there's some channels on YouTube that have old footage, whether it's old footage of a city. There's some that talk about that involve people, like interviews with people. Recordings were made in 1950 of the oldest person they could find alive, that kind of thing.
1: Right.
2: So people who were alive during the Civil War. It's like they recorded this in 1950 when they were, you know, close to death. And then in 1950, we still, you know, we haven't had too many wars or anything. So those records have all survived. We can easily convert them and keep them alive and keep them. Now we have them. Once they become digitized, they're forever. Mm-hmm. So the idea of being able to listen to people who lived and existed and listen to someone speaking who was alive during the Civil War, that's eye-opening. Because you're reading it in books, that's cool. That's pretty impressive too. But to hear people, there was this one, this man had this very interesting Southern accent. It was a version, there's two main kinds of Southern accents, the hick accent that everyone knows about, and then there's the Georgia plantation one. Mm. I do declare, you know, that one.
1: Sure.
2: Boy, I say, boy, you know, that
1: you're about as sharp as a bowling ball.
2: Yeah. But this
1: Foghorn Leghorn.
2: Yeah, it's more like that one. But I know what it was. I think it had a hint of English. It had like almost a hint of an English accent. It was very fascinating. But this man, he had no, like zero filler words. No ums, no ers, no likes, no literallys, no nothing. Yeah. No pauses. I mean, to hear someone who had that kind of well-formed brain, you don't see that anymore. Because again, we're so used to what's normal now. If you go on YouTube and you watch the top 10 people with podcasts, even they have verbal tics.

0: iPhone, yes, might be some kind of a pinnacle of technology. It is very impressive. The people who use it, however, are not impressive just for using it.
1: Even physically, think about it. I mean, you are what you eat. Are you telling me that the average person from modern America, if you were to examine them on a interior physical level, would be in any way comparable to, say, some kid from the, you know, who grew up on an 1850s farm?
0: Yeah,
1: it'd probably be somewhat shocking and depressing to realize how, I don't know, just weak and how much less we are than our fathers in ways that we don't even grasp or suspect.
0: Yeah, that's why I was saying, if we had the time, for those who have the time to kill, maybe on a Sunday or something, just to listen and spend a few moments. There's certain archives that have tried to, you know, of course, there's a lot of people interested in that, even people who might not get much out of it. Like, of course, we would hopefully get a lot out of it for meditation on how far we've gone down and everything. But it's fascinating to think about. About a month ago or so, I posted on Cath Info about what is truly impressive. In other words, it's more impressive to cook yourself a basic hamburger and, you know, maybe some fries or something than to be able to go to a restaurant and enjoy a $300 meal. I mean, being able to spend $300 on a meal, that's not impressive at all. It's impressive the guy that cooked it, the gourmet chef, he's impressive. But the fact that I was talking about was the snobbishness, like, oh yeah, you can cook that meal, that's great and all, but I'm not that impressed. I go to this restaurant over here, I buy $300 a plate hamburgers. Well, guess what? That's false, because you are not impressive. I made the hamburger. If you can't even cook this, you're below me. I don't care if you have money to go appreciate a gourmet $300 hamburger, because that doesn't redound to you. That chef being an awesome chef does not somehow trickle down to you just because, well, I have taste. I have high-end taste. I can appreciate anyone. You pull a homeless man off the street, I'm sure he could appreciate that $300 hamburger. You know, that takes nothing. So it's more impressive to be able to write and publish a pretty simple video game on the App Store. Just pictures like a tic-tac-toe or something, the simplest kind of game, to develop the whole game, you know, get it working on Google Play, submit it. Maybe no one's going to download it, no one's going to pay for it, but to publish the simplest game is more impressive than, well, no, I have high-end taste. I only play the latest Call of Duty, you know, first-person shooter AAA titles on my computer. That's my taste. That's why I'm not – I don't respect your game that you wrote, because I have higher taste. Well, no, you didn't write anything. Again, any dumb kid can enjoy a $20 million game, a game that took $20 million in development to produce. So again and again, the pattern is, what is impressive? So again, let's apply that to the iPhone. Yeah, some 12-year-old teeny bopper who's on TikTok or something, she's got her iPhone, she's dumb as a box of rocks, but she's got her iPhone. Does she understand the first thing about it? No.
1: No.
0: She has this advanced piece of technology that we've never had before, and it's a pinnacle of human accomplishment as far as electronic technology, at least we think it is. Something before the flood might have been wiped out. You never know. But it doesn't mean that we are born with a new baseline. So for example, this has come up in my line of work, software development. You know, things develop. Mm. This is old hat. This is new. This is the latest. Here's the problem. Say an 8-bit computer where you can understand everything, real simple programming, like basic programming, you know, the simplest of programming. Is that obsolete? Yes or no? Well, some might foolishly say, yes, we have much more advanced stuff now. Yes, but when you're 8, how do you jump up to that? You know, when I was 8, I had to learn the very basics. And guess what? A kid born today or a kid born 8 years ago would still have to start with the basics. You don't come out of the womb knowing basic bit toggling technology or AND gates, OR gates, you know, transistor technology, you know, basic algorithms. You don't. We can't upgrade our brains so that newborns are born with this and now we can build on from that and go up and up and up. We're evolving. No, it doesn't work that way. We still start from scratch. So see the difference? We have this whole house of cards built out of technology.

0: biology, but you're still, when a baby comes out of the womb, he knows none of it. So you still, we're more and more dependent on this ever-increasing structure. Technologies built on other technologies, but imagine what would happen if it was all blown up or everything got taken away. How hard would it be to build it all back? Because to make a computer chip, you got to have photography. You got to have this high-tech equipment to make those computer chips. See the problem? So if you lost everything, how would you do it quickly?
1: We may find out.
0: We may find out, yeah.
1: Yeah, how difficult it is in the very short term. Or we may not. Who knows? I mean, I have differing thoughts about how it's all going to go down. And, of course, none of my visions is probably even remotely close to reality, right? But, yeah, it could be interesting because we definitely have not used what God has allowed us to have very well or wisely. I suppose we could get a bit of a redo with minds and hearts reset in a good direction and still have access to some of those tools to use them appropriately. But it also wouldn't shock me if God simply took it all away and, you know, let us start on a more basic level just for our own humility. But who knows?
0: You know, survivalists have talked about that for decades, about if we were in some kind of a reset, some kind of a catastrophe, and we were brought back to the 1800s level, you know, before electricity, for example, we would be in worse trouble. We would not just be like people living in 1800s, because they were prepared for common sense. They had basic skills. They had all these things they learned from when they were a kid. Whereas now we're actually less advanced than they were. See, this is what I mean about advanced versus not advanced. It looks like we've never been more advanced. But when it comes right down to it, though, how much of it is precarious? How much of it is like a house of cards teetering with just a single gust of wind? And we'd be worse off than those people.
1: Part of the delusion, the collective delusion of grandeur of modern man, right? We think that we are something, whereas in reality, we are nothing. Now, God has kindly extended the offer to us to elevate us to an absolutely unforeseen height that is so high that we can, in fact, comprehend it without his ability. but, you know, we are still, as a group, traveling a path that basically totally ignores that supremely generous offer. You know, we'll just have to see what happens in the days and weeks ahead. It's definitely getting more and more interesting with every passing day. Yeah.
0: Yes, it is. Yeah, they're talking about Europe really wants a World War III, and that doesn't seem to be going away. I mean,
1: World War III. I guess if you travel there, they want to make it to where an American would have to, you know, give his biometric data right there, like fingerprints, faces, and everything. I mean, they've already got cameras everywhere. And I mean, I'm looking into a camera right now that goes to who knows where. A lot of that stuff is already in place. But, you know, they're definitely cranking it up. A lot of talk in the last week or so about what I call it, digital ID, basically, especially in the UK and other places. I believe Switzerland's already got it going live. Australia, same thing. You know, exactly where this will all end up. Only time will tell, but probably not too much more, I wouldn't think.
0: Yeah, I want to do a quick a delusion of the day here.
1: Sure.
0: It's the same one we covered a couple weeks ago. This is that same guy, buddy. He's saying, of course, he's watching MSN. Russia's trying to prod us into World War III. You know, Russian jet fighters over American airspace. Okay, I don't know anything. I don't know what the truth is to that. But he says, oh, you need to be alert and exit the big cities if you were in one when the atrocities of World War III began. Okay, he's right on that. Putin cannot tiny Ukraine. And here he is trying to bait the USA into war. Now, that doesn't even make sense. If he's so incompetent and so, you know, powerless, why would he want to engage NATO and start another front war? He does this in order to keep us occupied while he ravages Europe. So he just said he can't defeat tiny Ukraine, but he's going to ravage Europe. Okay, which is it? With the assistance of China and the Muslims and now North Korea, that's his obvious plan. And then he's saying he suffers with what we call the short man syndrome. Now, yes, short man syndrome is a thing where someone who's shorter tends to be more aggressive and assert himself because he feels inferior. So he's always trying to, you know, he's more feisty and aggressive. So he's basically saying it's all a personal thing. It's just Putin being a short man. So he's crazy. It has nothing to do with the country, what's good for the country involved, or real politics or real power or anything. It's all just Putin. If he was taller, we wouldn't have any of this problem, which is ridiculous. But notice, and then he says, prepare your families for a long war versus Russia, who can't fight tiny Ukraine.
1: Right.
0: So which is it? There's a gentleman one of the podcasts I follow, he calls it Russia-phrenia, like schizophrenia, or Schrodinger's Putin. In other, you know, Schrodinger's cat, it's alive and dead at the same time. Schrodinger's Putin is like, well, Russia's teetering on the edge of economic collapse. If we just send 10 more missiles, that'll do the trick. If we just blow up two more of their oil refineries, that'll do the trick. And then the people will rise up and throw off the dictator Putin, and everything will be happily ever after. But on the other hand, Russia's going to pose a threat to Europe, a threat to NATO. Right. We need to prepare our hospitals for mass casualties. That's what France just said. France is getting their hospitals ready for massive casualties.
1: They're the greatest teacher over here, but in reality, they're a toothless paper tiger.
0: Yeah. So it's like
1: whichever is more convenient for my present comments or narrative.
0: Can't be true. You got to pick. Russia's weak. They're ready to collapse, or Russia's getting stronger and is stronger, and they can pose a threat to NATO. You can't have it both ways, but they are. They're having both those thoughts in their heads simultaneously at the same time. That is not a functioning brain. Okay.
1: To go with your other biggest conflict in the world, right? There are apparently a lot of people who think that you can be both a genocidal country and our greatest ally.
0: Exactly.
1: They're our greatest ally, but nothing, you can't name a single thing that actually goes along with the whole idea of being an ally. Right? It's like, it's nothing but knocks against what we would want. They're not helping us in any way, and yet we're supposed to consider them our best friend. That makes no sense. Yeah, it just points out that, you know, you have this kind of delusional doublethink pretty much across the board on any major issue, right? Like you go to the store and you get hammered in your pocket for every time you go to the grocery store, but they're trying to tell you, inflation, we stopped inflation. It's like, really? When and where did that happen? There's no inflation. What are you talking about?
0: Yeah, they want us to not believe our lying eyes. Right. I mean, it's crazy. They want to gaslight us, in other words.
1: It's endless gaslighting. It's, you know, believe what is the opposite of what you see.
0: And you know, it seems like there's a certain diabolical part of that, like where they're doing that on purpose. Like they want us to see, for example, Building 7 collapsing into its footprint. Right. That building was never struck. Everyone knows it, but no one says it. And by not saying it, you are complicit. You feel guilty. You feel ashamed of yourself. That's not done by accident.
1: It's not.
0: Everyone knows it deep down. And if they can get you to become part of it, there was that one quote from Dalrymple about how we all felt guilty that they were making forcing us to go along with it. And that almost demoralized us. It's like the goal. I think he said the best propaganda is almost makes no effort to seem true or something. It's like the whole point of it is to be obviously false, but everyone goes along with it. It's an exercise.
1: Well, with Kirk, there's 100 different things to talk about that don't smell right with the whole Kirk nonsense. But one of the ones I came across recently, which was a very double-thinkish kind of thing, was the topic of the autopsy, right? You have one article that says there's no autopsy. Then you got another article that says that he was moved to the medical examiner's office. It doesn't say that there was an autopsy, but it mentions his body, medical examiner's office. So it's almost like they're trying to feed both narratives at the same time, even though they can't, they obviously can't both be true.
0: Yeah.
1: But they're not doing it fully because they didn't say that there was an actual autopsy, which there has to be by law. I mean, you've had no autopsy, you had no burial, you had no actual funeral, you had that ceremony or whatever it was, but nobody's seen the body, frankly, ever since it disappeared behind that table, right? So who knows? You know, it's kind of a quintessential modern scenario that plays right into the mind game of doublethink and delusions and everything, right? This that particular subject, which who knows what the reality even is to this day. I'm not 100% sure, although I haven't looked into it as much as I would like of late. It just, it never smelled right from the beginning.
0: Yeah, and that's why I would encourage everyone to do the right thing, you know, use your brain, and if you're, even if you end up being wrong, you'll be wrong for the right reason. I'd rather be wrong accidentally for the right reason than to accidentally be correct, even though I was wrong.
1: You might be wrong temporarily on a fact, right? Like there's something didn't add up, so, you know, temporarily posit this idea. Well, after you dig a little deeper, maybe you realize, okay, well, that isn't actually the solution to this problem, but it still would, what they were saying isn't true either. So there must be some other third option that has a little more plausibility to it. You just keep digging, right?
0: I mean, in other words, how you got there, you know, showing your work is kind of important. If a child put a 5 + 5 = 10, because I had because I like the number 10, or because I had 10 right. cookies yesterday.
1: Sure.
0: Yeah, you accidentally got it right, and I have to. I'm obliged to mark it correct, but I feel like marking it wrong because
1: right.
0: you're going to get it wrong next time. When you eat 7 cookies and the answer is supposed to be 13, you're going to get it wrong most of the time.
1: Right.
0: I mean, it better to be wrong even occasionally, but at least be trying. You're using your brain. You're sure. you're being critical. You're asking the right questions. I mean, these are smart things to do, because we've had so many cases of this propaganda that doesn't even try to be true. Like the 2020 election. I know people have said that, you know, elections have been bought and paid for some time, but we've never had such an obvious steal before 2020.
1: Yeah, a lot of this stuff is getting more airways.
0: It's almost like they're trying to demoralize us now. There's something different about it. And about the same time period with Cooties 19, they're telling us there's this pandemic, you know, there's this basically a plague, but you walk outside right. your door, and if you don't have the TV on, the joke was you're sick of the pandemic, turn off your TV, it'll go away. It's not like you're sure. gonna, it's not like you're gonna die. It's not like the your neighbors are dying on their in their yards and they're right. wheeling carts by picking up dead bodies. No, it's mostly just a big bunch of hype. And again, so if you have to choose, go with reality, go with what you can see, trust your lying eyes, because they're not lying eyes. Don't be gaslit. Don't let yourself be gaslit. You know, don't let them tell you, oh, you're crazy. You're just delusional. I have the truth for you. No, I can know that we can know the truth with our 5 senses. We are capable. The truth can be known. I think St. Pius X said that in one of his encyclicals against modernism.
1: It can be known. It needs to be known. God wants us to know it, and he gives us every opportunity to do so.
0: Yeah.
1: And, you know, if you're feeling a bit too overwhelmed by the delusions of whatever is flowing through the machine, you know, turn it off for a little bit. You know, maybe take a break from a screen time of whatever variety, or, you know, truncate it a little bit. You know, maybe shave off a half hour, an hour every day. Just give your mind a break.
0: Yeah, I think that's an important skill, knowing how to turn things off and come back. You know, the sure. recipe for not quitting is knowing how to take a break from things. There's hobbies and activities.
1: We'll be there.
0: I mean, there's a lot of things where I would have had to quit if I didn't have that ability to just drift out and drift back in when I'm ready to come back.
1: Sure.
0: That's happened with Cap Info. It's happened with many hobbies. And so, yeah, this has been another interesting conversation, and I look forward to the next one.
1: Indeed, sir. Trying to think of what we're – a couple of potential topics. Oh, evolution was one that came up that we haven't really dove into.
0: Yeah, there's so many areas you could go on that one.
1: Well, maybe we'll touch base off camera between now and next week and see if we can't come up with something particularly interesting.
0: Yeah, there's
1: and if we fail to do so, something tells me life as a whole in 2025 will provide us a topic between now and then, because that's the way it's been going lately.
0: Yep, it always does.
1: Yeah, we'll all right, my friend. Well, God bless you. God bless everybody out there. And although it may not come into play on whenever you're watching, we are recording on the Feast of the Holy Rosary, October 7th, which is obviously a great feast day. It's Putin's birthday, too, for those of you who are, you know, the Russia phobes or whatever, whether you love them or hate them. That's the reality.
0: Isn't that the anniversary of the whole thing that happened in Israel, too, when the whole...
1: It is, yeah. That was actually the first thing, because it was on that the message that you had on the screen earlier. That was the other thing I meant to bring up. It's 2 years to the day since something happened in Israel. Yeah. Exactly. Yeah, exactly. What? Who was behind it? It's a totally different. Speak of, sowing different narratives. Who knows? Anyway, God bless everybody out there. Happy Feast of the Holy Rosary, and may the Queen of the Holy Rosary pray for you and yours, and for all of us, and for everybody at Cath Info. And hopefully, we will see you next time.
0: Yep. Amen.
1: All right. Bye bye.

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1: Hail, Holy Queen, Mother of Mercy. Hail, our life, our sweetness, and our hope. To thee do we cry, poor banished children of Eve. To thee do we send up our sighs, mourning and weeping in this vale of tears. Turn then, most gracious advocate, thine eyes of mercy toward us. And after this, our exile, show unto us the blessed fruit of thy womb, Jesus. O clement, O loving, O sweet Virgin Mary.
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3: We'll start out that, but they have this thing goes up into heaven, and I mean, they can have every kind of crazy relationship, and you get your PhD out of it. And you impose this on the poor students. And of course, this spills over into high school courses on values and everything else. And this is the way it happens, that the ultimate goal, I mean, given the direction of sociology as it normally is practiced, I claim that the inner logic is to achieve the world of the Brave New World. Now, I don't know if you know that book. You absolutely should read the book. It's by an atheist, Huxley, who really had no biblical basis for anything, but he was at least intelligent enough. He had at least enough intelligence. He had enough insight into real families to see the horror of a society where Big Brother produces babies, irradiates genes so that some babies will be smart and some will be dopey and something. In other words, there's a big planning from above, the directors, and everything goes according to a plan, and these few directors are running the world. And they are very highly educated scientists, social scientists, genetic scientists, and the whole thing. Well, you ought to read it. I know a lot of Catholic parents at one time were unhappy that their children were given this book to read in high school, and I don't agree with the parents in this case. I do agree in this sense. The book is raw in a certain way. It's not all that bad. But if you have a teacher who's stupid, which is possible, the teacher might teach the book as if the book is not a satire. In other words, the teacher might say, class, isn't this a wonderful blueprint? I mean, anything is possible, friends. Anything is possible. And then I guess the kids reading that would get an eerie, ghoulish feeling of it. But if you have an intelligent teacher, I think at least juniors and seniors in high school could be introduced to this. And Huxley absolutely hates this. I mean, if satire means that, he's ridiculing this stupid idea. So I say, well, maybe, now I think everybody in this group is out of high school, so I would recommend that now that you're mature, you read the book, because it's a satire, but it's deadly serious. The British are 5 years ahead of us in decadence, in ideas. They think up the decadent ideas 5 years ahead of us, but good old Yankee ingenuity executes them much better. In other words, they had sex education way before us, but it didn't get anywhere. Then we move it, and then they get it now. But they always have an elite moving force. The British Humanist Association is the cutting edge there. And in Chesterton's time in 1925, they were talking this stuff, this Brave New World stuff. So, Huxley correctly understood it, and the sooner we understand it, the better. Well, that's the ultimate goal. That will be the final act of the farce called 20th century civilization and culture. But prior to that, you have lesser theories. In other words, people are not simply saying, let's go to 1984, but we have these directions. I've already mentioned them, this whole attitude, this philosophy that the child really belongs to society, only accidentally belongs to the parent. That's one of these opening wedges which will help us achieve 1984 and the Brave New World as soon as possible. And here's how it starts. These social scientists coming from a good home or a bad home, it doesn't make any difference. There are so few good homes anyhow. But they are aware of the problems of the home. And it dawns on them to ask the question, why do we need parents anyhow? Why a specific mother and a specific father? Why this home? Why this family? And then they recite all the problems of having this one man, one woman, few children in under one roof. There's so many burdens. And everyone admits this. The women are hysterical. There's a tremendous burden placed on many women with young children. Nobody helps them. You have a few labor-saving devices, but they are constantly in demand by crying children for so long. And the husband is harassed by his job, racing out and coming back haggard and tired and trying to get the kids to shut up so he can write his report. It's a lot of fun. So these scientists think, oh, that's what your real family is doing. Secondly, this is what really worries them. So few parents are professionally equipped. Very few major in psychology or parenting. I mean, how many courses in parenting have you had? So they are so unhappy that we wouldn't allow just a truck driver to take a space vehicle into the moon. No, he has to have all this training, and yet we entrust our precious resource, a child, to a housewife who's chewing gum and putting on rock music, and she don't know nothing. And she's not a professional. See, that's the whole thing. And the husband might be a professional engineer, but he's never home. So, therefore, they're very unhappy that that we have parents entrusted who have not this background, and there are so many damaged products. And that's right. I mean, there's physical damage. You have many neglected children. You have many children, by the way, who have junk diets. The parents simply don't know anything about nutrition. And the children are overweight, their teeth are falling out, and everything else. Because they listen to TV to get their nutritional advice, which means Coca-Cola and French fries. You see, so that is it. And, of course, the professionals aren't much better. If you look at a professional hospital and look at the junk food they serve there, but that's another problem. In any case, so these people, so that's only part of the problem, that there's so many damaged products. Physical, mental, moral, many children, as the educators say, do not achieve their potential, to say the least. They are maleducated, illiterate morons. That is what we're turning out. And they blame the parents on that. And in a way, I can claim it. The parent looks like a Neanderthal man himself. Look at the sports and all that. And the kids have all of this vulgarity around them. So that distresses our scientist. And he really knows what the answer is. Now, therefore, they notice this, that everybody in the family is frustrated. The wife is screaming. The wife and mother is screaming. She's at her wit's end. The husband is haggard. He's just been chewed out by the boss, and his report wasn't accepted. The kids can't stand the parents. The parents can't stand the kids. But they all bravely hang together, doing each other a favor. That's the way the modern family impresses these scientists, these social scientists. So the ideal, therefore, would be this. The ideal, they haven't yet achieved it, but this is the direction, is that why burden individual wives and mothers with this child and individual fathers with this? Why not do this in a rational way? Bertrand Russell said this. He said that the world of the future will have to have children. Otherwise, what will we philosophers teach? I mean, we need students, so we'll have to have children. But he said, but in an enlightened society, certain well-paid professionals will have the babies. I mean, the rest of the women can get married if they want. They can do anything they want. But not something so important as childbearing and child rearing. It'll be the well-paid professionals. We'll give them a good physical exam. We'll fatten them up with nutrients, and we'll give them the whole works. So that's the idea of these people, that let's have professional from the start. Now, in Brave New World, the idea is much more efficient. They have an assembly line. And in the assembly line, there is this expression, there's a bouillon, a boiling broth of sperm, and then certain ova are impregnated, and then the process begins. That science, genetic science, and biological science and technology has so advanced that on this production line, therefore, you have this production, manufacture children, and as these zygotes and embryos go through the line, some of them are destined to be the leaders. So they're given shots of vitamins and all that. Others are destined to be elevator operators, and we don't want them too bright because they might revolt. So we stunt them. And that's biologically possible, too. See? So this is the brave new world. This is the brave new world. So then when these little kids get up, too, when they get to be one or two, we give them operant conditioning, B.F. Skinner's behavioral modification stuff, and those who are going to run elevators are taught by psychological devices to hate beauty, hate the fresh air, hate everything else, because then that they won't think of rebelling. Whereas the leaders and all that, they're allowed to walk in the flower garden and so on. Now, this, and then all along the way, you have strict professionals. That this is the goal, this is the new design, that we, whether we have this, right now we don't have the assembly line. We don't have the assembly line yet, but that's the dream of some of these scientists. But we do have surrogate mothers. We do have sperm banks. So that, I mean, after all, why should I have a child fathered by that moron, my husband? Why not get a child fathered by Einstein or by Bertrand Russell, some deep philosopher like that, the poor kid who's fathered by Bertrand Russell? But, I mean, this is the idea these people have. And therefore, what we're having is this direction. Now, the key attitude, and I'm coming to an end soon, is this. This is something which becomes clearer to me as I debate people on radio and television, as I read journals and everything else. It has to do with God and evolution. And these two things are central to the social and political problems and ethical problems of our age, that we, no matter how the evolutionists claim that they are consistent with the theory of God, the fact is, if you're an evolutionist, 99.99% of all evolutionists are atheists. They don't need God. They've got this. They can explain flora and fauna and babies and values and art and everything else in terms of matter, in terms of this ongoing blind movement of matter and natural selection. And therefore, when there is no creator God, no personal absolute who calls us all into being, well, then there's a very obvious conclusion. Man is the lord of nature. That we are the highest thing. We are the product of evolution. The thing that caused this is lower than we are. See, if we are a creature of God, God is higher than we are. God has intelligence, will, a plan, a holy will for us. God has a meaning for the fact that we are male and female and that babies come from our union. But if, in fact, we are the end product or the latest product, we don't know what the future will hold. Boy, we're really getting better and better, they say. But we are, at least so far as we now know, we are the end product of evolution so far. And therefore, our ancestors are lower than we, and there is no God. So that means man is the lord of human life at its beginning and at its end. Man is the lord of sex. Sex is an absurdity coughed up by the twists and turns of evolution, but we men, therefore, can direct it whichever way we want. It is our creature, or it is our faculty which we are able to use one way or the other. And therefore, in this attitude that man is the lord of creation, the lord of sex, the lord of human life, there are no permanences. There are no imperatives. The most you can say that for a while, nuclear marriage worked or nuclear family worked. For a while, that model worked. But we've got to redesign everything. I mean, didn't we redesign kerosene lighting and we have this fluorescent lighting and phosphorescent lighting and all that? Well, then why are we stuck with the old model of family? We've got to redesign it. And most people put that in their notes, what they mean so-called students. Why not? Why not? I mean, philosophy is not a very seriously studied topic any longer. And if a social scientist tells you this, why not? This is very exciting. We're going to redesign the way babies come into the world, redesign family structures and everything else. Now, what is, incidentally, by the way, whenever you get rid of God, and this has been noticed by C.S. Lewis and so many other people, you don't get rid of an absolute. You've gotten rid of the personal, benevolent absolute who the Bible says made you. Sure, you've gotten rid of that. But you're always going to have something else directing you, something else which is your idol, something else which is your hero, and that tends to be the government. That you don't have God to pray for a happy marriage or healthy children. You have the government. Midge Decter, who is a conservative woman, She's married to the editor of Commentary Magazine, Norman Poderos, I think his name is. And she gave a lecture downtown at Fordham on feminism, and the women in the audience hated her. The feminists in the audience hated her. So she had a few faculty members supposedly responding to her, and they said, "Miss Dexter, you spoke for 35 minutes on feminism, and not once did you say what the government is going to do for us women. What are you talking? I thought you were going to talk about feminism. What's the government going to do for us women?" Well, of course, our Ford in Brave New World, everyone praised our Ford. So that big brother is the one who will give you your daily meals, your teeth, your dental care, everything else. And big brother will decide size of families and everything else. So we're not free. We've only been, quote, liberated from the human family to become part of this impersonalism called state bureaucracy with professionals, please, running it. At least you'll have professional counseling for the so-called children. Now, what is the road back? I'd just like to look at this question. Is there a road back? Well, I am simply going to announce a few points which are right now impossible to be realized. I am not a dreamer. Later on I'll end with a little dream, but it's only a dream. But at least I say that if people take seriously what I say now, they will not keep voting in people who promise more and more day nurseries. In other words, at least, if we at least see that this is not the solution. So the road back has two different aspects. The first is we have to rediscover the true model. The model, even if it's not realized, we have to insist on the theoretical level that this Brave New World model is an atrocity. And to the extent we go toward the Brave New World, we are suffering. So that is the first thing. And this, the key to the true model, dear friends, is we must appreciate the creaturehood of humans. God made us and not we ourselves. It sounds so easy to say that, but nobody believes that any longer. This is the eclipse of God in our institutions and even in our churches. It's because the churches have, for the most part, lost their savor. There's no sense of the presence of God, no sense of the destiny that God has willed for us. So when we say we are creatures, it means we are subject to the Creator, which is a fearful thing, except that we believe that the Creator loves us, is a benevolent Creator, and is an omniscient, omnipotent Creator. He's not a bungler. That's a new philosophy. The newest philosophy in certain schools now is this, that, oh, God exists and God is good, but he's only God. He can't do much. He's a finite, limited God who acts like Jimmy Carter in front of Iran or something like that. Well, that's a consoling thought. At least he's a nice God. Not too good. But this is not our faith. It's not our philosophy that we say we are creatures, we are not the product of accidental evolution, but we exist because a personal, loving God called us forth. And that's a mighty, consoling thought. This is the real basis for the meaning of life. We then say we are subject to this good Creator. We are subject to His laws, to His will, to His institutions. There are God-given, God-willed institutions, the chief of them being, in this context, marriage, the family, monogamous marriage. This is not an arbitrary invention of ape man, which worked for a few million years, but now has to be redesigned since we went to the moon. This is part of the God's plan for the human family. We have to also understand that marriage is rooted in the nature of man. That we are complements, the males are complements to the females. It is not good for us to be alone. The vocation of most of us is to have a partner of the opposite sex. We have to understand that sex, the sexual powers we have, are the God-willed faculties to be used within marriage. That they have this intimate role to play with the spouse, and they have this most mysterious role to play with respect to future generations. A very mysterious thing that we adults, we mature men and women, are able to perpetuate immortal souls. That new persons can come into being upon the occasion of our union, and we who believe in God understand that this is reserved for that permanent, secure institution called marriage. Not even Christian marriage. Marriage prior to Christ already had this deep God-will destiny of being the locale of the new person. Now, also we have to understand what our age will not understand, and sex education has made it harder and impossible to understand, that sex and marriage are not trifling affairs. The more they talk about sex in sex education and in family life programs and in sociology courses, the more trivial and arbitrary everything is. It's just one more absurd system in the body, and anybody can do it, and there's this option and this option and this responsibility and this precaution and everything else. We better say that there's nothing cheap or trivial about the gift of sex, about the mystery of sex, and that it's an overwhelming reality if someone becomes intimate with someone else, within marriage or outside marriage. And we have to see that marriage is not this lark that you just date this girl and you feel good, and let's get married. And then 3 weeks later, oh, that was a mistake, let's try someone else. That's the way it is now. People pay far more attention to the house they buy than to the spouse they marry. And I'm not talking about the car they buy. Oh, my goodness. So that is an impossible situation when this deep mystery of sex and marriage, when these are treated as trivial things which anybody can do, there's no expert needed here. We only need experts in gynecology. That's where we need the experts. But in understanding the importance of this, no, anybody can do it. Any kid can get involved in it, no problem whatsoever. Now, so much then for the theory. So one point I would say is that if ever there's a way back to the truth about the family, it would have to begin with certain institutions, and may I dare hope that the church would be one of them, reinforcing this traditional doctrine of marriage and sex and God and creaturehood and so and permanence. On the practical level, there's another way back, and this is still more desperate. There are a few beleaguered families still remaining. I mean, the number of happy families or even families which are tolerably happy is fewer and fewer. They're a remnant. They're probably a minority now, and things get worse and worse. And what we have to see is that every time there's a policy of the government, of the school, of the welfare agency, as Father Smith said, we have to ask ourselves, does this have a family impact? You know, there's the so-called environmental impact, that if they're going to build Westway, people want to know, what impact will that filling the land do, filling the Hudson River over there? What will that impact on the striped bass? And what impact will that have on the snail darter if we build a dam higher up and all that? And that's, I guess that's important. I

to say, are they further demoralizing this remnant of traditional families? If so, they are not worth it. They're enemies. They're not helping the problem. They're part of the problem. Everything the government has done in the last 20 years, I say, is part of the problem. All this daycare stuff, all this wonderful promises of the politician to do more and more for people has hurt the people, has not helped families at all. And the real families are more and more strained because much of their money goes to fund these stupid programs, and they meanwhile are the victim of every hostile force and environment of theater and educational facility and the like. Also, I say, there has to be help for the beleaguered family to stay together, that there are unbearable financial pressures. The rent in New York is unbearable. I mean, people telling me for a single room, $500, and then if you get married, you can probably sneak the wife in and still pay $500, just let one baby be born. I mean $500 a month, please. Let one baby be born, you need a $700 a month apartment. Well, therefore, if you ever get that second baby, you have to rob a bank. Now, I claim it's far cheaper. And now, why are rents so high? That's another problem. It's not, the government is not going to solve it with rent control. That's part of the problem, too. But I claim one of the reasons rents are so high is that nobody lives at home. Every child has his own apartment, and that's bidding up the rent. Nobody gets together. They can't stay together. And then you can't stay in certain neighborhoods. They're dangerous. You can't travel here because the subways are dangerous and all that. Well, therefore, we are bearing the bitter cost of the collapse of family life the last 30 years. I went to school from Jersey City to Manhattan when I was 13. I did that for 4 years. I used to get home at 1, 2, 3 in the morning, very often, from 1941 to 1945. I simply tell my mother, I'll be home about midnight tonight. Okay, Bill. Can you imagine me going from the Hudson Tubes to the subway at 1 in the morning, 2 in the morning? No problem. There was much stronger family life under Fiorello LaGuardia. Now, I'm not claiming Mayor Lindsay gets the credit for this wonderful jungle we have, but he's in the direction, and Koch is just as bad. And it's far cheaper. The cheapest thing in the world would be for the society to encourage strong families. If we even have 40% of the people strong families, we could discharge half of these social workers and policemen and parole officers and prison guards and all this other stuff. That the budget is unbearable precisely because of the antisocial people, and the antisocial people are mostly products of broken homes. And we're in a vicious circle, and we'll build bigger prisons, bigger day school nurseries, bigger this, bigger that, and the few serious families get more and more beleaguered. So the road back is to at least try to reverse that. I then note this. My last point is that the remnant families should unite. And I don't know how many represent remnant families here, but there is this journal called Fidelity. It's edited by Mike Jones, who was thrown out. He was a professor at St. Mary's College opposite Notre Dame, Indiana. And, of course, the nun couldn't keep him on the staff because he was too rigorous. He taught that abortion was always evil. So how could a nun in good conscience allow this dogmatism? So he was fired there. Now he's putting on this this magazine, Fidelity, and we have journals. I have Keep the Faith catalogs here, and one of the pages has a subscription blank to Fidelity magazine, among many others, among The Remnant, The Wanderer, Fidelity, The Homiletic and Pastoral Review and Approaches. And I would urge anyone here to stay in touch. This is probably the best magazine uniting serious people who are worried about family living. The word fidelity is a beautiful word. And the whole theme of the magazine is this sense of fidelity to spouse, to God, to family, to truth, as opposed to the vicious passions of the age. And I think we absolutely need to unite. We have to try and get together, at least in spirit, to encourage each other. We have to get together, if possible, geographically. I saw one ad in the paper. This one fellow, he's going to buy up property. He's buying up acreage in Virginia, and anyone who wants a homestead with him, he claims he's going to have a traditional church, a traditional school, or this, a hospital. I don't know how he's going to do it. All I say is he's a brave man to attempt this, but maybe that's the way out. So I want to end on this note that I too have a dream, and I hope that someday you'll make a national holiday in my honor because of this dream. And my dream is that in the future,

I doubt if I'll ever live that old. I'll have to be as old as Methuselah to see this. But my dream is that in the future, there will be a reversal of the suicidal plunge toward impersonalism. We are in this impersonalist plunge toward the mass state, in which everything is taken from the family unit and given to the experts and everything else. And my dream has simply these few ingredients, that in the first place, in this dream, people understand that sex is destined for marriage alone. This whole intimate revelation and intimate union is for marriage alone. That's dream number one. Dream number two, marriage is for the service of love. That it is this great institution, this God-willed, God-given institution, which allows you to have the security of permanent vows when you meet someone you really love. And, dear friends, if all sex took place in marriage, and all marriage was for love, we'd have a shortage of children. We'd have to import them from Mars. That would solve the problem of overpopulation, believe it or not. And finally, I would say that in this dream, that both love and marriage would be at the service of life under God. That people would understand the temporary nature of our pilgrimage on earth. We are born in the most mysterious way. We have 60, 70 years here. Most of us will meet someone of the opposite sex and marry that person, and children will be born. But all of this takes place under the threat of death, under the destiny of death, and our real home is eternity. And this will enable us to appreciate the joy of marriage, the mystery of sex, the joy of a child. It will also help us to be consoled when the inevitable sorrows, and it may even be abuses, enter into this God-willed institution. So we ought, as Catholics, to pray to the Holy Family, Jesus, Mary, and Joseph, pray for us.

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1: Prayer taught by the angel to the children of Fatima. My God, I believe, I adore, I hope, and I love thee. I ask pardon for those who do not believe, do not adore, do not hope, and do not love thee.
2: In it, despite the fact that it's so prevalent. And thirdly, I want to show that even though it is absurd, and even though no man can contemplate it seriously for 5 minutes if he reflects on it, nevertheless, it dominates our culture today, and it really drugs so-called intellectuals in their affairs, that normally you would have the healthy situation of real disputes about the truth of religion, or art, or whatever. Nowadays, thanks to this miserable truth relativism, there are no more real discussions. And therefore, it is, properly speaking, an opium. It has drugged the intellectual mind. Now, typical examples of truth relativism would be this. What I mean by truth relativism is the claim that a statement is true for you. See, that there's no such thing as a true statement or a false statement, that no matter what you're talking about, you might say, Picasso's later paintings are beautiful. And if you said that, I'd give you an argument, because I don't think his later paintings are beautiful. I think they're amateurish, stupid, nihilistic, and the like. So you might, well, that's a healthy argument. That why do we always have to agree on everything? So you think Picasso is beautiful, I say he is not beautiful. In classical times, we would argue about the object. We would try to see if there is a concrete set of rules whereby one could discover beauty, or some certain principles by which somebody could outline beauty. If the argument instead is on religion, I can say the Roman Catholic Church is the true religion of Jesus Christ. And you might think, no, the Roman Catholic Church is a disaster, that the church went wrong in the 4th century, and that the Anglican Church is the true Church of Christ. Well, fine. That's a serious dispute. Men as great as Cardinal Newman have argued which is the true church. But this wretched truth relativism, just as we're about to have a healthy argument on Picasso, or the Roman Church versus the Anglican Church, truth relativism comes in with a smile and says, well, if Picasso seems ugly to you, he's ugly for you, whereas if he seems beautiful to you, he's beautiful for you. Shall we dance? That's the meaning of truth relativism. You've got the point already. There's almost that you see what's going on, but I still will elaborate the genesis of this. Now, what I would like to do is to begin with how truth relativism can be generated. What are the situations which generate truth relativism? It has to begin with statements which are in conflict, that truth relativism becomes plausible only when there are conflicting positions, or at least apparently conflicting positions. And I have outlined the following plan. I want to show you different situations in which we have apparent conflict between A and B on any topic you please. And I want to show you that there are three sane ways to resolve these conflicts. Three sane ways to come to some sort of a rational resolution of why two human beings are in conflict, whether about Catholicism, abortion, Picasso, or whatever. There is then the fourth way, which is truth relativism, which I would say is simply insane. It's absurd. It's a disease of the mind. We ought never even to be tempted to hold this, and yet we do. So let's now take a situation in which two people disagree. So we have two conflicting statements, and I will not yet give you examples. I want it general, and then when I show you the resolution, I will give you examples, that two people are violently in disagreement over something, religion or politics or whatever,
3: One way of explaining the disagreement would be called semantics. We would simply say there are two serious people, and each of them sincerely holds a point which conflicts with the other's point, but the reason why they are in conflict is they don't mean the same thing by words. That is the semantic resolution of a conflict. Now let me give you a trivial example which has never happened, but it makes the principle clear. Then let me give you a serious example which unfortunately has happened. Let's suppose we're walking along the beach, and I'll say there are two people, Pat and Mike, to make it clear. So Pat is walking along the beach with Mike. He said, "You see the stone over there? Isn't it funny? That stone is diamond shaped." And Mike looked at the stone and he said, "Well, I don't." He said, "That stone over there? You mean that stone over there?" He said, "I don't think that stone is diamond shaped. I think it's shaped like a circle." Well, now there's a real conflict that we're talking about the same stone, apparently, and Pat says it's shaped like a diamond. Mike says it's not shaped like a diamond, rather shaped like a circle. So they have a real fight. Right? They're really going to argue until a clearer mind comes along and says, "Wait a minute, friends, maybe there is no basis for an argument. Could we perhaps ascertain what you mean by the word diamond shape?" Now, obviously, those of us who have been educated in the English language know the conventional meaning of diamond shape. It's one of those things, something like a square on its point, on one of its apexes, and we know what we mean by diamond shape. But in this trivial example, would it not be possible that Pat or Mike, I don't care who, was educated that every time he saw a circle, what you and I would call a circle, his mother would say, diamond shape. So Pat, from his childhood, every time he saw something circled, the sun is diamond shape, the thermostat is there, it's diamond shape, my eyeglass is diamond shape. Now that is not an error. Strictly speaking, it's a free country that if you want to enrich your language, I don't even have to give people this license. They take it anyhow. They allow a word to mean anything anyhow. But nevertheless, strictly speaking, if I, first of all, look at a certain geometric figure and I say, let such a figure be called diamond, and I draw what you and I would call a circle, I draw this figure and I say, let such a figure be called a diamond-shaped figure, that is not a doubt. That is simply a nominal statement, a definition, which I have a right to use. Unfortunately, it is highly prejudicial to communication because the rest of my colleagues and English-speaking compatriots understand by the word diamond shape the rectangular thing. So there's a tremendous confusion, and it comes to a head when we're walking on the beach that poor Pat, with his private education, which his mother insisted on defining this thing as a diamond shape. Poor Pat says, "That's a diamond shape rock." Mike, who had the correct conventional use of words, said, no, that's a circle. But the moment the disinterested third party comes along and says to Pat, "Pat, would you please explain what you mean by a diamond shape figure?" And Pat will go back. Okay. And then, is it not now true? And then he points to the rock and says, "Would you not agree that the rock I'm pointing to has this figure?" Yes. And that's the end of the dispute. We've really solved a problem. I don't say it was an earth-shaking problem, but now two minds are in agreement that a statement has been made about a rock. We thought the parties were in hopeless disagreement. It turned out that it was a mere semantic confusion. And a good dictionary, really, would have solved this dispute. Dear friends, that's one possible way of solving a dispute. Don't flatter yourself it's the only way. Some people think all dispute is semantic. That's true not. But some dispute is semantic. Now let me give you a real example of a semantic dispute, not about rocks and circular shapes. You have perhaps heard that we have many democratic republics in the world. One of them is the United States of America, when we're not a filthy, fascist, capitalist country, but we're a democratic republic. But I don't know if you know this. Red China is a democratic republic. Did you know that? That's right from Pravda and from the Chinese version of Pravda. So here you have someone saying, he's usually a communist, they say, the People's Republic of China, with the headquarters in Peking, Red China, is a democratic republic. Now, I don't care if you like the communists or not. If you know what the word democratic republic means, that Red China is not a democratic republic. So you have a real fight with this man. You say, wait a minute, a democratic? In a real democracy, you have freedom of choice of the candidate. A republic, you have genuine representatives with a constituency. How can you say this is true of the Chinese government? And then you can have a wild fight, but it turns out it's mere semantics, because when you and I went to school, we learned what democracy means and republic means in terms of the conventional use of the word. But when the Chinese government decided to coin political terminology, they call by the name of democratic republic just this kind of ruthless totalitarian dictatorship. That is their definition. There's all kinds of work in Chinese communist literature that when the proletariat ruled by the party ruthlessly suppressed the exploiting classes, this is democracy. So therefore, really, we have no quarrel that, again, it's the equivalent, though, of calling this thing a diamond. That's really it. So if you want to call Red China a democratic republic, it's like saying that this circle is called a diamond, but it's a semantic confusion. Because once you read the Chinese communist definition of republic, democracy, that's a strange way of using the term, but who are we to incorporate the only definition of democracy and republic? Okay, comrade, we agree. In other words, by democratic republic, you mean this suppressing state, you mean this dictatorship of the party in the name of the proletariat. Fine. That's a democratic republic there. We got another beautiful one in Soviet Union. We got a couple of beautiful ones in Cuba and so on. Right? So there is no dispute. That's my first point. That in certain cases, when there are two conflicts, the resolution of the conflict is simply to show a semantic confusion, and when you clear up the semantic confusion, that's the end of the dispute. So far as that goes, we'll have other problems. For example, whether such a democratic republic exists or is just the Peninsula. But at least the original dispute about whether Red China was or was not a democratic republic has been resolved. My second point is this. There is also a second way of resolving the dispute, which is not a semantic question, but it's a question of mistaken identity. And I'll give you an example which is a serious example and which is easily resolved. You see, when I say something is a semantic dispute, the quarrel is usually about the predicate of the sentence. When you say Picasso is beautiful and someone says Picasso is not beautiful, the semantic dispute would be about what beauty means. When you say China is a republic and I say it's not a republic, the semantic dispute is about what republic means. But there is a second type of problem in which you agree on the predicate. You and I will agree on what is good, what we mean by good, what we mean by evil, but we're talking about two different objects. And I call this, therefore, mistaken identity. A trivial case, let me give you the trivial case, I just thought of it, and then I'll get back to the more serious case. Supposing you have two twins, Pat and Mike, again. And let's say they were exactly opposite in everything. In their morals, in their speech, in their gentility, in their piety, and so on. And yet they look very much the same. Well, this is the beginning of a Shakespearean comedy of error. So that if you only see one of them at a time leaving the house, that you say they're Pat and Mike Smith. And all you do, every time you pass the house, you see one of the Smith boys, and your friend sees another of the Smith boys, so you're sitting down and you're saying, oh, that Smith boy is wonderful. He's a daily communicant, he has clean speech, he reads Shakespeare, he likes Mozart, he's
4: Nancy, the guy hasn't had a bath in 2 years and so on, and he only listens to rock, and he's grown, and his hair is so much he can't even see through it. He can't even see through it. So you have this big quarrel. Now, we all agree. You see, here it's not semantics. I know what it means by someone who takes a bath and someone who doesn't, someone who's decent and someone who's not decent. But it's a comedy of errors because I'm talking about Pat, you're talking about Mike. And the way you solve this type of problem is to parade both twins out and say, look, all your statements are valid for Pat, or my statements are valid for Mike, or vice versa. And that's the end of that problem. So that's the problem of identity. And you could see a couple of serious examples could be this. One of them would be this. Suppose I say abortion is a moral evil, that abortion is a great crime. And you say, not at all. Abortion is a medical misfortune. It's a neutral thing, morally speaking, but medically, it's just one of these misfortunes. Well, at first, you would think we have a terrible problem because I say it's a moral evil, and you simply think it's quite a neutral thing, morally speaking. And we're having a big quarrel until someone thinks of asking us, what exactly are we talking about when we say abortion? I have been talking about induced abortion, in which you hire some butcher for the job. Whereas you are talking about spontaneous abortion, what is called usually miscarriage, but the technical name is abortion. So in the minute we trot out these two abortions, it's perfectly possible to say there is no dispute. Mara's point was that abortion is evil, and he meant induced abortion is morally evil, and we agree now on what moral evil is. Your point is a miscarriage is not morally evil, which is quite true. So again, we solve the problem through a serious analysis. The first case, we analyze semantic meaning. The second case, we pointed to the correct identity. Are you talking about Pat or Mike? Are you talking about induced abortion, or are you talking about spontaneous abortion? Hey. It's a third way of sanely handling quarrels or conflicts between two parties, and this way is very unpopular. As a matter of fact, I would be hooted out of any hall except this one if I mentioned it. And the way is this, that if I hear two conflicting statements, and if I ascertain that there's no semantic confusion, people mean exactly the same thing by the predicate, and there's no confusion of identity, people are talking about exactly the same thing. And for example, now let's say we're talking about music, and you and I have agreed what we mean by beauty, and I say that a certain work of music is beautiful, Mozart, Ave Verum, and you say it's boring, flat, insipid, and so on. And you would have said this if you had been educationally disadvantaged. You should see what your confreres are saying about Mozart, and preferring instead some hideous noise to Mozart. Now, and then you ascertain that there is no semantic confusion. You know what you mean by flat, insipid, boring, stupid. I know, and you know what you mean by beautiful. And we all know we're talking about the Ave Verum. I'm talking about this work of Mozart, that there is no identity here. Well, now there's a big conflict. How shall I resolve it? Well, I've got this revolutionary theory on how to resolve it. One of you people is right, and the other is wrong. That's real revolutionary stuff. I dare to teach this, by the way, at Fordham, and I'm considered a bigot. They call this bigotry. They call this being non-objective. I get the word from my colleagues, from the students. They say it's indoctrination. And any teacher has claimed that what he says is true, and the obvious implication is if you disagree with the teacher, you're wrong. See, this is the height of megalomania or something else I said that, you're offending decency, democracy, and so on. But I simply say, friends, I'm sorry. That reality has a certain structure. If a man claims the structure is thus, and another person claims it is not thus, I beg to suggest that one of them is right and one of them is wrong. That this has nothing to do with pride. I would even be willing to admit that I'm the wrong party. In other words, all I want you to say is this, that if we're talking about the Ave Verum, I say this work of music objectively has a certain quality of beauty and so on. You, on the other hand, say it doesn't have this quality at all, that if ever you understood the work, you would see how flat and insipid it is. All I'm saying is one of us is right. That's all. I mean, maybe I'm wrong. Maybe I've been brainwashed by parents and all that, and maybe that if I really were educated by the rock station and by the ongoing cultural revolution, I would prefer one of these more to Mozart. But at least I want reality to retain its characteristics. Now, so those are the three sane ways of solving a dispute, either to show a semantic confusion, or to show a confusion of identity, and in those two cases, you lose friends. There's no real quarrel, because now we know each other. Or to suggest the audacious point that one of the parties is right, the other is wrong, one of the statements is true, the other statement is false. That true is the dirtiest four-letter word in the university. Any other word is printed in the paper, I mean that. You can print any word in our

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1: Morning offering. O my God, I offer thee all my prayers, works, and sufferings, in union with the Sacred Heart of Jesus, for the intentions for which he pleads and offers himself in the holy sacrifice of the Mass, in thanksgiving for thy favors, in reparation for my offenses, and in humble supplication for my temporal and eternal welfare, for the conversion of sinners, and for the relief of the poor souls in purgatory.
2: 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Up next, we have the best talks out there on the state of the church today. Are you confused? Are you worried about why so many Catholics don't practice their faith? Learn more about why, so we can all bring people to know the beauty and truth of the Catholic Church.
3: A few dingies won't hack it. It's going to be terrible. It's going to be terrible, really. But afterwards, the world will be desert-like. We'll get another prophecy of this same, of the chastisement, and the prophecy says that the survivors will envy the dead. It's going to be so terrible that those who survive the chastisement will envy the dead, because the survivors are going to be looking for one another in midst the ruins. It's unimaginable, completely unimaginable. But that's going to be the return of reality, big time. At the moment, men are lost in fantasy. They're just recreating the world how they like. They're getting away with it. They think they can get away with it. They think that God has been abolished. He's taken a back seat. He's gone off to play with his toys elsewhere. I mean, we got rid of him, and now we're in control, and everything is on the up and up, and everything is wonderful. It's a huge fantasy in which most people are caught up. But with the chastisement, reality is going to come back big time. Big time. It's going to be brutal. But well deserved. The new kings, she doesn't know about republics, will be the right arm of the Holy Church, which will be strong, humble, and pious. The gospel will be preached everywhere and so on. This peace among men will be short-lived. 25 years of plentiful harvests will make them forget that the sins of men are the cause of all the troubles on this earth. And so obviously what she's saying is that sin will crank up again. After 25 years, sin will crank up again. And that will be the corruption of the Sixth Age and the onset of the Seventh Age of the Church, the preparation for the coming of the Antichrist. A forerunner of the Antichrist, with his troops gathered from several nations, will fight against the true Christ, the only Savior of the world. He will shed much blood and will want to annihilate the worship of God to make himself to be looked upon as a god. It's not yet the Antichrist. The earth will be struck by calamities of all kinds, in addition to plague and famine, which will be widespread. There will be a series of wars until the last war, which will then be fought by the 10 kings of the Antichrist, all of whom will have one and the same plan and will be the only rulers of the world. Before this comes to pass, there will be a kind of false peace in the world. So what we've got, apparently, is a forerunner of the Antichrist, attacking and conquering, a false peace, and then 10 kings of the Antichrist. Scripture speaks of the Antichrist conquering 3 kings, and then the other 7 submit. I think that's what Scripture speaks of. The wicked will give themselves over to all kinds of... Before this comes to pass, there will be a kind of false peace in the world. People will think of nothing but amusement, like today. The wicked will give themselves over to all kinds of sin, like today. But the children of the Holy Church, those few souls in the Church of Sardis, the remnant, the children of the Holy Church, the children of my faith, my true followers, will grow in their love for God and in all the virtues most precious to me. Blessed are the souls, humbly guided by the Holy Ghost. I shall fight at their side until they reach a fullness of years. So, it's going to be the onset. The Sixth Age is going to end in the onset of corruption. But again, it won't be impossible to be a Catholic. But it will be difficult. It will be to the point of being heroic. Nature is crying out for vengeance because of man, and she trembles with dread at what must happen to the earth stained with crime. Tremble, earth, and you who proclaim yourselves to be serving Jesus Christ, and who on the inside only adore yourselves, like today. Tremble, because God will hand you over to his enemy, because the holy places are in a state of corruption. That's the Novus Ordo Church. And it's the traditional church, unless the traditional church watches and watches out and prays. Otherwise, the trads will go the same way. Many convents are no longer houses of God. They are the grazing grounds of Asmodeus and his like. That's the name of a devil. It will be during this time that the Antichrist will be born. So this is somewhat into the future still. This time that the Antichrist will be born of a Hebrew nun, a false virgin who will communicate with the old serpent, the master of impurity. His father will be B. Some people think he's going to be a bishop who's going to be the father of the Antichrist. I don't know. At birth, the Antichrist will spew out blasphemy. He will have teeth. In a word, he will be the devil incarnate. He will be a human being, but the devil will, almost from birth, possess him. He will scream horribly. He will perform wonders. He will feed on nothing but impurity. He will have brothers who, although not devils incarnate like him, will be children of evil. At the age of 12, they will draw attention upon themselves by the gallant victories they will have won. Soon they will each lead armies, aided by the legions of hell. Leading armies at the age of 12. Poof, strange. She says, that's what she says. But all of this puts the end of the world further and further away. 25 years plus a war of the forerunner of the Antichrist, plus a false peace, plus the birth of the Antichrist, if it's in chronological order, and then the Antichrist reaching 12 years, that's another 10 years or 12 years. It's moving further and further away. He will have brothers. The seasons will be altered. The earth will produce nothing but bad fruit. The stars will lose their regular motion, and the moon will only reflect a faint reddish glow. Water and fire will give the earth's globe convulsions and terrible earthquakes which will swallow up mountains, cities, etc. Rome will lose the faith and become the seat of the Antichrist. A number of people apply that sentence to today. A number of people say that today Rome is losing the faith. The Archbishop Lefebvre said, I don't think we can say, very carefully phrased, I don't think we can say that Rome has not lost the faith. Double negative. Very careful. I don't think, opinion, he says, he's not saying this is gospel. I don't think we can say, much as we might like to, I don't think we can say that Rome has not lost the faith. And that was obviously before 1991 when he died. What would he say today? Benedict the 16th is no better. No better. May have good intentions. God knows. But again, even if he has good intentions, the more good he has, the more good his intentions, the bigger the car crash, because the steering wheel is just all over the place. We might have time to look at that. To convince ourselves that Benedict XVI is not the answer. No way. But he's fooling people, and he fools a number of trads who take his goodwill to be good doctrine. Trads say, trads say, he's got goodwill, therefore his doctrine is not all as bad as that, he's a good guy. No way, Jose. Or the Sedevacs say he's got rotten doctrine, therefore he's got a rotten heart. I don't think that's true. God knows I don't think it's true. I think he means well. Hands up that don't follow what I say. How many of your hands up think that he means well? 1, 2, 3, 4, 5, 6, 7. Most of you, yes. How many of you think he doesn't mean well? It's a possibility that he's a disguised Freemason, or I don't think he's a disguised Freemason, but he, Brian.
4: Aren't we bound to give him the benefit of the doubt if we don't know? Assume he means well, even though he doesn't do well. I mean, I guess...
3: Yes.
4: Which doesn't matter. Like,
3: exactly.
4: He
3: doesn't do well. Objectively, right. What he's doing, what he's teaching, what he's doing is bad. And so once one's got that clear, then I think it's fair to say that as Catholics we're bound to give him the benefit of the doubt, yes. I personally think he means well, but the steering wheel is so wonky that, you know, even if, whether you rev the motor or slow the motor down, you're going to have a crash. You know, it's just so wonky. We will finish, I'm cutting off, we will finish Our Lady of La Salette before lunch. How many of you know the secret of, would say that you know the secret of La Salette? None of you. One, two, three, yes. One, two, three. Good. In a sense, good in one sense. If you don't know it, then you should. La Salette is a little village up in the mountains, halfway down the eastern side of France. In other words, it's that part of France which is not far from Switzerland, and it's in the Alps. Mont Blanc is the highest mountain in Europe, I think, that's in France. It's in that southeastern part of France. Little village up in the mountains. The Mother of God speaks to children, because they're more docile and they're more innocent and they're more receptive. And she doesn't often speak in big cities. She often speaks to children in the country, again, because it's much more conducive to listening to God. Two little peasant children, Melanie and Maxima. Maxima is a little boy of about the ages of the two of them, I'm not sure. I think they will have been about 10 years old, each of them. They're little shepherd children. They're playing together in the mountains, in the hills, or the high hills. They're not up in the snow, but the meadows, the meadows higher in the Alps, beneath the high mountains, but high. And they're playing together. And this lady appears, and she's weeping. How many of you know statues of Our Lady of La Salette? Where are her hands? She's sitting down. She has a great crown, a sort of crown like that on her head, golden vestment, a golden kind of dress. And what's she doing with her hands? Okay, good. Well done. Yes, because she's weeping. And one thing she says to the two little children is, children, you will never know how much I suffered for you. That's true for all of us. None of us know how much she suffered. In the poem of the man God, two or three tremendous chapters on the suffering of the Mother of God after the taking down of the 13th and 14th stations of the cross. And then the Mother of God suffering between the crucifixion until the resurrection. Ooh, ooh la la. Ooh la la la la. She's the only one that really believed still during that time. And despite the suffering of what's happened, what's just been done to her son, crushing down on her, she's still the one that encourages the others to keep going and to believe. None of the others really believe. They say they do, but they don't really believe he's going to rise again. She does. Of course he does. But she gives to the two children a message, a public message, and then she gives them also, I think she gives to Melanie a secret. Yeah, she talks to Melanie, the girl, little girl, a secret, and then she gives a secret to the boy, Maxima. Maxima is a sort of average boy, distracted and so on. Melanie, La Salette was highly controversial. It was 1846. 1846. Our Lady of La Salette, 1846. Our Lady of La Salette. The Lord God usually anticipates events with his interventions. He steps in ahead. For instance, Fatima, he spoke in Fatima, she began to appear in Fatima. She appeared in fact from May to October of 1917, just before the communist revolution broke out in Russia. And she, heaven gives us the antidote or the solution before men give us the problem, so to speak. So 1846 is just before 1848, which is another great Masonic revolution all over Europe. Another lurch of Europe away from God, the 1848 Masonic revolutions, which didn't have their equivalent in England, because England was already rotten enough not to need another Masonic revolution. Thereby hangs a tale. Melanie, what I'm about to tell you now will not always be a secret. You may make it public in 1858. Just, you may remember, same thing happened to Fatima. The third part of the secret of Fatima, the Mother of God told Lucy that it could be published either, at the latest in 1960, either at the death of, who was it?
4: Lucy.
3: Lucy herself, yes. Either at the death of Lucy herself or in 1860, whichever comes first. Lucy lived until a few years ago. She died in 2005, well done. As an old woman she was, a very, very good woman. She was a religious sister all the way until she died. She was faithful. But in 1960, the third secret of Fatima should have been made known, and it wasn't. Ha, that's another story. We'll come to Fatima. The secret of La Salette. What I may able to tell you more than all is you make it in public in 1858. The priests, ministers of my son. The interesting thing about this is how it will corroborate entirely, it will correspond entirely to Holzhauser. So Holzhauser is just a supposedly inspired priest who's writing a commentary on the apocalypse, which makes a lot of sense, and it does also make certain predictions about the future. Well, they're entirely corroborated by this intervention of Our Lady. The apparition of La Salette is approved by the church. The secret is not strictly approved, and the frame of the secret is approved, but the secret itself is maybe still contested. But it makes no sense for the whole apparition as a whole to be approved, for the church to say, this was the Mother of God speaking, and she did talk to this girl, and then say, but we don't know whether the secret is that doesn't make much sense. So this has got basically church approval, but it's highly controversial for reasons which are very obvious. What would you imagine if you were a priest and you heard this? The priests, ministers of my son, the priests, by their wicked lives, by their irreverence and their impiety in the celebration of the holy mysteries, by their love of money, their love of honors and pleasures, and the priests have become cesspools of impurity. Yes, the priests are calling down vengeance, and vengeance is hanging over their heads. Woe to the priests and to those dedicated to God, who by their unfaithfulness and their wicked lives are crucifying my son again. The sins of those dedicated to God cry out towards heaven and call for vengeance, and now vengeance is at their door, because there is no one left to beg mercy and forgiveness for the people. The priest's function is to obtain mercy for the people, by the Mass, of course, principally by the Mass. There are no more generous souls. There is no one left worthy of offering a stainless sacrifice to the eternal God, for the sake of the world. Up to the 1960s, there was at least one such priest, and that was, of course, Padre Pio. Padre Pio died in 1968. In 1969, the new Mass was imposed on the church. But Padre Pio is one of those priests who really offered the Mass as it should be offered, and who was he was a gift of God, and he was offering a stainless sacrifice to the eternal for the sake of the world. God will strike in an unprecedented way. We're talking now in the 19th century. Woe to the inhabitants of the earth. God will exhaust his wrath upon them, and no one will be able to escape so many afflictions together. The chiefs, the leaders of the people of God, she's talking about, see how she's blaming the churchmen. The leaders of the people of God have neglected prayer and penance, and the devil has bedimmed their intelligence. They can't see anymore. They have become wandering stars. Remember the apocalypse talking about the bishop as a star? They have become wandering stars, which the old devil will drag along with his tail to make them perish. God will allow the old serpent to cause divisions amongst those who reign in every society and in every family. Physical and moral agonies will be suffered. God will abandon mankind to itself. That's today. and will send punishments which will follow one after the other for more than 35 years. Well, it's a lot more than 35 years. 1858 for 35 years takes us to 1891, am I right? 58 and 35 is 88, another 5 is 93. 1893. Around then, some of you may remember, Leo XIII celebrated Mass, and you know this story, and when he came back to the sacristy, he was sort of pale and staggering. But the servant said, "Holy Father, what's the matter?" And he said, "I had a vision of the devil during Mass. And I heard the devil talking with our Lord. And the devil was asking for a more time." And this must have been around the 35 years running out, around 1893, around there. And the devil was asking our Lord for another 100 years. And our Lord gave them to him. The Pope Leo XIII heard our Lord saying, "All right, you have another 100 years. And that must have gone through to the 1990s. Well, you know, I mean, it's been just the devil making hay over the last, all of this period. The devil has just been more and more and more in control of the world. By God's permission, not without God's permission, and as a punishment, and as a just punishment. The society of men is on the eve of the most terrible scourges and of gravest events. Mankind must expect to be ruled with an iron rod and to drink from the chalice of the wrath of God." Exactly that today's world. Exactly. They wouldn't have dreamt of widespread and widely accepted abortion back in 1856, 1858, or 1846. They wouldn't have dreamt of horrors today. "May the curate of my son, Pope Pius IX, he was Pope from 1846 through to 1878. He was the longest reigning Pope in the history of the Church. He began by sympathy, he wasn't a liberal, but he did sympathize with the liberals, and when he became Pope, he tried to be nice to the liberals. They replied by revolting, by stirring up revolt in 1848. That revolution took place in Rome, and also in Rome, and in Paris, in Berlin, various places, I think Berlin, Paris and Rome certainly, and the Pope had to flee. He had to disguise himself as a priest and flee from the back door of the Vatican in a carriage arranged by a French aristocrat. He had to flee to southern Italy to get away from the revolutionary crowd on the rampage in Rome. And he had to stay down in the Kingdom of Naples for a year and a half before he could come back to Rome. But when he came back to Rome, he'd understood liberalism. No more playing footsie with the liberals. Liberals are criminals. Get it clear. Even if they have good intentions, they are objective criminals. But liberalism is criminal. Liberalism is the liberation of man from God. That's the bottom line. The liberation of man from God. And Pius IX then became an absolute anchor of the Church. And he governed the Church absolutely conservatively, right through. Because he'd seen his prime minister, Count Rossi, shot, murdered by the revolutionaries almost in front of his eyes. It wasn't actually in front of his eyes, you know, it was right there. The crowd was absolutely on the rampage, and they'd been stirred up to destroy the Church and stirred up to destroy the Vatican. They killed his prime minister, and they would have killed the Pope if they'd got their hands on him. When Pope Pius IX died, and a carriage was carrying his corpse to the cemetery, the crowd tried to get hold of it and empty out the corpse and

0: a great gift of God from 1846 through to 1878. May Pius IX never leave Rome again after 1859. May he, however, be however steadfast and nobly, may he fight with the weapons of faith and noble and love. I will be at his side. May he be on his guard against Napoleon III. Napoleon, who is Napoleon III, the Emperor of France. The revolution in Paris had the result of bringing back a sort of king, a sort of emperor. Well, no, they're restoring an empire. The Masons meant to get rid of everything right-wing. What they succeeded in doing was to... There was a reaction, and the reaction put a pseudo-right-wing left-winger at the top, at the head of France as Emperor Napoleon III. He was another of those characters pretending to be on the right and, in fact, sliding to the left. And that's exactly what Our Lady says. He is two-faced. And when he wishes to make himself Pope as well as Emperor, God will soon draw back from him. He is the mastermind who, always wanting to ascend further, will fall on the sword he wished to use to force his people to be raised up. In fact, he lasted until 1870 when there was another Masonic revolution and Napoleon was swept away. His wife is buried here in England, is she not? On the Isle of Wight? I think on the Isle of Wight. Okay, it's an abbey, yes, it's not Wild of Wight, Farnborough Abbey. Is Napoleon III buried in England as well?
1: I think
0: he's
1: in the same place, yes.
0: There we are. But they took refuge in wicked old liberal England to get away from the revolution in France. The revolution, the reactions in France were always more to the right or more to the left. Muddy old England sort of steers... But England is occasionally, by accident, on the side of the angels. For instance, Nelson went all around the place beating up Napoleon's navies and so on and so on. But Nelson wasn't Catholic for all that. No way. But he was accidentally on the side of the angels. But that was the English common sense. The English common sense is you can't really run a society by cutting everybody's head off. It's not sort of a good idea. So we Brits are against... We don't want to put society back on a real footing, but we do want to stop you know, guillotines running mad. So again, it's not all wrong and rotten in Britain, but it's not good enough. For a long time, it's not been good enough. 500 years now of Protestantism. Italy will be punished for her ambition in wanting to shake off the yoke of the Lord of Lords. And the story is always, the more Catholic a country has been, if it goes rotten, the more rotten it will be. The higher they are, the harder they fall. Pius IX made that warning about, he warned against communism, and he said, beware, let Catholic countries especially beware, because when communism gets hold of a Catholic country, it's terrible. And that's exactly what happened in Spain, for instance, when communism took over Spain. When communism takes over a Protestant country, it's not so bad, because with Protestantism, the poison is already in we're half inoculated with the poison. And so when the full poison comes, it only has half its effect. But if you've got a clean bloodstream and you get the full poison, boom. So Italy will be left to fight a war. Blood will flow on all sides. Churches will be locked up or desecrated. Priests and religious orders will be hunted down and made to die a cruel death. Several will abandon the faith, and a great number of priests and members of religious orders will break away from the true religion. Among these people, there will even be bishops. I don't know much about the history of Italy at that time, but it's certain that from being a very Catholic country, the great country of the Council of Trent, and to protect the Catholic Church, the Italian popes made a large number of Italian dioceses and Italian bishops to make sure that the votes, when all the bishops got together, there would be a majority of Catholics, so to speak, because Italy was reliable. And Our Lady is saying, Italy is going to be in trouble. Italy today, of course, is one of the lowest birth rates in Europe.
1: She was talking about Garibaldi, Mazzini.
0: That's it, that bunch, yes. Vicious Masons, vicious Freemasons. Freemasonry in Italy is vicious. It isn't vicious in England only because England is Protestant. If England was

0: Catholic, then the Masons would be vicious here like they are everywhere. But here they can afford not they can afford to pretend to be nice because the game is in their hands. The game is in the devil's hands already and has been for a long time.
1: Your Lordship, Freemasonry, is that likely to be because of the bureaucracy that you have in Italy today?
0: The bureaucracy in any of the countries today is basically in the control, under the control of the Freemasonry, yes. Freemasonry rules the world underneath those people that can't be named, who control Freemasonry, who set up Freemasonry and control it. May the Pope guard against the performers of miracles, for the time has come when the most astonishing wonders will take place on the earth and in the air. Radio, television, internet, harp, all of these things. In the year 1864, Lucifer, together with a large number of demons, will be unloosed from hell. They will put an end to faith, little by little, even in those dedicated to God. That's exactly what happened, of course, reached its climax at Vatican II, and ever since, the men of God have been more and more losing the faith. They will blind them, the devils will blind the priests in such a way that unless the priests are blessed with a special grace, these people, the priests and the religious, will take on the spirit of these angels of hell. The priests and religious will take on the spirit of devils. Several religious institutions will lose all faith and they will lose many souls. With Vatican II, practically every religious order fell to pieces. Evil books will be abundant on earth, and the spirits of darkness will spread everywhere, a universal slackening of all that concerns the service of God. They will have great power over nature by modern science. There will be churches built to serve these spirits in California. They've got churches to the devil. And not only in California, undoubtedly, but California, it's out in the open. People will be transported from one place to another by these evil spirits, even priests, for they will not have been guided by the good spirit of the gospel, which is the spirit of humility, charity, and zeal for the glory of God. On occasions, the dead and the righteous will be brought back to life. There's a note here, that is to say, that these dead will take on the form of righteous souls which have lived on earth in order to lead men further astray. These so-called resurrected dead, who will be nothing but the devil in this form, will preach another gospel contrary to that of the true Christ Jesus, denying the existence of heaven. Yeah, that's the new religion of Vatican II, which denies everything, and the religion of the villains of Pascendi. Everywhere there will be extraordinary wonders as true faith has faded and false light brightens the people. The false light of modern science. False because it leads away from God and makes men think that men alone can do it all by themselves. Woe to the princes of the church who think only of piling riches upon riches to protect their authority and dominate with pride. Woe to those princes of the church who pile riches upon riches, create systems to protect their riches in order to protect their authority and fire off against anybody who tries to interfere and dominate with pride. The vicar of my son will suffer a great deal, that's Pius IX, because for a while the church, not only Pius IX, but every pope since, for a while the church will yield to large persecution, a time of darkness, and the church will witness a frightful crisis. That's today. She's speaking well over 150 years ahead. The true faith of the Lord having been forgotten, each individual want to be on his own, rampant individualism, today we've got, and they will want to be superior to people of the same identity. They will abolish civil rights as well as ecclesiastical rights, civil rights being abolished today by the vast advance of the police state everywhere, the police states everywhere. And the people are so stupid, it's right in front of them, they can't see it. All order and all justice will be trampled underfoot, and only murder, hate, jealousy, lies, and dissension will be seen without love for country or family. And of course, today, the education is designed to destroy love of country. And destroy love and sense of family. Appalling. The Holy Father will suffer a great deal. I will be with him until the end and receive his sacrifice. That surely is Pius IX. The mischievous Men will attempt his life several times to do harm and shorten his days, but neither he nor his successor, Leo XIII, who died in 1903, will see the triumph of the Church of God. All the civil governments under Freemasonry, she doesn't mention Freemasonry, but that's it. All the civil governments will have one and the same plan, which will be to abolish and to do away with every religious principle, to make way for materialism, atheism, spiritualism, and vice of all kinds. Exactly what we have today, of course. In the year 1865, there will be desecration of holy places. You remember in 1864, the devil was let loose. 1865, desecration of holy places. In convents, the flowers of the church, that's the sisters and the nuns, will decompose, go rotten. And the devil will make himself like the king of all hearts. May those in charge of religious communities be on their guard against the people they receive into the community, because the devil will resort to all his evil tricks to introduce sinners into religious orders for disorder and the love of carnal, because disorder and the love of carnal pleasures will be spread all over the earth. You may, how many of you know, what is it, ES 1025? Is that what it's called in English?
2: AA
0: 1025. It's semi-fiction, but semi-truth, about how the communists design candidates to get into the seminaries and become priests and then bishops and rot the church. And undoubtedly, many of those bishops at Vatican II were communist agents, no doubt. And from as bishops, of course, they can do tremendous damage from inside the church. France, Italy, Spain, and England will be at war. Well, we haven't yet seen. Well, this year she's talking. Yeah, well, she's talking about the Second World War at the latest. Blood will flow in the streets. Frenchmen will fight Frenchmen. We've not yet seen that. Italian will fight Italian. We haven't yet seen.
2: Second World War.
0: Well, that's true. That's true. Yes. Yep. That's perfectly true. The liberation. That's true. Italy parallel. Yes. The liberation, quote-unquote, when, of course, the communists simply murdered many, quote-unquote, collaborators who were simply Catholics. Because Marshal Pétain is not at all the man that he's cracked down to be by the vile media. Archbishop Lefebvre had a great respect for what Pétain did for France, and he used to make visits to the grave of Marshal Pétain, who is blackened in our vile media as a collaborator with the Nazis. But actually, he protected the whole of the south of France from a lot of woes and rebuilt some Catholic life in the whole of the south of our France, which the Germans occupied the north part of France. Marshal Pétain was allowed to govern the south part of France, and there was a great revival. Travail, famille, patrie, TFP, work, family, homeland was the motto of Pétain. And there were, it was a very Catholic, a kind of Catholic revival, but the moment the war ended and the Nazis were crushed, then the liberation, quote unquote, wiped out that Catholic reaction, and Catholics who were too Catholic got shot as collaborators. And the communists nearly triumphed. It took an apparition of the Mother of God at the Île Bouchard in 1947. France was on the brink of falling into communism, like the Eastern countries, on the very brink. And the Mother of God appeared to these children, these French children, Île Bouchard, pray, children, pray. And they did. And France was protected from communism, but only just. Men will kill you, so you're right. France and Italy, the Frenchmen will kill French, Italian will fight Italian. A general war will follow, which will be appalling. For a time, God will cease to remember France and Italy because the gospel of Jesus Christ has been forgotten. The wicked will make use of all their evil ways. Men will kill each other, massacre each other, even in their homes. That may then be referring to the future, still the future. Because she says a general war which follow, which will be appalling. If that's the First World War, I don't remember Frenchmen fighting French, Italian fighting Italian before the First World War, or even before the Second World War. A general war which, anyway. At the first blow of his thundering sword, the mountains and all nature will tremble in terror, for the disorders and crimes of men have pierced the vault of the heavens. Paris will burn and Marseille will be engulfed, will be drowned. We haven't yet seen that, but it will come. Several cities will be shaken down and swallowed up by earthquakes. We may come to a vision of a German in the 1950s of a Russian plane flying over the estuary of the Thames, dropping an atom bomb in the estuary of the Thames, which will cause a tsunami to come, an artificial tsunami to come all the way up the Thames Valley. So the Mother of God doesn't mention it, but that's a possibility for dear beloved London. Paris will burn, Marseille will be swallowed up in water. Several cities will be shaken down and swallowed up by earthquakes. People will believe that all is lost. Nothing will be seen but murder. Nothing will be heard but the clash of arms and blasphemy. This is what lies ahead of us, my dear friends. It's the Mother of God speaking. You can see why people refuse the third secret of La Salette, because they just don't want to believe it. We're not as bad as that. That's not going to happen to us. We didn't deserve this. We don't deserve this. I'm afraid we do. We most certainly do. The righteous will suffer greatly. Their prayers, their penances, and their tears will rise up to heaven. And all of God's people will beg for forgiveness and mercy and will plead for my help and intercession. This is the end of the fifth age of the church. Now comes the sixth age. Then Jesus Christ, in an act of his justice and his great mercy, this is the chastisement, will command his angels to have all his enemies put to death. Suddenly the persecutors of the church of Jesus Christ and all those given over to sin will perish and the earth will become like a desert. That's the chastisement. Then peace will be made, sixth age of the church. And man will be reconciled with God. Jesus Christ will be served, worshipped, and glorified. Charity will flourish everywhere. The new kings will be the right arm of the Holy Church, which will be strong, humble, and pious in its poor but fervent imitation of the virtues of Jesus Christ. The gospel will be preached everywhere, and mankind will make great progress in its faith, for there will be unity among the workers of Jesus Christ, and man will live in the fear of God. So that's the triumph of the Immaculate Heart of Mary. That's the other side of God stepping in and cleaning up. In theory, it'll be a marvelous thing to go through the chastisement, because I can think of all of those enemies of God who shall remain nameless getting it in the neck. The only trouble is that I may well be getting it in the neck myself as well. So, you know, it may not be such fun to think of all of those bad guys getting it, because we are all going to get it.
1: Your Lordship, it might sound a stupid question, but talking about, you know, Brother of the Thames and stuff, I don't think, for us to know the time, should we not be investing a few pounds in some sort of rubber dinghy or something?
0: I'm not sure. Shouldn't we be given the possibility of a Russian plane creating an artificial flood all the way up and down the Thames Valley? Shouldn't we all be buying dinghies? Well, I'm afraid dinghies are not going to hack it. As they say in America, a few dinghies won't hack it. It's going to be terrible. It's going to be terrible. Really. But afterwards, the world will be desert-like. We'll get another prophecy of this same, of the chastisement. And the prophecy says that the survivors will envy the dead. It's going to be so terrible that those who survive the chastisement will envy the dead, because the survivors are going to be looking for one another in midst of the ruins. It's unimaginable. Completely unimaginable. But that's going to be the return of reality, big time. At the moment, men are lost in fantasy. They're just recreating the world how they like. They're getting away with it. They think they can get away with it. They think that God has been abolished. He's taken a back seat. He's gone off to play with his toys elsewhere. I mean, we got rid of him, and now we're in control, and everything is on the up and up, and everything is wonderful. It's a huge fantasy in which most people are caught up. But with the chastisement, reality is going to come back big time. Big time. It's going to be brutal. But well deserved. The new kings, she doesn't talk about republics, will be the right arm of the Holy Church, which will be strong, humble, and pious. The gospel will be preached everywhere and so on. This peace among men will be short-lived. 25 years of plentiful harvest will make them forget that the sins of men are the cause of all the troubles on this earth. And so, obviously, what she's saying is that sin will crank up again. After 25 years, sin will crank up again. And that will be the corruption of the Sixth Age and the onset of the Seventh Age of the Church, the preparation for the coming of the Antichrist. A forerunner of the Antichrist, with his troops gathered from several nations, will fight against the true Christ, the only Savior of the world. He will shed much blood and will want to annihilate the worship of God to make himself to be looked upon as a god. It's not here the Antichrist. The earth will be struck by calamities of all kinds, in addition to plague and famine, which will be widespread. There will be a series of wars until the last war, which will then be fought by the 10 kings of the Antichrist, all of whom will have one and the same plan and will be the only rulers of the world. Before this comes to pass, there will be a kind of false peace in the world. So what we've got, apparently, is a forerunner of the Antichrist, attacking and conquering, a false peace, and then 10 kings of the Antichrist. Scripture speaks of the Antichrist conquering 3 kings and then the other 7 submit. I think that's what Scripture speaks of. The wicked will give themselves over to all kinds of... Before this comes to pass, there will be a kind of false peace in the world. People will think of nothing but amusement, like today. The wicked will give themselves over to all kinds of sin, like today. But the children of the Holy Church, those few souls in the Church of Sardis, the remnant, the children of the Holy Church, the children of my faith, my true followers, will grow in their love for God and in all the virtues most precious to me. Blessed are the souls, humbly guided by the Holy Ghost. I shall fight at their side until they reach a fullness of years. So, it's going to be the onset, the Sixth Age is going to end in the onset of corruption. But again, it won't be impossible to be a Catholic. But it will be difficult. It will be to the point of being heroic. Nature is crying out for vengeance because of man, and she trembles with dread at what must happen to the earth stained with crime. Tremble, earth, and you who proclaim yourselves to be serving Jesus Christ, and who, on the inside, only adore yourselves, like today. Tremble, because God will hand you over to his enemy, because the holy places are in a state of corruption. That's the Novus Ordo Church. And it's the traditional church, unless the traditional church watches and watches out and prays. Otherwise the trads will go the same way. Many convents are no longer houses of God. They are the grazing grounds of Asmodeus and his like. That's the name of a devil. It will be during this time that the Antichrist will be born. So this is somewhat into the future still. This time that the Antichrist will be born of a Hebrew nun, a false virgin who will communicate with the old serpent, the master of impurity. His father will be B. Some people think he's going to be a bishop who's going to be the father of the Antichrist. I don't know. At birth, the Antichrist will spew out blasphemy. He will have teeth. In a word, he will be the devil incarnate. He will be a human being, but the devil will, almost from birth, possess him. He will scream horribly, he will perform wonders, he will feed on nothing but impurity. He will have brothers who, although not devils incarnate like him, will be children of evil. At the age of 12, they will draw attention upon themselves by the gallant victories they will have won. Soon they will each lead armies, aided by the legions of hell. Leading armies at the age of 12. Poof, strange. She says, that's what she says. But all of this puts the end of the world further and further away. 25 years plus a war of the forerunner of the Antichrist, plus a false peace, plus the birth of the Antichrist, if it's in chronological order, and then the Antichrist reaching 12 years, that's another 10 years or 12 years. It's moving further and further away. He will have brothers. The seasons will be altered. The earth will produce nothing but bad fruit. The stars will lose their regular motion and the moon will only reflect a faint reddish glow. Water and fire will give the earth's globe convulsions and terrible earthquakes which will swallow up mountains, cities, etc. Rome will lose the faith and become the seat of the Antichrist. A number of people apply that sentence to today. A number of people say that today Rome is losing the faith. The Archbishop Lefebvre said, I don't think we can say, very carefully phrased, I don't think we can say that Rome has not lost the faith. Double negative. Very careful. I don't think, opinion, he says, he's not saying this is gospel. I don't think we can say, much as we might like to, I don't think we can say that Rome has not lost the faith. And that was obviously before 1991 when he died. What would he say today? Benedict the 16th is no better. No better. May have good intentions. God knows. But again, even if he has good intentions, the more good he has, the more good his intentions, the bigger the car crash, because the steering wheel is just all over the place. We might have time to look at that. To convince ourselves that Benedict XVI is not the answer. No way. But he's fooling people, and he fools a number of trads who take his goodwill to be good doctrine. Trads say, he's got, they either say, they're liable to say, well no, trads say, he's got goodwill, therefore his doctrine is not all as bad as that, he's a good guy. No way, Jose. Or the sedevacs say, he's got rotten doctrine, therefore he's got a rotten heart. I don't think that's true. God knows I don't think it's true. I think he means well. Hands up that don't follow what I say. How many of your hands up think that he means well? 1, 2, 3, 4, 5, 6, 7. Most of you, yes. How many of you think he doesn't mean well? It's a possibility that he's a disguised Freemason, or I don't think he's a disguised Freemason, but he, Brian.
1: Aren't we bound to give him the benefit of the doubt if we don't know? Assume he means well, even though he doesn't do well. I mean, I guess...
2: Yes.
1: Which doesn't matter.
2: He
1: doesn't do well.
2: Objectively, right. What he's doing, what he's teaching, what he's doing is bad. And so once God's got that clear, then I think it's fair to say that as Catholics we're bound to give him the benefit of the doubt, yes. I personally think he means well. But the steering wheel is so wonky that, you know, even if, whether you rev the motor or slow the motor down, you're going to have a crash. You know, it's just so wonky. We will finish, I'm cutting off, we will finish Our Lady of La Salette before lunch.

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1: The Angelus, the angel of the Lord, declared unto Mary, and she conceived of the Holy Ghost, Hail Mary, full of grace, the Lord is with thee. Blessed art thou among women, and blessed is the fruit of thy womb, Jesus. Holy Mary, Mother of God, pray for us sinners, now and at the hour of our death. Amen. Behold the handmaid of the Lord. Be it done unto me according to thy word. Hail Mary, full of grace. The Lord is with thee. Blessed art thou among women, and blessed is the fruit of thy womb, Jesus. Holy Mary, Mother of God, pray for us sinners, now and at the hour of our death. Amen. And the Word was made flesh, and dwelt among us. Hail Mary, full of grace, the Lord is with thee. Blessed art thou among women, and blessed is the fruit of thy womb, Jesus. Holy Mary, Mother of God, pray for us sinners, now and at the hour of our death. Amen. Pray for us, O Holy Mother of God, that we may be made worthy of the promises of Christ. Let us pray. Pour forth, we beseech thee, O Lord, thy grace into our hearts, that we, to whom the incarnation of Christ, thy Son, was made known by the message of an angel, may by his passion and cross be brought to the glory of his resurrection, through the same Christ our Lord. Amen.
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3: With it, to back a Congress that should have for its object the prevention of the spread of the revolution. That letter was typical of the moment. From both sides, tension was rapidly proceeding to the breaking point. Nor was the tension merely upon generalities. The revolution had broken a European treaty in the annexation of the Papal State of Avignon, and it had broken European conventions when it had abolished in Alsace feudal rights that were possessed by the princes of the empire. It was as though some state today, attempting collectivism, should confiscate, along with other property, securities lying in its banks, but held by the nationals of a foreign state. On the revolutionary side also there was a definite point at issue, which was the permission accorded within the empire for the emigrants to meet in arms and to threaten the French frontier. But these precise and legal points were not the true causes of the war. The true causes of the war were the desire of the unreformed European governments, notably those of Prussia and Austria, that the revolution should, in their own interests, be checked, and the conviction that their armed forces were easily capable of effecting the destruction of the new French regime. The Court of Vienna refused to accept the just indemnity that was offered the princes of the empire in Alsace for the loss of their old feudal rights. Leopold, the emperor, who was one of the same generation as the French king and queen, died upon the 1st of March, 1792. And was succeeded by a son only 24 years of age and easily persuaded to war. On the French side, with the exception of the Mountain and notably of Robespierre, there was a curious coalition of opinion demanding war. The court and the reactionaries were sufficiently certain of victory of the Allies to find their salvation in war. The revolutionary party, that is, the mass of public opinion, and the patriots, as they called themselves, the Girondins also and especially, desired war as a sort of crusade for the revolution. They suffered grievous illusions, its enthusiasts always must, and believed the French armed forces capable of sustaining the shock. The plans had already been drawn up for the campaign and promptly betrayed to the enemy by the Queen. Dumouriez, an excellent soldier, had from the middle of March 1792 been the chief person in the ministry and the director of foreign affairs, and a month later, on the 20th of April, war was declared against Austria, or to be accurate, against the King of Hungary and Bohemia. Such was still the official title of Marie Antoinette's nephew, who, though now succeeded to the empire, had not yet been crowned emperor. It was hoped to confine the war to this monarch, and indeed the German princes of the empire did not join him. The Landgrave of Hesse Cassel was an exception. But the one German power that counted most, the Kingdom of Prussia, which Dumouriez had especially hoped to keep neutral, joined forces with Austria. The royal letters had done their work. The end of section 14. Section 14, The French Revolution. This is a LibriVox recording. All LibriVox recordings are in the public domain. For more information, or to volunteer, please visit LibriVox.org. The French Revolution by Hilaire Belloc. Section 14, Chapter 4 continued, Phase 4, from June 1791 to September 1792. To understand the capital effect, both of this flight and of its failure, we must once more insist upon the supreme position of the monarchy in the traditions and instinct of French polity. The unwisdom of the flight it would be difficult to exaggerate. It is impossible to exaggerate the moral revolution caused by its failure. It was regarded as virtually an abdication. The strong body of provincial, silent, and moderate opinion which still centered on the king and regarded it as his function to lead and to govern was bewildered and in the main divorced in the future from the crown. It is an excellent proof of what the monarchy had for so long been to France, that even in such a crisis barely the name of a republic was mentioned, and that only in the intellectual circles in Paris. All the constitutional and standing forces of society conspired to preserve the monarchy at the expense of no matter what fictions. The middle class, militia guard under Lafayette, repressed in what is known as the massacre of the Champ de Mars, the beginnings of a popular movement. The more radical leaders, among whom was Danton, fled abroad or hid. The Duke of Orleans utterly failed to take advantage of the moment or to get himself proclaimed regent. The monarchical tradition was too strong. Immediately after the second anniversary of the taking of the Bastille in July, the decrees of the Parliament created the fiction that the king was not responsible for the flight, that he had been carried off. And in the following September, though until then suspended from executive power, the king, on taking the oath to the Constitution, was once more at the head of all the forces of the nation. But all this patching and reparation of the facade of constitutional monarchy, a fiction whose tawdriness is more offensive to the French temper than its falsehood, had come too late. Already the queen had written to her brother the Emperor of Austria, suggesting the mobilization of a considerable force and its encampment on the frontier, to overawe the revolutionary movement. Her action coincided within a few days with the end of that great parliament which had been chosen on the most democratic suffrage and which had transformed the whole of society and laid the basis of the revolutionary constitution. With the meeting of the National Assembly's successor on the 1st of October 1791, war was already possible. That possibility was to be transformed very soon into probability and at last into actuality. In the new Parliament, the weight, not of numbers but of leadership, fell to a group of enthusiastic and eloquent men who, from the fact that certain of their principal members came from the Gironde, were called the Girondins. They represented the purest and the most enthusiastic ideal of the democracy, less national perhaps than that advocated by men more extreme than they, but of a sort which, from that time to this, has been able to arouse the enthusiasm of historians. Vernet and Isnard were their great orators. Brissot was their intellectual intriguer, and the wife of Roland, one of their members, was, as it were, the soul of the whole group. It was the fact that these men desired war, which made war certain, once the temper of this new Second Assembly should be felt. The extremists, over against them to whom I have alluded, known as the Mountain, were especially Parisian in character. Robespierre, who had been at first an obscure and later a sectarian orator of the National Assembly, though not sitting in the Second Parliament, was perhaps the most prominent figure in that group, for he was the public orator of Paris, and indeed the Mountain was Paris. Paris, whether inside or outside the Parliament, Paris, acting as the responsible brain of France, later it was the Mountain that had first opposed the war, which was to ensure the success of the French arms by a rigidity and despotism in action, such as the purer and less practical minds of the Girondins abhorred. On the 3rd of September 1791, to quote a fundamental date in the rapid progress towards a war which was to transform the Revolution, the King, writing in a manner which betrays dictation by his wife, begged the King of Prussia, as she had begged the Emperor, to mobilize an armed force, and with it to back a Congress that should have for its object the prevention of the spread of the Revolution. That letter was typical of the moment. From both sides, tension was rapidly proceeding to the breaking point. Nor was the tension merely upon generalities. The Revolution had broken a European treaty in the annexation of the Papal State of Avignon, and it had broken European conventions when it had abolished in Alsace feudal rights that were possessed by the princes of the empire. It was as though some state today, attempting collectivism, should confiscate, along with other property, securities lying in its banks, but held by the nationals of a foreign state. On the revolutionary side also there was a definite point at issue, which was the permission accorded within the empire for the emigrants to meet in arms and to threaten the French frontier. But these precise and legal points were not the true causes of the war. The true causes of the war were the desire of the unreformed European governments, notably those of Prussia and Austria, that the revolution should, in their own interests, be checked, and the conviction that their armed forces were easily capable of effecting the destruction of the new French regime. The Court of Vienna refused to accept the just indemnity that was offered the princes of the empire in Alsace for the loss of their old feudal rights. Leopold, the emperor, who was one of the same generation as the French king and queen, died upon the 1st of March, 1792. And was succeeded by a son only 24 years of age and easily persuaded to war. On the French side, with the exception of the Mountain and notably of Robespierre, there was a curious coalition of opinion demanding war. The court and the reactionaries were sufficiently certain of victory of the Allies to find their salvation in war. The revolutionary party, that is, the mass of public opinion, and the Patriots, as they called themselves, the Girondins also and especially, desired war as a sort of crusade for the Revolution. They suffered grievous illusions, its enthusiasts always must, and believed the French armed forces capable of sustaining the shock. The plans had already been drawn up for the campaign and promptly betrayed to the enemy by the Queen. Dumouriez, an excellent soldier, had from the middle of March 1792 been the chief person in the ministry and the director of foreign affairs, and a month later, on the 20th of April, war was declared against Austria, or to be accurate, against the King of Hungary and Bohemia. Such was still the official title of Marie Antoinette's nephew, who, though now succeeded to the empire, had not yet been crowned emperor. It was hoped to confine the war to this monarch, and indeed the German princes of the empire did not join him. The Landgrave of Hesse Cassel was an exception. But the one German power that counted most, the Kingdom of Prussia, which Dumouriez had especially hoped to keep neutral, joined forces with Austria. The royal letters had done their work. The end of section 14.

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1: Prayer to your guardian angel. Angel of God, my guardian dear, to whom God's love commits me here, ever this day, be at my side, to light, to guard, to rule, and guide. Amen.
2: 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This is a LibriVox recording. All LibriVox recordings are in the public domain. 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The French Revolution by Hilaire Belloc. Section 7, Chapter 3, Continued. Mirabeau. Mirabeau, the chief of the practical men of the Revolution, as the English language would render the most salient point in their political attitude, needs a very particular examination. His influence upon the early part of the Revolution was so considerable, the effect of his death was so determinate and final, the speculation as to what might have happened had he survived is so fruitful, so entertaining, and so common, and the positive effect of his attitude upon the development of the Revolution after his death was so wide, that to misunderstand Mirabeau is in a large measure to misunderstand the whole movement. And Mirabeau has unfortunately been ill, or superficially understood, by many among now three generations of historians. For a comprehension of this character is not a matter for research, nor for accumulated historic detail, but rather a task for sympathy. Mirabeau was essentially an artist with the powers and the frailties which we properly associate with that term. That is, strong emotion appealed to him both internally and externally. He loved to enjoy it himself. He loved to create it in others. He studied, therefore, and was a master of, the material by which such emotion may be created. He himself yielded to strong emotion and sought it where it might be found. It is foolish alike to belittle and to exaggerate this type of temperament. Upon it, or upon its admixture with other qualities, is based the music, the plastic art, and in a large measure the permanent literature of the world. This aptitude for the enjoyment and for the creation in others of emotion clothes intellectual work in a manner which makes it permanent. This is what we mean when we say that style is necessary to a book, that a great civilization may partly be judged by its architecture, that, as Plato says, music may be moral or immoral, and so forth. The artist, though he is not at the root of human affairs, is a necessary and proper ally in their development. When I say that Mirabeau was an artist, I mean that, wherever his energies might have found play, he would have there desired to enjoy and to create enjoyment through some definite medium. This medium was in part literary, but much more largely oral expression. To be a tribune, that is, the voice of great numbers, to persuade, nay, to please by his very accents and the very rhythm of his sentences, these things occupied the man. But he also brought into his art that without which no great art can exist, mere intellect. He believed in the main principles, at least, which underlay the revolutionary movement. He understood them and was prepared to propagate them. But his power over men was not due to this conviction. His power over men was wholly that of the artist, and had he by some accident been engaged in maintaining the attack against democracy, he would have been nearly as famous as he became under the title of its defender. We must then always consider Mirabeau as an orator, though as an orator endowed with a fine and clear intelligence and with no small measure of reasoned faith. Much else remains to be said of him. He was a gentleman. That is, he both enjoyed and suffered the consequences which attach to hereditary wealth and to the atmosphere that surrounds its expenditure. On this account, he, being personally insufficiently provided with wealth, he was forever in debt and regarded the sums necessary to his station in life and to his large opportunities as things due to him, so to speak, from society. We are right when we may say he took bribes. but wrong if we imagine that those bribes bound him as they would bind a man meaner in character or less lucky in his birth. He stooped, as gentlemen will, to all manner of low intrigues to obtain the necessary and the wherewith, that is, money, for his role. But there was a driving power behind him, bound up with his whole character, which made it impossible for any such sums to control his diction or to make of such a man a mere advocate. He was never that dirtiest of political phenomena, the party man. He would never have been, had he been born 100 years later and thrust into the nastiness of modern parliamentary life, a parliamentary hand. Mirabeau had behind him a certain personal history, which we must read in connection with his temperament. He had travelled widely. He knew Englishmen and Germans of the wealthier classes well. The populace he knew ill, even in his own country. Abroad he knew it not at all. He had suffered from his father's dislike of him, from the consequences of his own unbridled passions, also not a little from mere accidental misfortune. Capable of prolonged and faithful attachment to some woman, the opportunity for that attachment had never been afforded him until the last few months before his death. Capable of paying loyal and industrious service to some political system, no political system had chosen him for its servant. It is a fruitful matter of speculation to consider what he might have done for the French monarchy, had fate put him early at court and given him some voice in the affairs of the French executive before the revolution broke out. As it was, the revolution provided him with his opportunity, merely because it broke down old barriers and conventions and was destructive of the framework of the state in which he lived. He was compelled to enter the revolution as something of a destroyer, for by no other avenue could he be given his chance. But by nature he detested destruction. I mean, since this phrase is somewhat vague, he detested that spirit which will disendow a nation of certain permanent institutions serving definite ends, without a clear scheme of how those institutions should be replaced by others to serve similar ends. It was on this account that he was most genuinely and sincerely a defender of the monarchy, a permanent institution serving the definite ends of national unity and the repression of tendencies to oligarchy in the state. Mirabeau had none of the revolutionary vision. In mind, he was prematurely aged, for his mind had worked very rapidly over a very varied field of experiences. The pure doctrine of democracy, which was a religion to many of his contemporaries, with all the consequences of a religion, he had never thought of accepting. But certain consequences of the proposed reform strongly appealed to him. He loved to be rid of meaningless and dead barriers, privileges which no longer corresponded to real social differences, old traditions in the management of trade which no longer corresponded to the economic circumstances of his time. And this is the pivotal point. The fossils of an old religious creed which, like nearly all his rank, he simply took for granted to be dead. For Mirabeau was utterly divorced from the Catholic Church. Much has been said and will be said in these pages concerning the religious quarrel which, though men hardly knew it at the time, cut right across the revolutionary effort and was destined to form the lasting line of cleavage in French life. There will be repeated again and again what has already been written, that a reconciliation between a Catholic Church and the reconstruction of democracy was, though men did not know it, the chief temporal business of the time, and the reader of these pages will be made well acquainted in them with the degradation to which religion had fallen among the cultivated of that generation. But in the case of Mirabeau, this absence of religion must be particularly insisted upon. It would no more have occurred to Mirabeau that the Catholic faith had a future than it could occur to us, let us say, an English politician of 30 years ago, that the Irish might become a wealthy community, or that an English government might, within its own lifetime, find itself embarrassed for money. I use this parallel for the sake of strengthening my contention, but it is indeed a weak parallel. No contemporary parallel in our strange and rapidly changing times corresponds to the fixed certitude which permeated the whole of the end of the 18th century that the Catholic faith was dead. Mirabeau had perhaps never engaged in his life, in intimate conversations, a single man who took the Catholic sacrament seriously, or suffered a moment's anxiety upon the tenets of the creed. He knew, indeed, that certain women and a much smaller number of insignificant men wrapped themselves up in old practices of an odd superstitious kind. He knew that great dull areas of ignorant peasantry, in proportion to their poverty and isolation, repeated by rote the old formula of the faith. But of the faith as a living thing, he could have no conception. He saw, on the one hand, a clerical institution, economic in character, providing places and revenues for men of his own rank. He met those men and never discovered them to have any religion at all. He saw, on the other hand, a proposed society in which such a fossil, unjust and meaningless, must relinquish its grip upon those large revenues. But the faith as a social force, as a thing able to revive, he could have no conception. It would have seemed to him a mere folly to suggest that future might contain the possibility of such a resurrection. The dissolution of the religious orders, which was largely his work, the civil constitution of the clergy which he presided over, were to him the most natural acts in the world. They were the mere sweeping away of a quantity of inorganic stuff which cumbered the modern state. He felt of them as we might feel of the purchase of waste spaces in our cities, or the confiscation of some bad landlord's property in them. The church served no kind of purpose. Not one who counted believed in it. It was defended only by people who enjoyed large revenues from the survival of what had once been, but was now no longer, a living social function. In everything of the Revolution which he understood, Mirabeau was upon the side of caution. He was not oblivious to the conception of popular government. He was not even mistrustful of it, but he could not conceive of it save as acting through the established strength of the wealthier classes. Of military power he judged very largely through Prussian eyes, and in long and enthusiastic passages he described the Prussian army as invincible. Had he lived to see the military enthusiasm of the Republicans, he would utterly have distrusted it. He favored in his heart an aristocratic machinery of society, though not an aristocratic theory of the state. He was quite determined to preserve, as a living but diminished national organ, the traditional monarchy of France. He was curious upon a number of details which were present and close to his eyes, methods of voting, constitutional checks, commercial codes, and the rest of it. The little equilibriums of diplomacy interested him also, and the watching of men immediately under his eye in the Parliament. It was in the Parliament that his whole activity lay. It was there that he began to guide the Revolution. It was his

own people, and are now nearly forgotten. He was wrong upon English politics, as he was wrong upon the German armies, but he had art over men, and his personality endures and increases with time. The end of section 7. Section 7, The French Revolution. This is a LibriVox recording. All LibriVox recordings are in the public domain. For more information or to volunteer, please visit LibriVox.org. The French Revolution by Hilaire Belloc. Section 7, Chapter 3, Continued. Mirabeau. Mirabeau, the chief of the practical men of the Revolution, as the English language would render the most salient point in their political attitude, needs a very particular examination. His influence upon the early part of the Revolution was so considerable, the effect of his death was so determinate and final, the speculation as to what might have happened had he survived is so fruitful, so entertaining, and so common, and the positive effect of his attitude upon the development of the Revolution after his death was so wide, that to misunderstand Mirabeau is in a large measure to misunderstand the whole movement. And Mirabeau has unfortunately been ill, or superficially understood, by many among now three generations of historians. For a comprehension of this character is not a matter for research nor for accumulated historic detail, but rather a task for sympathy. Mirabeau was essentially an artist with the powers and the frailties which we properly associate with that term. That is, strong emotion appealed to him both internally and externally. He loved to enjoy it himself. He loved to create it in others. He studied, therefore, and was a master of, the material by which such emotion may be created. He himself yielded to strong emotion and sought it where it might be found. It is foolish alike to belittle and to exaggerate this type of temperament. Upon it, or upon its admixture with other qualities, is based the music, the plastic art, and in a large measure the permanent literature of the world. This aptitude for the enjoyment and for the creation in others of emotion clothes intellectual work in a manner which makes it permanent. This is what we mean when we say that style is necessary to a book, that a great civilization may partly be judged by its architecture, that, as Plato says, music may be moral or immoral, and so forth. The artist, though he is not at the root of human affairs, is a necessary and proper ally in their development. When I say that Mirabeau was an artist, I mean that, wherever his energies might have found play, he would have there desired to enjoy and to create enjoyment through some definite medium. This medium was in part literary, but much more largely oral expression. To be a tribune, that is, the voice of great numbers, to persuade, nay, to please by his very accents and the very rhythm of his sentences, these things occupied the man. But he also brought into his art that without which no great art can exist, mere intellect. He believed in the main principles, at least, which underlay the revolutionary movement. He understood them and was prepared to propagate them. But his power over men was not due to this conviction. His power over men was wholly that of the artist, and had he by some accident been engaged in maintaining the attack against democracy, he would have been nearly as famous as he became under the title of its defender. We must then always consider Mirabeau as an orator, though as an orator endowed with a fine and clear intelligence and with no small measure of reasoned faith. Much else remains to be said of him. He was a gentleman. That is, he both enjoyed and suffered the consequences which attach to hereditary wealth and to the atmosphere that surrounds its expenditure. On this account, he, being personally insufficiently provided with wealth, he was forever in debt and regarded the sums necessary to his station in life and to his large opportunities as things due to him, so to speak, from society. We are right when we may say he took bribes, but wrong if we imagine that those bribes bound him as they would bind a man meaner in character or less lucky in his birth. He still

stooped, as gentlemen will, to all manner of low intrigues to obtain the necessary and the wherewith, that is, money, for his role. But there was a driving power behind him, bound up with his whole character, which made it impossible for any such sums to control his diction or to make of such a man a mere advocate. He was never that dirtiest of political phenomena, the party man. He would never have been had he been born 100 years later and thrust into the nastiness of modern parliamentary life, a parliamentary hand. Mirabeau had behind him a certain personal history which we must read in connection with his temperament. He had travelled widely. He knew Englishmen and Germans of the wealthier classes well. The populace he knew ill, even in his own country. Abroad he knew it not at all. He had suffered from his father's dislike of him, from the consequences of his own unbridled passions, also not a little from mere accidental misfortune. Capable of prolonged and faithful attachment to some woman, the opportunity for that attachment had never been afforded him until the last few months before his death. Capable of paying loyal and industrious service to some political system, no political system had chosen him for its servant. It is a fruitful matter of speculation to consider what he might have done for the French monarchy had fate put him early at court and given him some voice in the affairs of the French executive before the revolution broke out. As it was, the revolution provided him with his opportunity, merely because it broke down old barriers and conventions and was destructive of the framework of the state in which he lived. He was compelled to enter the revolution as something of a destroyer, for by no other avenue could he be given his chance. But by nature he detested destruction. I mean, since this phrase is somewhat vague, he detested that spirit which will disendow a nation of certain permanent institutions serving definite ends, without a clear scheme of how those institutions should be replaced by others to serve similar ends. It was on this account that he was most genuinely and sincerely a defender of the monarchy, a permanent institution serving the definite ends of national unity and the repression of tendencies to oligarchy in the state. Mirabeau had none of the revolutionary vision. In mind, he was prematurely aged, for his mind had worked very rapidly over a very varied field of experiences. The pure doctrine of democracy, which was a religion to many of his contemporaries, with all the consequences of a religion, he had never thought of accepting. But certain consequences of the proposed reform strongly appealed to him. He loved to be rid of meaningless and dead barriers, privileges which no longer corresponded to real social differences, old traditions in the management of trade which no longer corresponded to the economic circumstances of his time. And this is the pivotal point. The fossils of an old religious creed which, like nearly all his rank, he simply took for granted to be dead. For Mirabeau was utterly divorced from the Catholic Church. Much has been said and will be said in these pages concerning the religious quarrel which, though men hardly knew it at the time, cut right across the revolutionary effort and was destined to form the lasting line of cleavage in French life. There will be repeated again and again what has already been written, that a reconciliation between a Catholic Church and the reconstruction of democracy was, though men did not know it, the chief temporal business of the time, and the reader of these pages will be made well acquainted in them with the degradation to which religion had fallen among the cultivated of that generation. But in the case of Mirabeau, this absence of religion must be particularly insisted upon. It would no more have occurred to Mirabeau that the Catholic faith had a future than it could occur to us, let us say, an English politician of 30 years ago, that the Irish might become a wealthy community, or that an English government might, within its own lifetime, find itself embarrassed for money. I use this parallel for the sake of strengthening my contention, but it is indeed a weak parallel. No contemporary parallel in our strange and rapidly changing times corresponds to the fixed certitude which permeated the whole of the end of the 18th century that the Catholic faith was dead.
Mirabeau had perhaps never engaged in his life, in intimate conversations, a single man who took the Catholic sacrament seriously or suffered a moment's anxiety upon the tenets of the creed. He knew, indeed, that certain women and a much smaller number of insignificant men wrapped themselves up in old practices of an odd superstitious kind. He knew that great dull areas of ignorant peasantry, in proportion to their poverty and isolation, repeated by rote the old formula of the faith. But of the faith as a living thing he could have no conception. He saw, on the one hand, a clerical institution, economic in character, providing places and revenues for men of his own rank. He met those men and never discovered them to have any religion at all. He saw, on the other hand, a proposed society in which such a fossil, unjust and meaningless, must relinquish its grip upon those large revenues. But the faith as a social force, as a thing able to revive, he could have no conception. It would have seemed to him a mere folly to suggest that future might contain the possibility of such a resurrection. The dissolution of the religious orders, which was largely his work, the civil constitution of the clergy which he presided over, were to him the most natural acts in the world. They were the mere sweeping away of a quantity of inorganic stuff which cumbered the modern state. He felt of them as we might feel of the purchase of waste spaces in our cities, or the confiscation of some bad landlord's property in them. The church served no kind of purpose. Not one who counted believed in it. It was defended only by people who enjoyed large revenues from the survival of what had once been, but was now no longer, a living social function. In everything of the Revolution which he understood, Mirabeau was upon the side of caution. He was not oblivious to the conception of popular government. He was not even mistrustful of it, but he could not conceive of it save as acting through the established strength of the wealthier classes. Of military power he judged very largely through Prussian eyes, and in long and enthusiastic passages he described the Prussian army as invincible. Had he lived to see the military enthusiasm of the Republicans, he would utterly have distrusted it. He favored in his heart an aristocratic machinery of society, though not an aristocratic theory of the state. He was quite determined to preserve, as a living but diminished national organ, the traditional monarchy of France. He was curious upon a number of details which were present and close to his eyes, methods of voting, constitutional checks, commercial codes, and the rest of it. The little equilibriums of diplomacy interested him also, and the watching of men immediately under his eye in the Parliament. It was in the Parliament that his whole activity lay. It was there that he began to guide the Revolution. It was his absence from the Parliament, after his death, that the Revolution most feels in the summer of 1791. This very brief sketch does not present Mirabeau to the reader. He can only be properly presented in his speeches and in the more rhetorical of his documents. It is probable, as time proceeds, that his reputation in this department will grow. His constitutional ideas, based as they were upon foreign institutions, and especially upon the English of that time, were not applicable to his own people, and are now nearly forgotten. He was wrong upon English politics, as he was wrong upon the German armies, but he had art over men, and his personality endures and increases with time. The end of section 7.

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1: O my God, source of all mercy, I acknowledge thy sovereign power. While recalling the wasted years that are past, I believe that thou, Lord, can in an instant turn this loss to gain. Miserable as I am, yet I firmly believe that thou can do all things. Please restore to me the time lost, giving me thy grace, both now and the future, that I may appear before thee in wedding garments. Amen.
2: Thank you very much, Father Morgan. Now, before we move on to the next speaker, just a few practical details, none of which were announced before Father Morgan's talk, so those of you who arrived during it, this is the first time that these practical announcements have been made. First of all, the schedule. The schedule will be slightly different from either of the printed schedules that are in circulation. So this evening, in a few minutes, Dr. David Yates will give his talk on a Catholic approach to higher education. Then the hall must be vacated and the doors closed by 10 o'clock this evening. Then tomorrow we will reconvene at 11 o'clock for Mass in the church. As those of you who are regular here on Saturday know, usually the Saturday Mass is followed by benediction and the rosary, but tomorrow after Mass there will be no further devotions, or public devotions anyway, in the church. So that will give people time to make their thanksgiving and then afterwards to have some lunch in here in time for the first talk tomorrow at 1 o'clock in the afternoon. The speaker tomorrow, 1 o'clock, will be Philip Cranshaw. And then at 2:15 we'll have our second conference, Timothy Bemrose. Then there'll be a break tomorrow afternoon at 3:30. 4 o'clock, Alan Rowland will be talking on the works of mercy and practical social action. And then tomorrow evening at 6 o'clock, there'll be what's described here as a potluck dinner. And tomorrow evening as well, there'll be some traditional folk music, including a harpist whom we welcome here playing the harp. So that's tomorrow. And then if we move forward to Sunday, the first activity, of course, of Sunday will be Mass in the church. And then there is a change to even the most recent of the printed schedules on Sunday. Philip Cranshaw will speak at 2 o'clock in the afternoon on Sunday. And then at 3:15 in the afternoon, we'll have a question time where all the speakers from the weekend will take questions from the floor, and then I will conclude the conference at 4:30 on Sunday afternoon. Also, throughout this weekend, you'll see that there are various stalls selling books and objects of piety. We hope to have to be able to add to the objects of piety tomorrow. It all depends on the efficiency of the Royal Mail. Some further goods are awaited from one of the religious communities on the continent. Whether their goods arrive or not, you may all be encouraged to learn that we have requested prayers from two of the religious communities on the convent for the for the success of this weekend: the Carmelite nuns in Belgium and the Benedictine monks in France. So, while we're in here, we can hope that in the chapels of these two communities, prayers are being said for the success of the weekend. Any surplus from the weekend will be donated to the Catholic Volunteer Movement, which I'm sure Alan will tell you more about tomorrow afternoon, engaged in the works of mercy with poor people. So the profit will not go to anonymous shareholders, but it will go instead to poor people. So those, I think, are all the practical announcements. So in just a moment, I'll ask Dr. David Yates to come and give his address. David will be talking to us about a Catholic approach to higher education. Even I can remember the days when going to university was a fairly exceptional thing. And of course, a few years before I was born, there was quite a large expansion in university education. I think until about 1960-65, it was very unusual to go to university. And now, of course, university is, I think, for 40 or 50% of school leavers, and I think we're all aware that the morality on campuses, to put it mildly, leaves a lot to be desired. I don't think there's a single place of higher education in this country where the atmosphere could be said to be particularly helpful to the salvation of one's soul. That's not to say everybody who goes into higher education will necessarily lose their souls. And of course, another thing I think we've seen more recently is a dumbing down of the curriculum. There was a time, if you met somebody who'd been to university, they would often usually be well-read, cultured, and have been through quite a rigorous course of study. But I'm afraid that is no more in this country. So David, I think, will point out the pitfalls with modern higher education and also the fact that there are other things that young people can do to get themselves launched into life. Now, after David's conference, there will be a question and answer session, which he will chair. So throughout this weekend, after each conference, there'll be a question and answer session, and the person who gave the conference will chair it. So he will say, "We have a question from you, please, sir, and you, please, sir," and subject to the sort of residual authority of the chairman, he will decide when to draw his question and answer session to an end. So, David, could you please step forward and deliver your answer?
3: Thank you, John. So I'm going to talk about a Catholic approach to higher education. This talk's going to have, I think, four main aims. The first is to try to convey some sound principles about the nature of society and the nature of work, and that's to aid young people, young Catholics in particular, to find their true vocation in the temporal sphere. I aim to dispel this pervasive myth that university education is for everybody, and to show that in fact most people ought to seek to learn a trade or to follow another God-given talent in order to play their God-given role in society. I don't just want this to be something theoretical, and I think I speak probably for all the speakers this weekend, in that we want people to take away some practical guidelines so that we can actually go away into our everyday lives and try to implement these things. So we're going to touch on a few things. Firstly, what is the true nature of society? Secondly, what is the Christian concept of vocation? And thirdly, what is the Christian concept of work? We're going to look at how these ideas are considered in the modern world and the absurd consequences which follow. And we shall try to correct those viewpoints using Catholic principles, which I would also say are common sense principles. And then, as I mentioned, to see what we can actually do practically. So why is this topic so important and so relevant? I mean, why does this topic concern us at a conference entitled Bringing Christ to Our Neighbour? Surely this is a question purely for the natural order. I think this is a point that's been made a lot recently by Bishop Richard Williamson in many of his talks in this very room over the last year or two. And that is that for us, the natural order and the supernatural order are somewhat dependent on one another. As the supernatural order has been lost within society, the natural order has also been somewhat, has become somewhat of a disorder also. And when the natural order is not in any way in accordance with human nature, then it's very difficult to build the supernatural order on top of that. So I think it's very important to try to help young Catholics understand the true nature of society and the true purpose of work so that they can make sensible decisions about their future. This is not just an act of charity, but in fact of justice, because nobody ought to be misled by their elders, which unfortunately is too often what is happening today. I think there was a writer in the 1940s, 1950s called Carol Robinson, who wrote in Integrity magazine. And I think that Integrity magazine captured in many ways a lot of perhaps what this conference is about. So I should like to quote what she has to say about this topic, John, if you could. She says, "The men who have set themselves up over us as gods, the psychiatrists, the industrialists, the personnel experts, and socialist statesmen, are all trying to crush us haphazardly into the pigeonholes of their systems. The result is much human anguish, especially in the young. Worse than that, the result is liable to be the loss of many souls, because just as it takes heroic virtue to be married to the wrong woman, so everything at a job for which one is unsuited tends to lessen rather than increase one's virtue." So let's examine the problem just in a little bit more detail. I'm going to ask a question which hopefully we're going to be able to answer for certain a little bit later. And that is university for all people? We can see that today there is the pervasive view that it is necessary to attend university. We can see that academic achievement is so often considered the highest and perhaps the only form of achievement which we really value. And since everybody is considered equal in today's society, all have a right to this university education. And there is a promise, of course, of higher paying jobs, supposedly. And again, since we are all equal, we all have this right. And following on from that, non-graduates are considered really to be second-class citizens. So corresponding to this, let's say, pervasive viewpoint or outlook, there has been a huge expansion put into place by the UK government over the last few decades. I think John was very accurate in the statistics he gave you. In the early 1960s, only 5% of young people went to university. Now the figure is 43%, and the current government actually wants to increase that to 50% by 2010. Now clearly this trend is sold as a positive thing for both society and for the individuals. By educating people to a higher level, society allegedly will function better and individuals allegedly will be more fulfilled. Well, that's the theory that they give you. What has actually been the consequences of this policy? Well, firstly, we can ask ourselves, what have been the consequences for the institutions themselves, the universities? Well, the first problem is if you expand the number of people going through university from 5% to 50%, then where are you going to get the money to do that? Well, so the first problem is limited funding. What has that caused? Well, better universities have been able to attract a lot of overseas students. So I know, for instance, the Department of Electrical Engineering at Imperial College now has about 80% of their first year intake from overseas countries. That means non-EU countries. And why is that? Because from a non-EU student, you get four times the tuition fees. And the second problem is that good

0: Are you tired of all the lies and trash out there? 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
1: In a morning offering, O Jesus, through the Immaculate Heart of Mary, I offer thee my prayers, works, joys, and sufferings of this day for all the intentions of thy Sacred Heart, in union with the holy sacrifice of the Mass throughout the world, in reparation for my sins, for the intentions of all our associates, and in particular for all the intentions of this month.
2: Today we celebrate the feast of the Most Holy Name of Jesus, and we hear in the Gospel the description of the circumcision of our Lord Jesus Christ, and Holy Church directs our thoughts toward the first drops of the most precious blood, blood through which we have been redeemed, blood which we venerate as the price of our salvation, blood without which none of us, my dear ones, can enter heaven. My beloved, in today's lesson, taken from

0: Yes, my dear ones, for several decades, since the time of the unfortunate Second Vatican Council, we have been soaking this. This is constantly repeated to us. This is constantly pushed into our heads. Ecumenism, religious freedom, human rights, the right to profess a religion chosen by man, and all of this, my dear ones, simply does not fit. It stands in total contradiction to what we heard a moment ago from St. Peter. There is no salvation in any other, for there is no other name under heaven given to men whereby we must be saved. So how is it, in the end, how is it? With this religious freedom, with interreligious dialogue, with ecumenism, what is this all about? Who is right? Is it the modern hierarchs, or St. Peter? Is there salvation outside the Catholic Church? Does every person truly have a right, resulting from human dignity, to believe in whatever they want? Dear faithful, we must realize what religion is, what religion actually is.
1: When our first parents, Adam and Eve, committed original sin, they rebelled against the Lord God. In their pride, they rejected God's law and God's will. They desired to become as gods, to decide for themselves what is good and what is evil. Consequently, they lost paradise, they lost friendship with the Lord God, they were exiled from paradise, and humanity plunged for long centuries into the darkness of sin and error. Between the divine majesty offended by human sin and fallen humanity, a chasm was formed. A chasm that no man was able to cross. For no man was able to make reparation to the offended divine majesty for sin. Every human sin, starting from original sin, offends the Lord God. And it required, my dear ones, the action of God Himself to change this pitiable situation for us humans. It was necessary for the second person of the Most Holy Trinity, our Lord Jesus Christ, to take on human nature and be born in Bethlehem to complete the mystery of salvation and redemption. Our Lord Jesus Christ repeats many times in the Gospel, "My hour has not yet come." That hour for which the Lord Jesus came into this world and took on human nature is 3 p.m. on Good Friday, when on the altar of the cross He offered Himself as a propitiatory sacrifice for our sins. Through this sacrifice, through the blood shed by Jesus Christ on the cross, we were redeemed. The debt that we humans incurred toward the Lord God by committing sins was paid. The Lord Jesus took upon His shoulders all the sins of the people who ever lived in the world. He is our Redeemer, the one who paid our debt, who took this guilt upon Himself. He is our Savior, the one who delivers us from the slavery of evil, darkness, error, and sin, and leads us to His kingdom, the kingdom of God, the kingdom of light and holiness.
0: Religare means to bind anew, and such is the meaning of religion. Religion is the action of God Himself, who enters human history in order to lift up fallen man, to bring him back to Himself, and to bind him to Himself anew. This, my dear ones, is religion. The action of God who enters the history of man to redeem man, to raise man up, to bring him and bind him to Himself anew, so that we might regain, my dear ones, what we lost as a result of sin. When we realize this, it will then become clear to us that there exists only one religion. There is no such thing as other religions. There exist, my dear ones, only pseudo-religions. False religions that are the work of the devil. The devil, who creates various pseudo-religions in order to draw people away from the true religion, the religion of Christ, and to lead them onto the path that leads to eternal damnation. There is no such thing, my dear ones, as religious freedom, or the right to choose a religion. That which has been preached to us for several decades, which the Second Vatican Council and the post-conciliar hierarchy have preached, there is no right to religious freedom. There is something completely the opposite. There is a duty for every person to worship the true God, duty weighing upon every person to be a follower of the true divine religion, a religion being the work of God, and not a wretched counterfeit coming from the devil. Therefore, there is no place, my dear ones, for any interreligious dialogue, because there exists one and only one divine religion, which everyone has a duty to accept. Everyone has a duty to become its follower. Every person has a duty to worship the true God and not to bow down to idols. And there are no exceptions here. My dear ones, we humans are not in some restaurant where we have a menu and can choose what suits us, what fits us. Every person has an absolute duty to worship the true God, and not in just any way, in whatever way, but exactly in the way the Lord God established, through the most holy sacrifice of the Mass, the Mass of all time.

0: It is not my choice or yours that I happen to like the Mass of all time. No, it is your duty, a fundamental, first, primary duty, you. You are to give to God what belongs to the Lord God. Give him glory, honor, and participate in the propitiatory sacrifice for your sins. This is not a restaurant menu. The Catholic religion is not just one of many items on a menu. It is the primary duty of every person to become a Catholic and to zealously practice the Catholic religion, because it is the only way that leads to heaven. To heaven, and to get there, one must be a Catholic. In heaven you will not meet, my dear ones, souls who did not convert to the Catholic religion. There is no other name under heaven given to men whereby we must be saved. And the Catholic Church, priests, bishops, popes, understood this perfectly for 2,000 years. That is why missionaries went into the whole world, into storms, into the unknown, risking their health and their lives, in order to snatch souls from the clutches of the devil and lead them to the true God. How many missionaries shed their blood, carrying the light of the gospel to the ends of the earth? They did this because they were perfectly aware that professing the Catholic faith is absolutely necessary to achieve salvation. Just before his ascension, the Lord Jesus gave the apostles a command, "Go into all the world and teach all nations." All means all. And meanwhile, several years have already passed since the Congregation for the Doctrine of the Faith issued a statement that the Church is renouncing its mission toward the Jews, because the Jews have their own path leading to salvation. What own path? Where is this path supposed to lead? The Lord Jesus said clearly, "No one comes to the Father except through me. He who is not with me is against me." And further, the Lord Jesus addressed the apostles with the words, "He who believes and is baptized shall be saved. He who does not believe shall be condemned." Between these words of the Savior, it is impossible to squeeze in any ecumenism, any ecumenical meetings, any supposedly interreligious dialogue, or any religious freedom. It is either or. Either you will believe, you will worship the true God, and you will save your soul and merit the reward of eternal life in heaven, or you will reject the true religion, despise the Savior, and condemn yourself to eternal damnation in hell. This whole ecumenism, these ecumenical meetings. Soon these gatherings will begin. They will announce a week of prayer for Christian unity, a day of Judaism, a day of Islam. This is, my dear ones, nothing other than blasphemy against God, an offense to God, an offense to the divine majesty, spitting in the Savior's face, confirming those who err in their error, and those who sin in their sin. They will embrace each other, hold hands, invite pastors to bless the people. This is one great offense to God. This is a sin that cries out for punishment to heaven, which deserves punishment, because it is modern idolatry. There is no name other than the name of Jesus in which salvation can be achieved. There are no exemptions for the false idol Allah, nor for Pachamama, nor for other demons. Holy Scripture says clearly, "Omnes Dii Gentium sunt demonia." All the gods of the heathens are demons. He who does not worship the true God, who does not worship the Most Holy Trinity, worships demons, consciously or unconsciously, indirectly or directly. Dear faithful, on this feast of the Most Holy Name of Jesus, we must express deep gratitude toward the Savior that he did not hesitate to take on our human nature, that he stretched out his holy and venerable hands on the wood of the cross for our salvation. We must express gratitude toward the Savior for enabling us to use the fruits of redemption, for establishing the Catholic Church, for establishing the Most Holy Sacrifice of the Mass, and for establishing the seven sacraments through which our souls are strengthened by divine grace. The Lord Jesus did not leave us as orphans. He is among us and desires, my dear ones, that all people know and love the true God. And when we realize this, at the same time when we realize what is happening in the modern world, we should fall on our knees, beat our breasts, and cry out for God's mercy. To the fact that so many, my dear ones, commit idolatry today and blaspheme God, that so many supposed Catholics today confirm those who sin in their sin, that since the time of the Second Vatican Council, instead of leading people to the true God, without whom there is no salvation, they confirm non-believers and followers of false religions in what they do. It is taught that all religions lead to God. No, my dear ones, there is one and only one divine religion that leads to the true God, that leads to heaven, and thousands of false pseudo-religions that are the work of the devil. Enough blasphemies. Enough of this great blasphemy, which constitutes the fundamental sin of the Second Vatican Council, and what happened after it. The rejection of the dogma extra ecclesiam nulla salus. Outside the church there is no salvation. The preaching that there are many paths to God, to heaven. A disgusting lie, a disgusting blasphemy, that leads millions of souls to hell. How great a grace it is today, my beloved, to be a Catholic. An indescribable grace that has been granted to you.
1: The opportunity to know the true Catholic faith, and the opportunity to worship the Lord God in the way a Catholic ought to do.
0: But how great a responsibility.
1: We should, my dear ones, beg for mercy for these disgusting sins resulting from post-conciliar ecumenism, from these joyful meetings with lady pastors, from this masquerade, from these conventions, which are an offense to God and a source of great confusion.
0: And we must ask, my dear ones, on this feast of the most holy name of Jesus, that we persevere in the Catholic faith until death. St. Paul writes, "He who stands, let him take heed lest he fall." Because many traditional Catholics have become infected with the virus of liberalism, they live in the conviction that one must somehow reconcile the Catholic religion with the modern world. We cannot be too radical, but that is precisely what Jesus Christ calls us to. He who is not one of the options on a menu in a restaurant, he is the only savior of every person.
1: Whether anyone likes it or not, whether they want it or not, without Jesus Christ there is no salvation. And we must, my dear ones, remind ourselves of this, because it is not impossible that, surrounded by the pressure of the modern world, under the pressure of this liberal Catholicism that poisons minds, we too, my dear ones, have forgotten that there is no salvation without Jesus Christ. A great danger for every person, liberal Catholicism, a counterfeit of Catholicism.
0: May we not let ourselves be caught in this devilish net. May we persevere in the Catholic faith. May we, my dear ones, depart from this world with the name of Jesus on our lips, the most holy name, the name of the Savior. May we, my dear ones, be able to utter it at the hour of our death, if we ourselves were unable. May there be no lack at our deathbed of people close to us who will speak this name, so that it accompanies us at the moment of departing from this world.
1: The sweetest name in this world, the name of the Savior, the name that gives hope. But to die, my dear ones, with the name of Jesus on one's lips, one must earn it. One must pray for the grace of a good death throughout one's whole life. And for this grace we also desire to ask today, realizing how the Savior is mistreated, how his name is mistreated also by Polish Catholics. Let us always speak this name with love, with reverence, with trust.
0: And let us speak this name as often as possible in short aspirations. Not only in the morning and evening when we say our prayers, but let it accompany us every day of our lives. Let us call upon the Savior. Let us ask for preservation in the Catholic faith. And the fact that we profess it today does not mean at all that we will persevere in this faith. How many, my dear ones, have lost the faith in recent years? Millions, tens, hundreds of millions of souls throughout the whole world who have lost the faith, who are walking the path that leads to the fire of hell. How greatly we should fear and strive for the salvation of our own souls. May we, my dear ones, all here present, persevere in the Catholic faith, and may we depart from this world with the sweetest name of Jesus on our lips. Amen. In the name of the Father, and of the Son, and of the Holy Ghost.

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1: An act of faith. O my God, I firmly believe that thou art one God in three divine persons, Father, Son, and Holy Ghost. I believe that thy divine Son became man and died for our sins, and that he will come to judge the living and the dead. I believe these and all the truths which the Holy Catholic Church teaches, because thou hast revealed them, who canst neither deceive nor be deceived.
2: First time in life in Wales, so it's didn't expect to be this beautiful. We have a very beautiful land here. So all of God's creation is beautiful, but this is certainly the most magnificent, very beautiful place we have here. Very beautiful the land. And I'm going to be here in Wales. And the epistle for this eighth Sunday after Pentecost, taken from Brethren, we are debtors, not to the flesh, to live according to the flesh. For if you live according to the flesh, you shall die. But if by the Spirit you mortify the deeds of the flesh, you shall live. Whatsoever you have not received the spirit of bondage, again in fear, but you have received the spirit of adoption of sons, whereby we cry, Abba, Father. For the Spirit himself giveth testimony to our spirit that we are the sons of God, and if sons, heirs also, heirs with Christ. In the Gospel. Take that according to St. Luke, chapter 6. Disciples, this parable. There was a certain rich man who had a steward, and the same was accused unto him that he had wasted his goods. And he called him and said to him, How is it that I hear this of thee? Give an account of thy stewardship, for thou canst be steward no longer. And the steward said within himself, What shall I do? Because my Lord taketh away from me the stewardship. To dig I am not able, to beg I am ashamed. I know what I will do, that when I shall be put out of the stewardship, they may receive me into their houses. Therefore, calling together every one of his Lord's debtors, he said to the first, How much dost thou owe my Lord? But he said, 100 barrels of oil. And he said to him, Take thy bill, sit down quickly, and write 50. 100 quarters of wheat. And he said to him, Take thy bill, and write quickly, and write 80. And the Lord commended the unjust steward, for as much as he had than the children of light. And I say unto you, make unto you friends of the mammon of iniquity, that when you shall fail, they may receive you into everlasting dwellings. Today, a few considerations on the mystery of prudence. Prudence is that virtue that guides our acts. Every one of us is prudent. No man can actually be without it. No man is not prudent. St. Thomas Aquinas tells us that everyone has an end. The first choice we make is the final end. When a little child turns the age of 7, or 6, or 5, whatever age he becomes, the age of reason, he chooses, what is my purpose? Where am I going? And that end is determined by his love. The love that is inside of his heart. Some choose God. Others choose money, wealth, pleasure, some other form of making oneself happy. The first choice is either a sin, mortal sin, or it is an act of grace. And that choice, in large part, that first choice, in large part, is determined by the family in which he's raised. He's more likely to make a good choice if he's raised in a good family, more likely to make a bad choice if he's raised in a bad one. But each one makes his own choice, and no one is forced to make a choice. And then prudence follows upon this. Whatever is our end, whatever is our goal, What is the wise thing to do? A few years ago, in the Vietnam War, there was an American soldier. And this American soldier, who was a Catholic, but not particularly practicing his faith, he was a Green Beret. And he was fighting against the Viet Cong, and they were in close combat. His guns had run out of ammunition. He had to reload his M16. And as he looked across while he was reloading, he saw a Viet Cong soldier take a grenade. And he pulled the pin. And he was a very brave soldier. He pulled the pin. He let it hold in his hands. And the reason why he did this is because it takes about 5 seconds or 6 seconds for the grenade to explode. And if you throw the grenade very quickly, it will land on the ground. And when it explodes, most of the damage will go into the ground, and maybe a few of the enemy will be killed. But a brave man with a grenade, he holds it long in his hands until the last moment. And this Viet Cong held it and looked at that Green Beret. And they looked at each other while he was trying to reload his M16. And he held it and he counted. 1, 2, 3. And he threw the grenade. And there were many, there were about 10, I think there were 5 to 7 soldiers inside of the trench where the Green Beret captain was. And the grenade came and he caught it. And at first when he caught the grenade, he was going to throw it back. Because when a man throws a grenade, he doesn't throw it too quickly. If you catch it and throw it back, it'll blow up in his face. He caught the grenade. And then he realized that man, that Viet Cong soldier, had counted 3 seconds. This is the 5th second. If I throw it back in the air, it will kill all of us. We will all die. And so he had to make a decision. And he made a decision. What do I do? What guides us in what decision we will make at a moment like that? It's whatever is in the heart. It's whatever is already there. Whatever love is there. Whatever goal is there. This will make us make the decision that we make at that time. And we cannot decide what is the wisest thing to do at that moment. The decision is already made by what is in our hearts. So he took the grenade. He turned with his back to his men. And he held the grenade like that away from his body. And it exploded. He lived. He spent the next 6 months in the hospital. He's still alive today. And he became a priest. And when, after becoming a priest after Vatican II, he left the Novus Ordo and became a priest of tradition. He's missing fingers on his hands. And the day that he decided to be a priest was on that day. He did not know that he would live. He did not know the future. But what is this virtue of prudence? Our Lord speaks of it in the gospel today. The children of this world, they are more wise than the children of light. They don't ever give up on their goal. When that Green Beret held his hands on that grenade, he did not choose to die. Fuck the explosion of a grenade on his men. He chose to do what was necessary to keep his men alive. None of them were hurt. The grenade exploded. Many of his fingers gone. They glued some of his fingers back on. The shrapnel remains in his body to this day. What is this virtue? What guides it? Prudence makes us make choices to go towards our end. And we have a saying also in Latin. Sapientis est ordinare. The wise man. It's of the wise man to order. What is the wise man? He's the man that knows the goal. He He's the man that knows if I want to go from here to the outside, on the east side of the building or on the north side of the building, what is the wise way to go? I can go the direct way and crash through the windows like they do in all the cowboy movies. Always crash through the windows. You can go that way. Maybe you'll make it. Maybe you won't. In any case, you'll probably have some health problems. But a wise man might say, well, there's only a wall on that side. I want to get outside so that I can be in the sun. And if I go out through the window, if I make it, I'll have to buy a new window. It's not a good idea. And I may have to go to the hospital. It may ruin my day. Like one man told me, if you jump out of an airplane and your parachute doesn't open, it'll ruin your whole afternoon. And so the fact is that it might be bad for my day. And so I'm going to go out the door over here and go around. What is it that makes us choose to go out the door? One day, Thomas the Apostle, he decided to escape. He would die a martyr, but it was not the day of his martyrdom. And that big St. Thomas was inside a cave in India. I've been to that cave many times. And inside of that cave, he was praying, as he was often wont to do, on a little hill, which they call the Little Mount. And then the Hindu soldier came in and said, I'm going to kill you. And he said, no, it's time for me to escape. But the only trouble was, there was only one exit. And that exit was the one that the Hindu soldier came in at. This was not a trouble for Thomas. He decided to go through the cave. And his handprints are still there. You can put your left hand up in the exact same place where St. Thomas put his hand 2,000 years ago, and your fingers will match. He went to the edge of the cave where there was only rock, and he put his hand, left hand up on one side, his right hand on the other, and he jumped through the rock, and the rock opened. And now there were two exits, two entrances to that cave. Because it was time for him to escape. It wasn't a day for him to be a martyr. And so therefore, there came a second entrance and an exit. And the Hindu soldier came in and saw him go out the other side, and he said this wasn't supposed to happen. He escaped. It was another day when he was hit with a spear. And St. Thomas walked a mile, that spear in his side, bleeding. He said, I will die, but I will not die only by touched by a spear. I will die holding onto a cross, a stone cross. A stone cross that he himself had carved because he was a stonemason. Was he prevented from getting to that cross? He walked in blood to that cross, and the people followed him. And he preached the word of God, and he grabbed onto that cross, and bleeding he died. And on December the 17th each year, for several hundred years, that cross would bleed. And bleed on the day of St. Thomas's death, 2,000 years ago. What is it that makes us make decisions? One day we run, another day we don't run. One day we put our hands on the grenade, another day we throw the grenade back. One day you see a child in your family and he commits a crime, and you beat him within inches of his life, or else he won't improve. We call that in America the Board of Education. It's a piece of 2x4 that you apply to the behind of a child.

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3: Uncivilized. Vanity is active. It desires the applause of infinite multitudes. Pride is passive, desiring only the applause of one person, which it already has. Vanity is humorous and can enjoy the joke even of itself. Pride is dull and cannot even smile. And the whole of this difference is the difference between Stevenson and Mr. George Moore, who, as he informs us, has brushed Stevenson aside. I do not know where he has been brushed to, but wherever it is, I fancy he is having a good time, because he had the wisdom to be vain and not proud. Stevenson had a windy vanity, Mr. Moore as a dusty egoism. Hence Stevenson could amuse himself, as well as us, with his vanity, while the richest effects of Mr. Moore's absurdity are hidden from his eyes. If we compare this solemn folly with the happy folly with which Stevenson belauds his own books and berates his own critics, we shall not find it difficult to guess why it is that Stevenson, at least, found a final philosophy of some sort to live by, while Mr. Moore is always walking the world looking for a new one. Stevenson had found that the secret of life lies in laughter and humility. Self is the Gorgon. Vanity sees it in the mirror of other men and lives. Pride studies it for itself and is turned to stone. It is necessary to dwell on this defect in Mr. Moore because it is really the weakness of work which is not without its strength. Mr. Moore's egoism is not merely a moral weakness, it is a very constant and influential aesthetic weakness as well. We should really be much more interested in Mr. Moore if he were not quite so interested in himself. We feel as if we were being shown through a gallery of really fine pictures, into each of which by some useless and discordant convention, the artist had represented the same figure in the same attitude. The Grand Canal with the distant view of Mr. Moore. Effect of Mr. Moore through a Scotch mist. Mr. Moore by firelight. Runes of Mr. Moore by firelight, and so on, seems to be the endless series. He would no doubt reply that in such a book as this he intended to reveal himself. But the answer is that in such a book as this he does not succeed. One of the thousand objections to the sin of pride lies precisely in this, that self-consciousness of necessity destroys self-revelation. A man who thinks a great deal about himself will try to be many-sided, attempt a theatrical excellence at all points, will try to be an encyclopedia of culture, and his own real personality will be lost in that false universalism. Thinking about himself will lead to trying to be the universe. Trying to be the universe will lead to ceasing to be anything. If, on the other hand, a man is sensible enough to think only about the universe, he will think about it in his own individual way. He will keep virgin the secret of God. He will see the grass as no other man can see it, and look at a sun that no man has ever known. This fact is very practically brought out in Mr. Moore's confessions. In reading them, we do not feel the presence of a clean-cut personality like that of Thackeray and Matthew Arnold. We only read a number of quite clever and largely conflicting opinions, which might be uttered by any clever person, but which we are called upon to admire specifically because they are uttered by Mr. Moore. He is the only thread that connects Catholicism and Protestantism, realism and mysticism. He, or rather his name. He is profoundly absorbed even in views he no longer holds, and expects us to be. And he intrudes the capital I even where it need not be intruded, even where it weakens the force of a plain statement. Where another man would say, "It is a fine day," Mr. Moore says, "Seen through my temperament, the day appeared fine." Where another man would say, "Milton has obviously a fine style," Mr. Moore would say, "As a stylist, Milton has always impressed me." The nemesis of this self-centered spirit is that of being totally ineffectual. Mr. Moore has started many interesting crusades, but he has abandoned them before his disciples could begin. Even when he is on the side of the truth, he is as fickle as the children of falsehood. Even when he has found reality, he cannot find rest. One Irish quality he has, which no Irishman was ever without, pugnacity. And that is certainly a great virtue, especially in the present age. But he has not the tenacity of conviction which goes with the fighting spirit in a man like Bernard Shaw. His weakness of introspection and selfishness, in all their glory, cannot prevent him fighting, but they will always prevent him winning. End of chapter 9. This is a LibriVox recording. All LibriVox recordings are in the public domain. For more information, or to volunteer, please visit LibriVox.org. Heretics by G. K. Chesterton. Chapter 10. On Sandals and Simplicity. The great misfortune of the modern English is not at all that they are more boastful than other people. They are not. It is that they are boastful about those particular things which nobody can boast of without losing them. A Frenchman can be proud of being bold and logical, and still remain bold and logical. A German can be proud of being reflective and orderly, and still remain reflective and orderly. But an Englishman cannot be proud of being simple and direct, and still remain simple and direct. In the matter of these strange virtues, to know them is to kill them. A man may be conscious of being heroic, or conscious of being divine, but he cannot, in spite of all the Anglo-Saxon poets, be conscious of being unconscious. Now, I do not think it can be honestly denied that some portion of this impossibility attaches to a class very different in their own opinion, at least, to the school of Anglo-Saxonism. I mean that school of the simple life, commonly associated with Tolstoy. If a perpetual talk about one's own robustness leads to being less robust, it is even more true that a perpetual talking about one's simplicity leads to being less simple. One great complaint, I think, must stand against the modern upholders of the simple life. The simple life, in all its varied forms, from vegetarianism to the honorable consistency of the Dukhobors. This complaint against them stands, that they would make us simple in the unimportant things, but complex in the important things. They would make us simple in the things that do not matter, that is, in diet, in costume, in etiquette, in economic system. But they would make us complex in the things that do matter, in philosophy, in loyalty, in spiritual acceptance and spiritual rejection. It does not so very much matter whether a man eats a grilled tomato or a plain tomato. It does very much matter whether he eats a plain tomato with a grilled mind. The only kind of simplicity worth preserving is the simplicity of the heart, the simplicity which accepts and enjoys. There may be a reasonable doubt as to what system preserves this. There can surely be no doubt that a system of simplicity destroys it. There is more simplicity in the man who eats caviar on impulse than in the man who eats grape nuts on principle. The chief error of these people is to be found in the very phrase to which they are most attached, plain living and high thinking. These people do not stand in need of, will not be improved by, plain living and high thinking. They stand in need of the contrary, and they would be improved by high living and plain thinking. A little high living, I say, having a full sense of responsibility, a little high living, would teach them the force and the meaning of the human festivities, of the banquet that has gone on from the beginning of the world. It would teach them the historic fact that the artificial is, if anything, older than the natural. It would teach them that the loving cup is as old as any hunger. It would teach them that ritualism is older than any religion. And a little plain thinking would teach them how harsh and fanciful are the mass of their own ethics, how very civilized and very complicated must be the brain of the Tolstoyan who really believes it to be evil to love one's country and wicked to strike a blow. A man approaches wearing sandals and simple raiment, a raw tomato held firmly in his right hand, and says, "The affections of family and country alike are hindrances to the fuller development of human love." But the plain thinker will only answer him with a wonder not untinged with admiration. "What a great deal of trouble you must have taken in order to feel like that." High living will reject the tomato. Plain thinking will equally decisively reject the idea of the invariable sinfulness of war. High living will convince us that nothing is more materialistic than to despise a pleasure as purely material, and plain thinking will convince us that nothing is more materialistic than to reserve our horror chiefly for material wounds. The only simplicity that matters is the simplicity of the heart. If that be gone, it can be brought back by no turnips or cellular clothing. It is only by tears and terror and the fires that are not quenched. If that remain, it matters very little if a few early Victorian armchairs remain along with it. Let us put a complex entree into a simple old gentleman. Let us not put a simple entree into a complex old gentleman. So long as human society will leave my spiritual inside alone, I will allow it with a comparative submission to work its wild will with my physical interior. I will submit to cigars. I will meekly embrace a bottle of Burgundy. I will humble myself to a hansom cab. If only by this means I may preserve to myself the virginity of the spirit, which enjoys with astonishment and fear. I do not say that these are the only methods of preserving it. I incline to the belief that there are others, but I will have nothing to do with simplicity which lacks the fear, the astonishment, and the joy alike. I will have nothing to do with the devilish vision of a child who is too simple to like toys. The child is indeed, in these and many other matters, the best guide, and in nothing is the child so righteously childlike. In nothing does he exhibit more accurately the sounder order of simplicity than in the fact he sees everything with a simple pleasure, even the complex things. The false type of naturalness harps always on the distinction between the natural and the artificial. The higher kind of naturalist ignores that distinction. To the child, the tree and the lamppost are as natural and as artificial as each other, or rather, neither of them are natural, but both supernatural. For both are splendid and unexplained. The flower with which God crowns the one, and the flame with which Sam the lamplighter crowns the other, are equally of the gold of fairy tales. In the middle of the wildest fields, the most rustic child is, 10 to 1, playing at steam engines, and the only spiritual or philosophical objection to steam engines is not that men pay for them, or work at them, or make them very ugly, or even that men are killed by them, but merely that men do not play with them. The evil is that the childish poetry of clockwork does not remain. The wrong is not that engines are too much admired, but that they are not admired enough. The sin is not that engines are mechanical, but that men are mechanical. In this matter, then, as in all other matters treated in this book, our main conclusion is that it is a fundamental point of view, a philosophy or religion which is needed, and not any change in habit or social routine. The things we need most for immediate practical purposes are all abstractions. We need a right view of the human lot, a right view of the human society, and if we were living eagerly and angrily in the enthusiasm of those things, we should ipso facto be living simply in the genuine and spiritual sense. Desire and danger make everyone simple, and to those who talk to us with interfering eloquence about Jaeger and the pores of the skin, and about plasmon and the coats of the stomach, at them shall only be hurled the words that are hurled at fops and gluttons. Take no thought of what ye shall eat, or what ye shall drink, or wherewith ye shall be clothed. For after all these things do the Gentiles seek, but seek first the kingdom of God and his righteousness, and all these things shall be added unto you. Those amazing words are not only extraordinarily good practical politics, they are also superlatively good hygiene. The one supreme way of making all those processes go right, the process of health and strength and grace and beauty, the one and only way of making certain of their accuracy, is to think about something else. If a man is bent on climbing into the seventh heaven, he may be quite easy about the pores of his skin. If he harnesses his wagon to a star, the process will have a most satisfactory effect upon the coats of his stomach. For the thing called taking thought, the thing for which the best modern word is rationalizing, is in its nature inapplicable to all plain and urgent things. Men take thought and ponder rationalistically, touching remote things. Things that only theoretically matter, such as the transit of Venus. But only at their peril can men rationalize about so practical a matter as health. End of chapter 10.

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1: An act of hope. O my God, relying on thy almighty power and infinite mercy and promises, I hope to obtain pardon of my sins, the help of thy grace, and life everlasting through the merits of Jesus Christ, my Lord and Redeemer.
2: 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Heretics by G. K. Chesterton. Chapter 10, On Sandals and Simplicity. The great misfortune of the modern English is not at all that they are more boastful than other people. They are not. It is that they are boastful about those particular things which nobody can boast of without losing them. A Frenchman can be proud of being bold and logical and still remain bold and logical. A German can be proud of being reflective and orderly and still remain reflective and orderly. But an Englishman cannot be proud of being simple and direct, and still remain simple and direct. In the matter of these strange virtues, to know them is to kill them. A man may be conscious of being heroic, or conscious of being divine, but he cannot, in spite of all the Anglo-Saxon poets, be conscious of being unconscious. Now, I do not think it can be honestly denied that some portion of this impossibility attaches to a class very different in their own opinion, at least, to the school of Anglo-Saxonism. I mean that school of the simple life, commonly associated with Tolstoy. If a perpetual talk about one's own robustness leads to being less robust, it is even more true that a perpetual talking about one's simplicity leads to being less simple. One great complaint, I think, must stand against the modern upholders of the simple life. The simple life, in all its varied forms, from vegetarianism to the honorable consistency of the Dukhobors. This complaint against them stands, that they would make us simple in the unimportant things, but complex in the important things. They would make us simple in the things that do not matter, that is, in diet, in costume, in etiquette, in economic system. But they would make us complex in the things that do matter, in philosophy, in loyalty, in spiritual acceptance and spiritual rejection. It does not so very much matter whether a man eats a grilled tomato or a plain tomato. It does very much matter whether he eats a plain tomato with a grilled mind. The only kind of simplicity worth preserving is the simplicity of the heart, the simplicity which accepts and enjoys. There may be a reasonable doubt as to what system preserves this. There can surely be no doubt that a system of simplicity destroys it. There is more simplicity in the man who eats caviar on impulse than in the man who eats grape nuts

High living will reject the tomato. Plain thinking will equally decisively reject the idea of the invariable sinfulness of war. High living will convince us that nothing is more materialistic than to despise a pleasure as purely material. And plain thinking will convince us that nothing is more materialistic than to reserve our horror chiefly for material wounds. The only simplicity that matters is the simplicity of the heart. If that be gone, it can be brought back by no turnips or cellular clothing. It is only by tears and terror and the fires that are not quenched. If that remain, it matters very little if a few early Victorian armchairs remain along with it. Let us put a complex entree into a simple old gentleman. Let us not put a simple entree into a complex old gentleman. So long as human society will leave my spiritual inside alone, I will allow it, with a comparative submission, to work its wild will with my physical interior. I will submit to cigars. I will meekly embrace a bottle of Burgundy. I will humble myself to a hansom cab. If only by this means I may preserve to myself the virginity of the spirit, which enjoys with astonishment and fear. I do not say that these are the only methods of preserving it. I incline to the belief that there are others, but I will have nothing to do with simplicity which lacks the fear, the astonishment, and the joy alike. I will have nothing to do with the devilish vision of a child who is too simple to like toys. The child is indeed, in these and many other matters, the best guide, and in nothing is the child so righteously childlike. In nothing does he exhibit more accurately the sounder order of simplicity than in the fact he sees everything with a simple pleasure, even the complex things. The false type of naturalness harps always on the distinction between the natural and the artificial. The higher kind of naturalist ignores that distinction. To the child, the tree and the lamppost are as natural and as artificial as each other. Or rather, neither of them are natural, but both supernatural. For both are splendid and unexplained. The flower with which God crowns the one and the flame with which Sam the lamplighter crowns the other are equally of the gold of fairy tales. In the middle of the wildest fields, the most rustic child is, 10 to 1, playing at steam engines. And the only spiritual or philosophical objection to steam engines is not that men pay for them, or work at them, or make them very ugly, or even that men are killed by them, but merely that men do not play with them. The evil is that the childish poetry of clockwork does not remain. The wrong is not that engines are too much admired, but that they are not admired enough. The sin is not that engines are mechanical, but that men are mechanical. In this matter, then, as in all other matters treated in this book, our main conclusion is that it is a fundamental point of view, a philosophy or religion which is needed, and not any change in habit or social routine. The things we need most for immediate practical purposes are all abstractions. We need a right view of the human lot, a right view of the human society, and if we were living eagerly and angrily in the enthusiasm of those things, we should ipso facto be living simply in the genuine and spiritual sense. Desire and danger make everyone simple, and to those who talk to us with interfering eloquence about Jaeger and the pores of the skin and about plasmon and the coats of the stomach, at them shall only be hurled the words that are hurled at fops and gluttons. Take no thought of what ye shall eat, or what ye shall drink, or wherewith ye shall be clothed. For after all these things do the Gentiles seek. But seek first the kingdom of God and his righteousness, and all these things shall be added unto you. Those amazing words are not only extraordinarily good practical politics, they are also superlatively good hygiene. The one supreme way of making all those processes go right, the process

of health and strength and grace and beauty, the one and only way of making certain of their accuracy is to think about something else. If a man is bent on climbing into the seventh heaven, he may be quite easy about the pores of his skin. If he harnesses his wagon to a star, the process will have a most satisfactory effect upon the coats of his stomach. For the thing called taking thought, the thing for which the best modern word is rationalizing, is in its nature inapplicable to all plain and urgent things. Men take thought and ponder rationalistically, touching remote things, things that only theoretically matter, such as the transit of Venus. But only at their peril can men rationalize about so practical a matter as health. End of chapter 10. This is a LibriVox recording. All LibriVox recordings are in the public domain. For more information, or to volunteer, visit LibriVox.org. Heretics by G. K. Chesterton. Chapter 11. Science and the Savages. A permanent disadvantage of the study of folklore and kindred subjects is that the man of science can hardly be, in the nature of things, very frequently, a man of the world. He is a student of nature. He is scarcely ever a student of human nature. And even where this difficulty is overcome, and he is in some sense a student of human nature, this is only a very faint beginning of the painful progress towards being human. For the study of primitive race and religion stands apart in one important respect from all, or nearly all, the ordinary scientific studies. A man can understand astronomy only by being an astronomer. He can understand entomology only by being an entomologist, or perhaps an insect. But he can understand a great deal of anthropology merely by being a man. He is himself the animal which he studies. Hence arises the fact, which strikes the eye everywhere in the records of ethnology and folklore, the fact that the same frigid and detached spirit which leads to success in the study of astronomy or botany leads to disaster in the study of mythology or human origins. It is necessary to cease to be a man in order to do justice to a microbe. It is not necessary to cease to be a man in order to do justice to men. That same suppression of sympathies, that same waving away of intuition or guesswork, which makes a man preternaturally clever in dealing with the stomach of a spider, will make him preternaturally stupid in dealing with the heart of a man. He is making himself inhuman in order to understand humanity. An ignorance of the other world is boasted by many men of science, but in this matter their defect arises not from ignorance of the other world, but from ignorance of this world. For the secrets about which anthropologists concern themselves can be best learnt not from books or voyages, but from the ordinary commerce of man with man. The secret of why some savage tribe worships monkeys or the moon is not to be found even by travelling among those savages and taking down their answers in a notebook, although the cleverest man may pursue this course. The answer to the riddle is in England. It is in London. Nay, it is in his own heart. When a man has discovered why men in Bond Street wear black hats, he will at the same moment have discovered why men in Timbuktu wear red feathers. The mystery in the heart of some savage war dance should not be studied in books of scientific travel. It should be studied at a subscription ball. If a man desires to find out the origins of religions, let him not go to the Sandwich Island. Let him go to church. If a man wishes to know the origins of human society, to know what society, philosophically speaking, really is, let him not go to the British Museum. Let him go into society.
This total misunderstanding of the real nature of ceremonial gives rise to the most awkward and dehumanized versions of the conduct of men in rude lands or ages. The man of science, not realizing that ceremonial is essentially a thing which is done without a reason, has to find a reason for every sort of ceremonial, and, as might be supposed, the reason is generally a very absurd one. Absurd because it originates not in the simple mind of the barbarian, but in the sophisticated mind of the professor. The teamed man will say, for instance, "The natives of Mumbo-Jumbo Land believe that the dead man can eat and will require food upon his journey to the other world. This is attested by the fact that they place food in the grave, and that any family not complying with this rite is the object of the anger of the priests and the tribe." To anyone acquainted with humanity, this way of talking is topsy-turvy. It's like saying the English in the 20th century believed that a dead man could smell. This is attested by the fact that they always covered his grave with lilies, violets, or other flowers. Some priestly and tribal terrors were evidently attached to the neglect of this action, as we have records of several old ladies who were very much disturbed in mind because their wreaths had not arrived in time for the funeral. It may be, of course, that savages put food with the dead man because they think that a dead man can eat, or weapons with the dead man because they think that a dead man can fight. But personally, I do not believe that they think anything of the kind. I believe they put food or weapons on the dead for the same reason that we put flowers, because it is an exceedingly natural and obvious thing to do. We do not understand, it is true, the emotion which makes us think it obvious and natural, but that is because, like all the important emotions of human existence, it is essentially irrational. We do not understand the savage for the same reason that the savage does not understand himself, and the savage does not understand himself for the same reason that we do not understand ourselves either. The obvious truth is that the moment any matter has passed through the human mind, it is finally and forever spoiled for all purposes of science. It has become a thing incurably mysterious and infinite. This mortal has put on immortality. Even what we call our material desires are spiritual because they are human. Science can analyze a pork chop and say how much of it is phosphorus and how much is protein, but science cannot analyze any man's wish for a pork chop and say how much of it is hunger and how much custom, how much nervous fancy, how much a haunting love of the beautiful. The man's desires for the pork chop remains literally as mystical and ethereal as his desire for heaven. All attempts, therefore, at a science of any human things, at a science of history, a science of folklore, a science of sociology, are by their nature not merely hopeless, but crazy. You can no more be certain in economic history that a man's desire for money was merely a desire for money than you can be certain in hagiology that a saint's desire for God was merely a desire for God. And this kind of vagueness in the primary phenomena of the study is an absolutely final blow to anything in the nature of a science. Men can construct a science with very few instruments, or with very plain instruments, but no one on earth could construct a science with unreliable instruments. A man might work out the whole of mathematics with a handful of pebbles, but not with a handful of clay, which was always falling apart into new fragments and falling together into new combinations. A man might measure heaven and earth with a reed, but not with a growing reed. As one of the enormous follies of folklore, let us take the case of the transmigration of stories and the alleged unity of their source. Story after story the scientific mythologists have cut out of its place in history and pinned side by side with similar stories in their museum of fables. The process is industrious, it is fascinating, and the whole of it rests on one of the plainest fallacies in the world: that a story has been told all over the place at some time or other not only does not prove that it never really happened, it does not even faintly indicate or make slightly more probable
that it never happened. That a large number of fishermen have falsely asserted that they have caught a pike 2 feet long does not in the least affect the question of whether anyone ever really did so. That numberless journalists announce a Franco-German war merely for money is no evidence one way or the other upon the dark question of whether such a war ever occurred. Doubtless, in a few hundred years, the innumerable Franco-German wars that did not happen will have cleared the scientific mind of any belief in the legendary War of 70 which did. But that will be because, if folklore students remain at all, their nature will be unchanged, and their services to folklore will be still as they are at present, greater than they know. For in truth, these men do something far more godlike than studying legends. They create them. There are two kinds of stories which the scientists say cannot be true because everybody tells them. The first class consists of the stories which are told everywhere because they are somewhat odd or clever. There is nothing in the world to prevent their having happened to somebody as an adventure any more than there is anything to prevent their having occurred, as they certainly did occur, to somebody as an idea. But they are not likely to have happened to many people. The second class of their myths consist of the stories that are told everywhere for the simple reason that they happen everywhere. Of the first class, for instance, we might take such examples as the story of William Tell, now generally ranked among legends, upon the sole ground that it is found in the tales of other peoples. Now it is obvious that this was told everywhere, because, whether true or fictitious, it is what is called a good story. It is odd, exciting, and it has a climax. But to suggest that some such eccentric incident can never have happened in the whole history of archery, or that it did not happen to any particular person of whom it is told, is stark impudence. The idea of shooting at a mark attached to some valuable or beloved person is an idea, doubtless, that might easily have occurred to any inventive poet. But it is also an idea that might easily occur to any boastful archer. It might be one of the fantastic caprices of some storyteller. It might equally well be one of the fantastic caprices of some tyrant. It might occur first in real life and afterwards occur in legends. Or it might just as well occur first in legends and afterward occur in real life. If no apple has ever been shot off a boy's head from the beginning of the world, it may be done tomorrow morning, and by someone who has never heard of William Tell. This type of tale, indeed, may be pretty fairly paralleled with the ordinary anecdote terminating in a repartee or an Irish bull. Such a retort as the famous Je ne vois pas la nécessité we have all seen attributed to Talleyrand or Voltaire, to Henri Quatuor, to an anonymous judge, and so on. But this variety does not in any way make it more likely that the thing was never said at all. It is highly likely that it was really said by somebody unknown. It is highly likely that it was really said by Talleyrand. In any case, it is not any more difficult to believe that the moat might have occurred to a man in conversation than to a man writing memoirs. It might have occurred to any of the men I have mentioned. But there is this point of distinction about it, that it is not likely to have occurred to all of them. And this is where the first class of so-called myth differs from the second, to which I have previously referred. For there is a second class of incident found to be common to the stories of five or six heroes, say Sigurd to Hercules, to Rustum, to the Cid, and so on. And the peculiarity of this myth is that not only is it highly reasonable to imagine that it really happened to one hero, but it is highly reasonable to imagine that it really happened to all of them. Such a story, for instance, is that of the great man having his strength swayed or thwarted by the mysterious weakness of a woman. The anecdotal story, the story of William Tell, is, as I have said, popular because it is peculiar. But this kind of story, the story of Samson and Delilah, of Arthur and Guinevere, is obviously popular because it is not peculiar. It is popular as good, quiet fiction is popular,
because it tells the truth about people. If the ruin of Samson by a woman and the ruin of Hercules by a woman have a common legendary origin, it is gratifying to know that we can also explain as fable the ruin of Nelson by a woman and the ruin of Parnell by a woman. And indeed, I have no doubt whatever that some centuries hence the students of folklore will refuse altogether to believe that Elizabeth Barrett eloped with Robert Browning, and will prove their point up to the hilt by the unquestionable fact that the whole fiction of the period was full of such elopements from end to end. Possibly the most pathetic of all the delusions of the modern students of primitive belief is the notion that they have about the thing they call anthropomorphism. They believe that primitive men attributed phenomena to God in human form in order to explain them, because his mind in its sullen limitation could not reach any further than his own clownish existence. The thunder was called the voice of a man, the lightning the eyes of a man, because by this explanation they were made more reasonable and comfortable. The final cure for all this kind of philosophy is to walk down a lane at night. Anyone who does so will discover very quickly that men pictured something semi-human at the back of all things, not because such a thought was natural, but because it was supernatural, not because it made things more comprehensible, because it made them 100 times more incomprehensible and mysterious. For a man walking down a lane at night can see the conspicuous fact that as long as nature keeps to her own course, she has no power with us at all. As long as a tree is a tree, it is a top-heavy monster with 100 arms, 1,000 tongues, and only 1 leg. But so long as a tree is a tree, it does not frighten us at all. It begins to be something alien, to be something strange, only when it looks like ourselves. When a tree really looks like a man, our knees knock under us, and when the whole universe looks like a man, we fall on our faces. End of chapter 11.

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1: Prayer taught by the Blessed Mother to the children of Fatima. O my Jesus, I offer this for love of Thee, for the conversion of sinners, and in reparation for the sins committed against the Immaculate Heart of Mary.
2: 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Heretics by G. K. Chesterton. Chapter 11. Science and the Savages. A permanent disadvantage of the study of folklore and kindred subjects is that the man of science can hardly be, in the nature of things, very frequently, a man of the world. He is a student of nature. He is scarcely ever a student of human nature. And even where this difficulty is overcome, and he is in some sense a student of human nature, this is only a very faint beginning of the painful progress towards being human. For the study of primitive race and religion stands apart in one important respect from all, or nearly all, the ordinary scientific studies. A man can understand astronomy only by being an astronomer. He can understand entomology only by being an entomologist, or perhaps an insect. But he can understand a great deal of anthropology merely by being a man. He is himself the animal which he studies. Hence arises the fact, which strikes the eye everywhere in the records of ethnology and folklore, the fact that the same frigid and detached spirit which leads to success in the study of astronomy or botany leads to disaster in the study of mythology or human origins. It is necessary to cease to be a man in order to do justice to a microbe. It is not necessary to cease to be a man in order to do justice to men. That same suppression of sympathies, that same waving away of intuition or guesswork, which makes a man preternaturally clever in dealing with the stomach of a spider, will make him preternaturally stupid in dealing with the heart of a man. He is making himself inhuman in order to understand humanity. An ignorance of the other world is boasted by many men of science, but in this matter their defect arises not from ignorance of the other world, but from ignorance of this world. For the secrets about which anthropologists concern themselves can be best learnt not from books or voyages, but from the ordinary commerce of man with man. The secret of why some savage tribe worships monkeys or the moon is not to be found even by travelling among those savages and taking down their answers in a notebook, although the cleverest man may pursue this course. The answer to the riddle is in England. It is in London. Nay, it is in his own heart. When a man has discovered why men in Bond Street wear black hats, he will at the same moment have discovered why men in Timbuktu wear red feathers. The mystery in the heart of some savage war dance should not be studied in books of scientific travel. It should be studied at a subscription ball. If a man desires to find out the origins of religions, let him not go to the Sandwich Island. Let him go to church. If a man wishes to know the origins of human society, to know what society, philosophically speaking, really is, let him not go to the British Museum. Let him go into society. This total misunderstanding of the real nature of ceremonial gives rise to the most awkward and dehumanized versions of the conduct of men in rude lands or ages. The man of science, not realizing that ceremonial is essentially a thing which is done without a reason, has to find a reason for every sort of ceremonial, and as might be supposed, the reason is generally a very absurd one. Absurd because it originates not in the simple mind of the barbarian, but in the sophisticated mind of the professor. The teamed man will say, for instance, The natives of Mumbo-Jumbo Land believe that the dead man can eat and will require food upon his journey to the other world. This is attested by the fact that they place food in the grave, and that any family not complying with this rite is the object of the anger of the priests and the tribe. To anyone acquainted with humanity, this way of talking is topsy-turvy. It's like saying the English in the 20th century believed that a dead man could smell. This is attested by the fact that they always covered his grave with lilies, violets, or other flowers. Some priestly and tribal terrors were evidently attached to the neglect of this action, as we have records of several old ladies who were very much disturbed in mind because their wreaths had not arrived in time for the funeral. It may be, of course, that savages put food with the dead man because they think that a dead man can eat, or weapons with the dead man, because they think that a dead man can fight. But personally, I do not believe that they think anything of the kind. I believe they put food or weapons on the dead for the same reason that we put flowers, because it is an exceedingly natural and obvious thing to do. We do not understand, it is true, the emotion which makes us think it obvious and natural, but that is because, like all the important...
3: 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We're glad to have you with us. Up next, the best talks from the late, great Bishop Richard Williamson. Christus Radio, always faithful, always true, broadcasting truth to you.
4: The great bulk of the epistles, he was the apostle to the Gentiles, whereas Peter was the apostle to the Jews. Where do we see that? It's in Acts, I think. Or is it the beginning one of the epistles? I forget. Paul himself mentions that I was sent to the Gentiles while Peter was sent to the Jews. I forget. It's somewhere in Scripture anyway. Jenkins?
5: Galatians
4: 2:9. Galatians 2:9. Bravo. It's walking encyclopedia. Walking concordance, I mean. Well done. That could easily be it. Galatians 2:9. And when they know the grace was given to me, James and Cephas and John, who seemed to be people that gave to me, about that we were going to the Gentiles and they unto the circumcision. That's pretty close. That's pretty close. Because that's James and Cephas and John. Cephas is, of course, Peter. They would go unto the Gentiles, and we were going to the Gentiles, and they would go unto the circumcision. So there's a division there. Does the back have any other verse quoted in connection with that? Who's got back, the BAC? Biblioteca de Autores Christianos. Can you see if there's any other reference? Galatians 2, verse 9. Did they give another reference for that division between Gentiles and Jews? There may be another one where it's still clearer. It's pretty clear there. Galatians 2, verse 9. Is there another reference there? What does it say? Sorry? John 1:42. No, Paul isn't yet figuring there, but if that's all that there is, then there isn't another one that's closer. I thought there might be another one that's closer. John 1:42, that's John the Baptist, isn't it? John 1:42. It doesn't say that Peter is for the Jews. No, Galatians is better. Go thy way, for this man is to me a vessel of election to carry my name forth the Gentiles and kings and the children of Israel. There's Paul's election as the apostle of the Gentiles. That is very clear. So, underneath the Gentile church on your schemas, you could put Acts 9:15. There is the reference to St. Paul being the doctor gentium. The teacher of the Gentiles, Doctor Gentium. It's in the sixth Sunday before Easter. One moment. Sexagesima is the Sunday of the Doctor of the Gentiles. So that's where it is, Acts 9:15. Right? Is there another one in support? The division Peter and Paul, Jews and Gentiles? In any case, it's classical. All right. And the Galatians 2, so we've got that. Then, second, so the bulk, all the way down to Thessalonians 1 and 2. Romans 1, Corinthians 2, Corinthians, Galatians, Ephesians, Philemon, Colossians, Thessalonians 1 and 2. Then, second chunk is the prelates and the princes. Timon 1 and 2, Titus and Philemon. The pastoral epistles plus Philemon. And then thirdly, the grace of Christ to form the people of Israel, the Jews. So Gentiles, leaders, Jews. The mystical body, the prelates and princes, and the people of Israel, and that's the epistle to the Hebrews. So you've got the three grand divisions. Then turn to the second sheet. The subdivision of the prelates and princes is not very difficult. You've got the subdivision of the spiritual leaders, which is 1 Timothy, 2 Timothy, and Titus, and then a temporal leader, which is Philemon. PMN is Philemon. So, and then the 1 Timothy, 2 Timothy, and Titus subdivide. How to govern church unity, 1 Timothy. How to reinforce church unity against persecutors. It's quite a bit of reference to persecution. In the last times, there are going to be, men are going to be, and a terrible portrait, beginning of 2 Timothy 3. Of what people are like today. Just look at that. 2 Timothy 3, beginning of 2 Timothy 3. Terrible. And then just look around you today. In the last times, days will come dangerous times. Men will be lovers of themselves, covetous, haughty, proud, blasphemers, disobedient to parents, ungrateful, wicked, without affection, without peace, slanderers, incontinent, unmerciful, without kindness, traitors, stubborn, puffed up, and lovers of pleasures more than of God, having an appearance indeed of godliness, but denying the power thereof. Exactly modernism, the appearance of religion with none of the substance. And that's exactly the 20th century. Of course, that's a pattern which reappears in all times amongst a few people, but it's only at the end of the 20th century that it reappears amongst this pattern as appeared in the generality of people. So 2 Timothy refers to persecution in particular. That is a kind of keynote of 2 Timothy, kind of. Yeah. And then Titus, to defend the church against heretics. How to govern church unity, how to reinforce church unity, how to defend church unity against heretics. So again, is a reference to a particular kind of slant in Titus to heretics. From Titus comes the epistle of one of the Christmas masses. Just flick to Titus. It's the beginning of chapter 3, I think. Yes. Chapter 3, verse 4. When the goodness and kindness of God our Savior appeared. And that's referred to the birth of our Lord, the nativity of our Lord. So that from Titus comes that epistle. Right. Take a brief look at the epistle to the Hebrews. You've got an overview here of Hebrews. The power of the grace of Christ to form the people of Israel. That's just the epistle to the Hebrews. That's the only one that Paul addressed specifically to the Jews. Christ is superior to the old law. That's the keynote of the Old Testament is superior to the New Testament. The New Testament is superior to the Old Testament. That's the keynote of Hebrews. Christ is superior to the old law, and so we need to adhere to Christ. What is that sequence, anybody? In a scholastic axiom, it's a pattern of many epistles of St. Paul. Christ is superior to the old law, therefore we need to adhere to Christ. What sequence is that? It's the answer to a good proportion of the questions which are not to be answered by original sin. Next, after original sin, the most common answer to questions asked will be? An axiom, a scholastic axiom. McPherson? A.S.E. Adre secundo esse, bravo. Adre secundo esse. Action follows being. Being, Christ is superior. That's dogma, doctrine, dogma. And then because things are thus, this is how we must act. Action follows on how things are. You lay out firstly how things are. You lay out secondly, consequently, how we must act. Christ is superior, therefore we've got to stick to Christ. Very simple basis. Very, very simple. Last few chapters of Hebrews, action. All of the first 10 chapters, 10 and a half chapters, doctrine, dogma. Christ is superior to the old law. Three sections, three grand sections of Hebrews. through all three grand subsections of the first major doctrinal part. In its mediators, because he's superior to the angels, chapters 1 and 2. He's superior to the old law in his promulgator, which is Moses. Christ is superior to Moses. And finally, in its administrator and priest, Christ is superior to Aaron. Aaron was the priest of the old law. Christ is the priest of the new law. Christ is far superior to Aaron. He's far superior to Moses. He's superior to the angels. Therefore, Christ is in three triply superior to the old law. Therefore, all of you Red Sea pedestrians, you should not be backsliding and going back, wanting to go back to Judaism. Red Sea pedestrians are the people who walked through the Red Sea. You all know who they are. We are not allowed to mention their names in many circumstances today. So we call them the Red Sea pedestrians instead. Right? So St. Paul is admonishing the Red Sea pedestrians that they must not want to start walking back through the Red Sea again. They must stay with Jesus Christ, who is far superior. His testament, the testament of Jesus Christ, is far superior to the testament of Moses, Abraham, David, Samuel, and so on. There is a very swift overview of Hebrews. The most complicated and most important section is the third subsection, in other words, chapters 5 to 10. And that's where you get much Catholic doctrine on the Catholic priesthood and the Catholic Mass. It's difficult. It's quite difficult. Very rich. Christ is a pontiff more excellent. And so on. All right. Turn back now to the power of grace to form the people of the Gentile church, the grace in the mystical body, which is the mass of the people. Firstly, again, three sections. Grace in itself, Romans. Grace in the sacraments, 1 Corinthians, 2 Corinthians, Galatians. That's a pretty ingenious characterization. Pretty ingenious. I would never have thought of it, I'm sure. And then finally, grace as the cause of church unity. And that is Ephesians, Philippians, Colossians, 1 and 2 Thessalonians. Grace in itself, Romans. The Romans is like Romans. The Epistle of the Romans is the grandest of St. Paul's epistles. Next after you would come Hebrews. But Romans is really the grandest. It's where he really lays out at length and with a little calm. Galatians is hot, but Romans is calm. Galatians is a sort of prior hot trial run, and then Romans is the calm and majestic exposition of the grand doctrine of Christ, the Savior of the Jews and the Savior of the Gentiles. Grace in itself, the power of the grace of the gospel, and then the morals of grace. Once again, you can see clearly, very simply, the obvious esse and adjure. What grace is, what it can do, what its power is, 1 to 8, and then 1 to 11, I beg your pardon, and then the morals of grace, what we correspondingly must do, 12 to 16. 12 to 16 is much easier than 1 to 11. 1 to 11 subdivides the necessity of grace, both for Gentiles and for Jews, 1, 2, 3, 4. The efficacy of grace, 5, 6, 7, 8. That's a great symphony on grace. And then the origin of grace, and that's the mystery of the Jews. How the Gentiles have got chosen, the misery of the Jews, their rejection of the gospel, the end and the usefulness of the misery of the Jews, the purpose and the usefulness of the misery of the Jews. Chapters 9, 10, 11, very important on the whole mystery of the Jewish people. And it was a mystery which agonized Paul. He couldn't turn to Romans 9, beginning of Romans 9. He was in agony over it. I have great sadness and continual sorrow in my heart. I wish to be anathema from Christ for my brethren who are my kinsmen according to the flesh, for his fellow Red Sea pedestrians, who are Israelites, to whom belongeth the adoption as of children and the glory in the testament. They had it all. They have it all. The giving of the law, the service of God, the promises, who the fathers, who is Christ is one of them, according to the flesh, who is over all things. They had it all. And yet, and now they are the ones that are refusing Christ. They're the ones that have been persecuting me wherever I go. They're the ones that have been giving Paul a hard time, been stoning him, thrashing him, trying to kill him. Mystery. The Jews had it all, and they've lost it all. And Paul, what What is the meaning? Very important chapters, 9, 10, 11, on the theology of history. On the theology of history. Decisive text on the shape and purpose of history. Today, you see, history today is driven by the Red Sea pedestrians dominating and breaking up what still remains of Christian civilization in order to replace it with Jewish civilization. Hollywood, communism, it's the driving force. It's the driving force of this miserable modern world of ours. This hatred of the Jews for Jesus Christ. It's the driving force of pornography, of abortion, you name it. The rotten, corrupt Gentiles being led by the nose. And the, of course, I always need to say it, the apostate Gentiles are worse than the Jews that are leading them by the nose, because the Jews probably never had the faith, but the Gentiles have had the faith and thrown it away. Of course, you have to go back a little ways, a few centuries. In the Protestant countries like the United States and England, you have to go back a few centuries, scratch a little deeper to get back to the faith, but it was there and it's gone. And the fact that it was there and is gone is the decisive factor in the shaping of quote-unquote civilization today. And the end result is these kids living in these cardboard and plywood in the middle of the woods. The home being broken up. Like I told you, because all of those kids, because they've been the objects of violence at home, this is just a year ago in here in Winner. And 10 out of 12 because they've been the object of an incestuous violence. This is what's going on today. This is the breakup of civilization, of Christian civilization, in which the Red Sea pedestrians play a leading role. 9, 10, 11 of Romans, a tremendous mystery. And you get a handle on the mystery there. And St. Paul says, all right, you Gentiles, okay, you're now the hot shots that the Jews once were. But don't start getting too cocky about it, because just as they lost it, you too could lose it. And that's exactly what we see happening today. The Gentiles are losing it just like the Jews lost it. Only worse, because insofar as the Jews never had it. Or the Jews never had what the Gentiles had. The Jews had a Jewish faith, but they never had the Catholic. A few of them ever had the Catholic faith. The Gentiles had the Catholic faith and they've thrown it away. So he says, boast not against the branches. Chapter 11, verse 18. Romans 11, 18. So don't you Gentiles start getting uppity about how you're better than the Jews. If thou boast, thou bearest not the root bears thee. All of you Gentile Catholics, you are grafted upon a Jewish root, which all of us are. Pius 11 said, we're all spiritual Semites. All Catholics are spiritual Semites. It's true. Thou wilt say then the branches are broken off, that I might be grafted on. Okay, fine. Because of unbelief they were broken off. Yes, it's true. The Jews have lost it because they lost the faith. But thou standest by faith. Be not high-minded, but fear. So don't start getting uppity, but be afraid of losing the faith just like the Jews lost the faith. So the question of Jew and Gentile, there's St. Paul's solution to this major question of, you know, how did the Jews lose it? What is the meaning of being Jewish? What's the value of being Jewish? Whatever was the value of being Jewish? What is now the value of being Jewish? Difficult thing. You can't, if you push it too far down, you make the Old Testament meaningless. If you push it too far up, you make the New Testament meaningless. To get the Old Testament and the New Testament just right, neither too much nor too little, that's Romans. So that's all of that is in the Epistle of the Romans. And then the morals of grace, which is what to do, how to become perfect and so on. So that's then action. It's much easier. But chapters 5, 6, 7, 8 in particular are not so easy. That's the grand symphony of Paul, the Epistle to the Romans. And then we come to, that's grace in itself, then grace in the sacraments, 1 Corinthians, 2 Corinthians, Galatians. In 1 Corinthians, baptism, sort of the theme of the first four chapters, marriage, sort of the theme of the next three chapters. The Holy Eucharist, definitely a theme of chapter 11, in any case. So it's very clever because, you know, if you took 1 Corinthians by itself, I don't think you would say it was an epistle about the sacraments. Actually, 1 Corinthians, if I may be forgiven, is a kind of ragbag. I mean, there's all kinds of things just tossed in. They come one out, come one after another. There's not, I don't think you can say that there's an overall shape, except that what shape, what pulls it all together, what pulls the various things together is St. Paul's preoccupation with the state of the Corinthian congregation. He's been in Corinth before. He's writing to the congregation where he has been. He's hearing this about them. He's hearing that they're getting into all kinds of trouble. And he's writing on the various points that he's hearing. There's not really any intrinsic coherence. 1 Corinthians is by no means a treatise like Romans is a treatise. Romans is St. Paul's Summa. 1 Corinthians is a bishop, a father's letter to his naughty children, really, and all the various things they're being naughty about. But St. Thomas picks up that, you know, they are being naughty on the various sacraments. So he pulls 1 Corinthians and 2 Corinthians and Galatians together with us on the sacraments. Again, 2 Corinthians is pretty ingenious that he ties it together on the sacraments. It's about, actually, 2 Corinthians is St. Paul's apologia. So underneath 2 Corinthians, you can put apologia, St. Paul's apologia, or Paul's apologia. Apologia pro vita mea. Who wrote an apologia pro vita mea? Darby? Cardinal Newman is right, yes. Defense of my life. It's not really an apology, like in the modern sense. It's a Greek word, apologia. Whose is the first apologia? Anybody? Where's it? Socrates. Yes, that's right. Well done. It's a dialogue of Plato. Plato writes or reconstructs, imagines Socrates' speech in his own defense at his trial before the Athenians for having corrupted Athenian youth. Socrates was put on trial by the Athenians. Of course, he was executed by hemlock. He was executed by drinking poison. He hadn't corrupted the youth at all, but they pretended he had. They executed him. So that's the way the world goes. And then he was put on trial, and at his trial, Plato reconstructs his speech. And the apologia, if you see it in the collection of works of Plato, the apologia is Socrates' speech in his own defense. Plato didn't have shorthand, I'm sure. He may have had a good memory, but in any case, it's his own style. It's a work of his, where he says... There are two other works. The death of Socrates occurs in which? Is it the Critias? I can't remember. There are two more dialogues of Socrates in prison. After the apologia, there's a first dialogue in prison, and then there's the dialogue in which he finally drinks the poison. So on. So apologia, the 2 Corinthians is St. Paul's apologia. The Corinthians are giving St. Paul a hard time. They're saying, you're a nobody. You're small. You're snub-nosed. You don't know how to talk. You're insignificant. So St. Paul says, all right, you lot, now get a load of this. And he begins by talking about the priest, the ministers of the New Testament. Paul apologizes for the delay of his visit and then explains the causes of the delay. And then he goes into a kind of treatise, a little treatise on... It's quite difficult, 2 Corinthians. It really is quite difficult. The New Testament ministry, the importance of the priest. But it's not a treatise on the priesthood. It's not really a treatise... Like, Hebrews is much more directly a treatise on the priesthood. You don't get a theology of the priesthood. It's rather a defense in general of the ministers of Christ. But it doesn't really zero in on the sacrament. But it's just highlighting in general. St. Paul doesn't talk about it, doesn't begin by talking about himself. He's talking about the ministers of Christ in general. And you will be very interested in chapter 8, which is particular encouragement to take up a collection. And 9, how to take it up. And St. Paul's wondrous and inspired circumlocutions, I speak foolishly, of course, assemble the generosity of the people and how to convey their benevolence to their fellow Catholics and how to encourage them to open their hearts to their needs of their brothers in the faith. There are so many expressions. Never once did he mention the dirty name of money, but this is what he's talking about all the time. You see how the question of money can be approached. And of course, it's really quite serious. Really. So that is another function of the ministers, that they do need to take up collections and so on. And then he comes on to 10. He apologizes for having to defend himself. I really don't want to talk about myself, but you're driving me to it. I wish I didn't have to, but since you do, well, then I will talk about myself. And then at last he comes actually to the direct defense of himself. And how he defends himself, we were looking at the other day, chapter 11. My badge, my qualification, my degree, my doctor of divinity, my doctorate of divinity is all the hardships I've undergone. That's my real badge as an apostle of Christ. And he lists the hardships. And then the benefits received, the particular graces and charisms that he's received, but he doesn't insist upon that. Finally, he insists upon his weakness. For in infirmity is grace made strong. The famous verses. Look at 2 Corinthians briefly, 2 Corinthians 12. So there's also a section which is autobiographical, though it's autobiographical in a more general way. It's not precise like the autobiography in the first two chapters of Galatians. It's rather more general, highlighting all that he's suffered, but it doesn't give dates and places like he does in Galatians. So it's not anything that one can very often specify. 2 Corinthians 12, then, you know, in infirmity is weakness, in infirmity is strength. I will boast in my infirmities. I please myself in my weaknesses, in reproaches, in necessities, in persecutions. For when I am weak, then I am powerful. Chapter 12, verse 10. So God chooses the weak things of this world to confound the strong and so on. So you should be quite well qualified. After 2 Corinthians, again, at the end, there's very little action. There's very little adjury. There's just chapter 13. Really, this time it doesn't follow, 2 Corinthians does not follow the adjury esse pattern. In other words, doctrine and then morals. It's just chapter 13 is just a swift conclusion without him telling much about what they ought to do. A little, but not very much. Then we come on to Galatians, which is, Galatians is the trial run for Romans. It's the Paul white heat. I mean, he's furious. He's really upset. His father's heart is pumping, you know, 1,000 revolutions a minute for his children who are going astray, these children who he gave birth to in the faith, and now they're all being naughty boys. Turn to Galatians. You can see his paternity. You only have one father. You may have a lot of teachers, but you've only got one father. That's where exactly? It should be four. Am I making a mistake? You may have many teachers, but you've only got one father in Christ. Maybe it's not four. I'm missing it somewhere. Is it five? I think it's Galatians. I may be making a mistake. In any case, it's certain that he is. Maybe it's Corinthians. He says you only have one. You only have one father. You may have plenty of pedagogues, but you only have only one father. And I am your father. It's Paul who founded these Catholic communities, and he considers himself the father, and he says, which of you starts getting upset and I don't burn? That was again 2 Corinthians. And then he says the upset caused to me by all my congregations, because who is weak and I am not weak? 2 Corinthians 11 verse 29. They, besides those things that come from outside, my daily instance, the solicitude for all the churches, I get enough harassment from all of the so-and-so's attacking me from outside, but from inside, I'm constantly burned up with anxiety for all the congregations that I founded and which are now possibly going astray. Who is weak and I'm not weak? Who is scandalized? I'm not on fire. There's the apostolic heart of St. Paul, the father, burning with anxiety for his congregations. So the Galatians is split into three chapters, 1, 2, 3, 4, 5, 6. Galatians, then, St. Thomas has it, the perishing of the Old Testament sacraments. 1 Corinthians, the sacraments themselves. 2 Corinthians, the dignity of the ministers of the New Testament sacraments, the grandeur of Christ's ministers, which by implication includes Paul, although Paul doesn't put himself in the center light at all. He glorifies the ministers of Christ, and the center light goes to Christ always. Always, always, always Christ. Just count how many times you see the name Jesus in St. Paul. Look at the beginning of 1 Corinthians. It's like a machine gun. And it's not the only passage like that. The beginning of 1 Corinthians. The first of the Corinthians. Paul, called to be an apostle of Jesus Christ, to the creature of God that is according to them that are sanctified Christ Jesus, with all that in the name of our Lord Jesus, grace to you and peace from God and from the Lord Jesus. I give thanks to you for the grace that is given you in Christ Jesus. Boom, boom, boom, boom. There is who is at the center. Paul doesn't care two pins about himself, but our Lord, that he matters. In Galatians, you've got the authority.

why the Galatians, because the Galatians are not Jews. Therefore, Paul does not appeal to the Old Testament, and there's no sense in appealing to the Old Testament. When he's writing to the Hebrews, of course, they all know about the angels, about Moses, and about Aaron. So St. Paul can build on what they know, as use that as leverage to prove the superiority of Christ. There's no such thing in the minds of the Galatians. They're just pagans before they became Christians. But what he can lever on in Galatians is the fact that they did convert, and when they converted, they had fireworks of the Holy Ghost. I mean, tremendous miracles, this, that, and the other. I mean, they just all flipped their lids and blew their minds. And St. Paul says, now, you've been through all that. You've seen all that. The Holy Ghost has done all of these wonders for you. And now you want to go back. You want to backtrack on it. You want to become Jewish. You want to become Jewish, you lot. You need your minds examining. Insensate egality, I quoted you yesterday. You know, but now, after you've known God, chapter 4, verse 9, after you've been known by God, are you turning again to the weak and needy elements? Are you going back to, you know, sort of tassels and phylacteries and frock coats and, you know, these funny sort of white shirts hanging over the belt and then the little curls coming down the side and then the black hats? I mean, come on, says some Paul, come on. Back to the needy elements. Those are the needy elements. You observe days and months and times. I'm afraid I've been wasting my time amongst you. But through infirmities I preach the gospel to you. Your temptation, my flesh, you despise not nor rejected. Yeah, again, St. Paul wasn't impressive humanly, but the Galatians got the message. They realized that despite the unimpressiveness of the minister, the ministry was blockbusting, and they were blockbusted. And they really received great graces, and now they want to backtrack. Where is then your blessedness? I tell you, if you when I was lost, you would have plucked out your eyes for my sake. And now I'm become your enemies just because I tell you the truth. Come on. Be zealous for that which is good, not only when I am present. My little children, 8:19, my little children, of whom I'm in labor again until Christ be formed in you. He's been their mother. He was pregnant with the Galatians in order to give them birth as Catholics. You know what I mean? He went through, my little children, of whom I'm pregnant again in order to Christ be formed in you. To give birth to them as Catholics. You know, the apostle is straining and heaving like a mother. And he would go through it all again. I would be willingly be present to change my voice because I'm ashamed for you. Change my voice. I'd try anything in order to get you to get the message. Tell me, you that desire to be under the law, have you read the law? Yeah. It is written that Abraham had two sons, you know, and then he goes into a tremendous argument about Abraham and Sarah and the bondwoman, the free, and so on and so on. A gigantic comparison. So then, brethren, we are not the children of the bondwoman, we're children of the free. Dun, dun, dun, dun, dun, dun. Christ means liberty. Come on. We don't know. I guess we don't know in history the effect of the Epistle to the Galatians, but it just burns. It zings. It's the most vivacious and lively, probably, most vigorous. And that's to say it's the most vigorous of St. Paul's epistles is quite a lot. But you certainly get a lot of his character coming through. In the character of the apostle comes through in Galatians. Stand fast and be not held again under the yoke of bondage. Don't go back into slavery, for goodness sakes. Christ liberated you from sin. You don't want to go back into the slavery of sin. And then again, an argument about the flesh and the spirit, which is, as I say, adumbrates, which foreshadows the great argument about the flesh and the spirit and the children of the flesh and the children of the spirit, the Jews of the flesh and the Jews of the spirit in the Epistle to the Romans. Grace is as the cause of church unity. Ephesians, Philippians, Colossians, Thessalonians 1 and 2. That's the five epistles remaining. Ephesians, Colossians, and Philippians kind of hang together. Of the four, Galatians, Ephesians, Philippians, and Colossians, Galatians stands apart. It stands apart chronologically and it stands apart content-wise. After Galatians and Romans, that great question of Judaizing is essentially settled. St. Paul can take it for granted. St. Paul, in Ephesians from 60 onwards, Ephesians, Philippians, Colossians, and Hebrews, St. Paul doesn't have to go back to that question. Ephesians, Philippians, Colossians, three epistles of the captivity written about the same time, similar theme, especially Ephesians, Colossians. Ephesians, Colossians cover over one another a little like 1 Timothy and Titus. They're obviously written about the same time, and they cover some of the same.

same themes, especially in the Adjuri section. Especially there's a passage about the family, very important passage about the family. The duties of husbands and wives, the duties of parents and children, the duties of masters and slaves comes in Ephesians 5 and in Colossians, I think it's 3. But it's a parallel passage in the two epistles. Very important today. Very, very important. Today, parents are no longer parents because everybody's a teenager. All the men are tomboys and all the girls are... Everybody's a teenager, and boys and girls are indistinguishable. So there's no difference today between parents and children, no difference between men and women. Well, these passages, Ephesians and Colossians, St. Paul lays out the basic differences, which some people seem not to have noticed, I guess. Ephesians, difficult, six, highly doctrinal, very power-packed, difficult. The institution of church unity. Again, this is very clever of St. Thomas. He takes Ephesians as the institution of church unity, the Philippians as the confirmation and progress of church unity, and then Colossians and 1 2 Thessalonians as the defense of church unity. It's very ingenious. But in any case, Ephesians is the gratitude for the past and then the exhortation for the future. Ephesus was another of the great cities of that time, like Antioch. Ephesus is the great Antioch. The great Antioch is here, and Ephesus is around here. So we're still in Asia Minor. A big city. St. Paul spent 3 years there, you may remember. Immediately before? I'm not sure immediately before. No, not immediately before. He was traveling through Ephesus. I don't think it was 3 years in Ephesus on his way to Jerusalem, but he was... In Ephesus, it was a last major stop before he went to Jerusalem in order to be persecuted by the Jews, which is the time when he was shipped to Rome for the first, at the end of which he was shipped to Rome for the first Roman captivity. In any case, Ephesians is gratitude for the past, and that's, it's another symphony, really. It's especially that first chapter. Oh, it's quite difficult. It's splendid, but it's not easy. And then exhortation for the future. You've got the, notice chapter 5 then, in particular, for particular states of life, and you've got the epistle for the marriage mass, the nuptial mass comes from here, the duties of the husband and the wife. And then the final, the portrait of the warrior of Christ, the shield, the helmet of faith, the shield to extinguish the darts of the devil, the shoes of the gospel, the sword of the spirit, and so on and so on. It's the shield of the faith and the sword of the gospel, isn't it? I forget exactly, but there are... That portrait of the warrior comes in Ephesians 6. Philippians is a friendly epistle. The Philippians must have been good guys. St. Paul is not at all thundering or lightning in Philippians. It's really quite friendly. The Philippians must have been good boys. Therefore, it's quite calm and it's very beautiful. Not very difficult. Not so difficult. Beautiful things in it. Notably, of course, he emptied himself out and took on the form of a slave. That famous passage in Philippians 2. And then the I count all things as bachelor of science. That's in chapter 3. And then I count all these worldly qualifications as Bachelor of Science, that's chapter 3. And then chapter 4, the Charter of Christian Education, all things that are good, all things that are beautiful, all things that are true. Verse 8, think on these things. For the rest, brethren, whatsoever things are true, whatsoever modest, whatsoever just, whatsoever holy, whatsoever lovely, whatsoever good fame, if there be any virtue, if any praise or discipline, think on these things. So, that's Philippians 4. Also, very useful. I beg Syntyche and Evody to stop fighting. Chapter 4, verse 2. You may find, as a parish priest, you may just find that the women in your parish begin fighting one another, and you will be consoled to realize that it was the case with St. Paul as well. Philippians 4, verse 2. I beg of Evody and I beseech Syntyche to be of one mind in the Lord. Look, please, gals, stop fighting. Therefore, my dearly beloved brethren, most desired, my joy and my crown...
So stand fast in the Lord, my dearly beloved. I beg of Evodia and I beseech Syntyche to be one mind in the Lord. Syntyche appears, is quite an important character in the Val Torta. She was a Greek woman, if the Val Torta is true, who knew our Lord during his life in Palestine, and when they were sent by our Lord before he died, already sent by our Lord before he died to be an apostle in Antioch. So our Lord was already using women for the apostolate. Because, of course, they never stopped talking. I mean, there's some other things. So. But the two of them must have been wanting to talk both at the same time and in the same place, you know, simul et secundum idem, which was not such a good idea. So they ought to learn the law of non-contradiction. So the gals need to learn the law of non-contradiction. But other than that, they do have qualities. So that's Philippians 4, verse 2. Clement, verse 3, is surely the Pope, the early Pope. Verse 3. I think that's practically certain, because in the Mass of St. Clement, this is one of the... he appears in more than one epistle of St. Paul, and they take one of these epistles as the epistle of the Mass of St. Clement, the early Pope. Rejoice in the Lord always, again I say rejoice. Let your modesty be known to all men, the Lord is nigh. That's an epistle in... Oh, I can't remember which Sunday. I think, is it in Lent? No, it's not Lent. In the middle of Advent? I think that's it. Yes, I think that's the middle of Advent. And then Laetare is the middle of Lent, I think, yes. Philippians is not too difficult. Colossians is interesting. It's quite short. The first two chapters are not... The first chapter is the chapter of Christ the King. The Colossians are a community that St. Paul never visited. It's thought... I think it's the only epistle where St. Paul never actually met the people he's writing to. He writes to them because they've asked him a question, and a query must have reached him, and so he writes to them as a strange congregation. But they've sent him this query about the angels, and so he presents the doctrine of Christ as above the angels. They were already getting involved in some kind of diabolical heresy, like, you know, the demigods, the Lucifer, the worship of Lucifer, the angels, this kind of thing. St. Paul is all, look, it's Christ as the king, for goodness sakes, let's get clear. The angels are all creatures a long way below. So that's chapters 1 and 2. And again, they are being drawn away into foolishness, the heresy in chapter 2. That's the doctrine essay. And then chapters 3 and 4 is again the adjury. You put on epistle of Easter, therefore, if you be risen with Christ, seek the things, chicli quae susum sunt, ubi Christus sedet ad dexam Dei Patris. You may remember, that's the first verse of Colossians 3. Quae susum sunt sapere non quae super terra. That's 3 verse 2. For you were dead, your life is hid with Christ in God. You're risen, you're leading a new life. Don't go back to the old life again. Put you on the bowels of mercy, benignity, humility, modesty, patience, the portrait of the Catholic spirit, bearing with one another, forgiving one another, if you have, even as the Lord has forgiven you. Above all these things, charity, which is the bond of perfection. So that's all of adjury. And then notice verse 18, wives, be subject to your husband as it behoveth in the Lord. Chapter 3, verse 18. You want to know that, be able to quote that reference. Wives, be subject to your husband as it behoveth in the Lord. And then chapter 4, an interesting little thing, let your speech be always in grace, seasoned with salt. Chapter 4, verse 6, need for a little bit of salt in the Catholic speech. Maybe he means a bit of humor, who knows. And then local characters. Luke, chapter 4, verse 14, the most dear physician, that is the evangelist. Luke the evangelist, Colossians 4, verse 14. There only remains 1 and 2 Thessalonians, I mean. For tomorrow, read the epistle of Philemon, which we will have a look at. And as when we will have looked at it, you will be able to say, as I say, that you've already studied one of the epistles of St. Paul.

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1: The Angelus, the angel of the Lord, declared unto Mary, and she conceived of the Holy Ghost, Hail Mary, full of grace, the Lord is with thee. Blessed art thou among women, and blessed is the fruit of thy womb, Jesus. Holy Mary, Mother of God, pray for us sinners, now and at the hour of our death. Amen. Behold the handmaid of the Lord. Be it done unto me according to thy word. Hail Mary, full of grace. The Lord is with thee. Blessed art thou among women, and blessed is the fruit of thy womb, Jesus. Holy Mary, Mother of God, pray for us sinners, now and at the hour of our death. Amen. And the Word was made flesh, and dwelt among us. Hail Mary, full of grace, the Lord is with thee. Blessed art thou among women, and blessed is the fruit of thy womb, Jesus. Holy Mary, Mother of God, pray for us sinners, now and at the hour of our death. Amen. Pray for us, O Holy Mother of God, that we may be made worthy of the promises of Christ. Let us pray. Pour forth, we beseech thee, O Lord, thy grace into our hearts, that we, to whom the incarnation of Christ, thy Son, was made known by the message of an angel, may by his passion and cross be brought to the glory of his resurrection, through the same Christ our Lord. Amen.
2: Ephesians 4. It's not so difficult. The moral part of the epistle, after the dogmatic part, the basic schema, adria after esse. I therefore, prisoner of the Lord, beseech you that you walk worthy of the vocation in which you are called, obviously your vocation as Catholics, with all humility and mildness, with patience, supporting one another. In English, modern English, that would be putting up with one another. Putting up with one another in charity. Careful to keep the unity of the Spirit in the bond of peace. This is the sign by which they will recognize you, that you love one another, by the which they will recognize my followers that they love one another. John 15. Have a look, somebody find that one. John. This is the sign by which they will know you. No, I don't think it is 15, it may be 13. Sign by which will they will... I leave you a commandment to know one another. 13? 35? Yes, that's it. A new commandment I give you, that you love one another as I have loved you, that you also love one another. By this shall all men know that you are my disciples, if you have love one for another. John 13, 34, 35. John 13, 34, 35. And that is a feature of Catholics and of the world that was shaped by Catholicism. Now that Catholicism is disappearing, that love amongst human beings is disappearing. It's dog by dog, more and more. This society, for instance, the American Constitution, wonderful. The greatest document since the Bible. Wonderful. We're going to build a society on the basis that we're going to equalize the dogs biting the other dogs. Called checks and balances. And it's going to be the most wonderful system that's ever been invented amongst mankind. It's not one most wonderful system at all. It's leaning on a tradition of careful to keep the unity of the Spirit in the bond of peace, which is going to exhaust by its encouragement of life, liberty, and the pursuit of happiness, which is my own interests. My life, my liberty, and the pursuit of my happiness. Your life, your liberty, and the pursuit of your happiness, the two don't necessarily synchronize. And there's nothing in life, liberty, and the pursuit of happiness to make them synchronize. Unless you fully understand happiness in the sense of belonging to a Christian society. But it's not life, liberty, and the pursuit of human happiness which is going to produce a Christian society. It's a Christian society which will produce, which will look after life, which will generate liberty, the truth will make you free, and which will enable people, which will teach people how to pursue happiness. In other words, the Constitution rests and presupposes and absolutely needs Christianity amongst the people. In other words, what's wonderful about the Constitution is not something in the Constitution itself at all. It's something that the Constitution as such is designed to eat away, and that's the Christian tradition. So all of this talk about it being the most wonderful document in human history and politics, and it's baloney. Just baloney. In fact, by organizing checks and balances, you're supposing that God is going to have no check upon you, that God is or will have no effect as a check upon human behavior, because we've got to find some check. The check is missing. It's no use saying it's in the post. So we're going to have to invent checks and balances. We're going to create our own checks and balances to try to stop dog eating dog too much. It's not going to stop dog eating dog at all. The only thing that will stop dog eating dog is careful to keep the unity of the spirit and the bond of peace. That by this men will recognize that you love one another. It's Jesus Christ who put love in amongst human beings. Without Jesus Christ, the human race would have torn itself to pieces long ago. And now that they're kicking out Jesus Christ, the human race is in the process of tearing itself apart right now. And it will tear itself apart unless you get out there with the real Catholicism. That's the only hope. The one and only hope. And all of these poor people who trust the United States Constitution are blind, or they're either blind or they're delinquent. They're delinquent if they know that it's not going to have that effect, but they still pretend it is. And they're blind if they think it's going to have that effect. It's baloney. Phony baloney. And a great deal of US patriotism is phony baloney. But there's also something in which is not. There's a genuine love of country, which is not phony baloney. The trouble is, American patriotism is a terrible mixture. I mean, a terrible, in the sense of inextricable. It's not terrible by what it has, what there is of good in the mixture, and there's love of country in the mixture. There's a real love of country, and there's much to love. So it's not a love without object. On the contrary, there's much to love. But that good love of country, which is a Catholic duty, is mixed in with these rotten Freemasonic principles. Let's kick God out and create our new, better way of running nations and running the world without God. That is sick and it's crazy. And every time the patriotism tries to land on the country, it's going to land on these sick principles. And if it tries to avoid the sick principles, it risks avoiding the country. It's very difficult for an American to love his country. Because he's got to love what is truly good and not love what is truly bad. Not easy. Not at all easy. But it needs to be done. And you're going to have to teach Americans how to do it. That's easier said than done. So, but this is where everything came from that founded this, the Epistles of St. Paul, the primitive church, is where Christianity came from, and Christianity is responsible for anything that's decent, either in the founders or in their foundation. The founders themselves, people pretend that the founders were Christians. They weren't. Just read what they say. They're not Christians at all. They're lousy English gentlemen of the late 18th century, or lousy post-English gentlemen, which is not very much. Because England had apostatized 200 years earlier, 200, 250 years earlier. It's a difficult problem. It's the whole problem of sustaining the interests of God in an anti-God age. It's not easy. Not easy. But this is the unity of the Spirit and the bond of peace. Don't take for granted that men love one another, because it's absolutely not takeable for granted. At the drop of a hat, because of original sin, it will turn it to dog eat dog. What's the transition between love one another and dog eat dog? Anybody see what that question means? What's the transition between love? What do you expect the transition would be? Summers? Protestantism, yes. Yes. Between the substance and appearance of love and the substance and appearance of dog eat dog, what's the middle stage, McPherson? Schmidt?
3: The substance of dog eat dog and the appearance of love one another.
2: And what does that sound like? Chawiti, the sound of music. It's the appearance of love, love, love, sentimentality, sticky, gooey, sweet, nicey, nicey, but underneath, dog eat dog. I will grab what I can while the going's good. So you're going to slide from a Christian's through this sentimentality to dog eat dog. The sentimentality is implicitly dog eat dog. It takes very little to take one of your sentimental Catholics in our chapels and have him put 5 daggers in your back once you turn your back. From one moment, you are the greatest thing since sliced bread. You're the most wonderful priest that's ever been. 3 minutes later, you are an absolute rat. It's pure sentimentality. And it's apparently love, love, love, but it's absolutely not the reality. It's just sentimentality, which will turn like as fast as milk will turn to sour milk in a thunderstorm, except this plastic stuff. I don't know what that does in a thunderstorm. But real milk will turn quite suddenly in a thunderstorm. I don't know why. Does anybody know why? It will turn quite suddenly from milk to sour milk. You have to watch out. All right. And this sentimentality, which looks like love, will turn quite just one little storm, and suddenly it's the complete opposite. And then it can turn quite, it turn back the poor people, these poor people. That's because their culture is the constitution. Their culture is not Christianity, their culture is the constitution, which is a different thing altogether. One body and

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1: Morning offering. Oh my God, I offer thee all my prayers, works, and sufferings in union with the Sacred Heart of Jesus, for the intentions for which he pleads and offers himself in the holy sacrifice of the Mass, in thanksgiving for thy favors, in reparation for my offenses, and in humble supplication for my temporal and eternal welfare, for the conversion of sinners, and for the relief of the poor souls in purgatory.
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3: Famous bishops the world has ever known. There is one legend told of Augustine which has comforted many hearts when puzzling questions have arisen, and it has seemed so difficult to understand all the Bible teaches us about our Father in heaven. They say that once when this great Father of the Church was walking along by the seashore, troubled and perplexed because he could not understand many things about God, he came upon a little child playing there alone. The child had digged a hole in the sand, and was carefully filling it with water which he brought from the sea in a spoon. The bishop stopped and watched him for a while, and then he asked, "What art thou doing, my child?" "I mean to empty the sea into my hole," answered the child, busily going backwards and forwards with his spoon. "But that is impossible," said the bishop. "Not more impossible than that thy human mind should not understand the mind of God," said the child, gazing upwards at him with grave, sweet eyes. And before the bishop could answer, the child had vanished, and the saint knew that God had sent him as an answer to his troubled thoughts, and as a rebuke for his trying to understand the things that only God could know. End of chapter 5. Chapter 6 of In God's Garden. This is a LibriVox recording. All LibriVox recordings are in the public domain. For more information, or to volunteer, please visit LibriVox.org. In God's Garden by Amy Steedman. Chapter 6. St. Augustine of Canterbury. It was market day in the great city of Rome, and the people were busy buying and selling and shouting, just as they do today with us, when market day comes around. But there was a great difference between this Roman market and ours, a difference which would have seemed to us strange and cruel, for instead of sheep and oxen or green vegetables from the country, they were selling men and boys, and even little maidens. There in the great marketplace, with the sun beating down on their bare heads, they stood, looking with dull, despairing eyes, or with frightened glances at the crowds of buyers and sellers who were bargaining around. Suddenly a hush fell on the crowd, and a stately figure was seen crossing the square. People stood aside and bent their heads in reverence as Gregory passed by, for he was abbot of a great monastery in Rome, and was much beloved even by the rough Roman soldiers. He walked swiftly as if he did not care to linger in the marketplace, for it grieved his gentle heart to see the suffering of the slaves when he could do nothing to help them. But suddenly the crowd seemed to divide in front of him, and he stopped in wonder at the sight which met his eyes. It was only a group of little fair-haired English boys who had been captured in the wars and carried off to be sold as slaves in the Roman market. But Gregory had never seen anything like them before. All around were dark-eyed, swarthy-faced Italians, or darker-skinned slaves from Africa, and these boys, with their sunny golden hair, fair faces, and eyes blue as the sky overhead, seemed to him creatures from a different world. "Whence come these children, and what name do they bear?" asked the bishop of a man who stood beside him. "From a savage island far over the sea," he answered, "and men call them Angles." Then the kind bishop looked with pitying eyes upon the beautiful children, and said to himself, as he turned to go, "They should not be called Angles, but Angels." The sight of those boys, so strong and fearless and beautiful, made Gregory think a great deal about the little island of Britain, far away across the sea, from whence they had come. He knew the people who lived there were a fierce, warlike race, having a strange religion of their own, and that very few of them were Christians. But he knew, too, that though they were hard to conquer and difficult to teach, still they were a people worth teaching, and he longed to win them to the side of Christ and to show them how to serve the true God. In those days people in Italy knew very little about that faraway island, and it seemed to them as difficult and dangerous to go to England as it would seem to us if we were asked to go to the wildest part of Africa. True, there were no lions nor tigers in England, but the tall, fair-haired giants who lived there were as savage as they were brave, and might be even worse to deal with than the wild beasts of other lands. So it may well be believed that when St. Gregory, who was now Pope of Rome, chose 40 monks and sent them on a mission to this distant island, they were not very anxious to go, and set out in fear and trembling. But at their head was one who knew no fear, and who was willing to face any dangers in the service of his master. This man was Augustine, a monk of Rome, whom Gregory had chosen to lead the mission, knowing that his courage would strengthen the others, and his wisdom would guide them aright. It took many long days and nights of travel to reach the coast where they were to find a ship to carry them across to Britain, and before they had gone very far, the 40 monks were inclined to turn back in despair. From every side they heard such terrible tales of the savage islanders they were going to meet, that their hearts, never very courageous, were filled with terror, and they refused to go further. Nothing that Augustine could say would persuade them to go on, and they would only agree that he should go back to Rome and bear their prayers to St. Gregory, imploring him not to force them to face such horrible danger. If Augustine would do this, they promised to wait his return and to do then whatever the Pope ordered. They had not to wait many days, for Augustine speedily brought back the Pope's answer to their request. His dark face glowed and his eyes shone with the light of victory, as he read to them the letter which St. Gregory had sent. There was to be no thought of going back. St. Gregory's words were few but decisive. It is better not to begin a work than to turn back as soon as danger threatens. Therefore, my beloved sons, go forward by the help of our Lord. So they obeyed, and with Augustine at their head, once more set out, hardly hoping to escape the perils of the journey, and expecting, if they did arrive, to be speedily put to death by the savage islanders. Perhaps the worst trial of all was when they set sail from France and saw the land fading away in the distance. In front there was nothing to be seen but angry waves and a cold, gray sky, and they seemed to be drifting away from the country of sunshine and safety into the dark region of uncertainty and danger. Nay, the island, whose very name was terrible to them, was nowhere to be seen, and seemed all the more horrible because it was wrapped in that mysterious gray mist. But though they did not know it, they had really nothing to fear from the island people, for the queen of that part of England where they landed was a Christian, and had taught the King Ethelbert to show mercy and kindness. So when the company of cold, shivering monks came ashore, they were met with a kind and courteous welcome, and instead of enemies, they found friends. The king himself came to meet them, and he ordered the little band of foreigners to be brought before him, that he might learn their errand. He did not receive them in any hall or palace, but out in the open air, for it seemed safer there, in case these strangers should be workers of magic or witchcraft. It must have been a strange scene when the 40 monks, with Augustine at their head, walked in procession up from the beach to a broad green meadow where the king and his soldiers waited for them. The tall, fair-haired warriors who stood around, sword in hand, ready to defend their king, must have looked with surprise at these black-robed men with shaven heads and empty hands. They carried no weapons of any sort, and they seemed to bear no banner to tell men whence they came. Only the foremost monks carried on high a silver cross and the picture of a crucified man, and instead of shouts and war cries, there was the sound of a melodious chant sung by many voices, yet seeming as if sung by one. Then Augustine stood out from among the company of monks and waited for the king to speak. "Who art thou, and from whence have come these men who are with thee?" asked the king. "Methinks thou comest in peace," Else wouldst thou have carried more deadly weapons than a silver charm and a painted sign. I fain would know the reason of thy visit to this, our island." Slowly Augustine began to tell the story of their pilgrimage and the message they had brought. So long he spoke that the sun began to sink, and the twilight fell over the silent sea that lay stretched out beyond the meadow where they sat before his story was done. The king bent forward, thoughtfully weighing the words he had heard, and looking into the faces of these strange messengers of peace. At length he spoke, and the weary monks and stalwart warriors listened eagerly to his words. "Thou hast spoken well," he said to Augustine, "and it may be there is truth in what thou sayest, but a man does not change his religion in an hour. I will hear more of this, but meanwhile you shall be well cared for, and all who choose may listen to your message." Those were indeed welcome words to the company of poor, tired monks, and when the kindly islanders, following their king's example, made them welcome and gave them food and shelter, they could well echo the words of St. Gregory in the Roman market, "These are not angles, but angels." And soon King Ethelbert gave the little company a house of their own, and allowed them to build up the ancient church at Canterbury, which had fallen into ruins. There they lived as simply and quietly as they had done in their convent in Italy, praying day and night for the souls of these heathen people, and teaching them, as much by their lives as their words, that it was good to serve the Lord Christ. And before very long the people began to listen eagerly to their teaching, and the king himself was baptized with many others. The chant which the monks had sung that first day of their landing no longer sounded strange and mysterious in the ears of the islanders, for they too learnt to sing the Alleluia, and to praise God beneath the sign of the silver cross. Now Augustine was very anxious that the ancient British church should join his party, and that they should work together under the direction of Pope Gregory. But the British Christians were not sure if they might trust these strangers, and it was arranged that they should meet first, before making any plans. The ancient British church had almost been driven out of the land, and there were but few of her priests left. They did not know whether they ought to join Augustine and his foreign monks, or strive to work on alone. In their perplexity, they went to a holy hermit, and asked him what they should do. "If this man comes from God, then follow him," said the hermit. "But how can we know if he is of God?" asked the people. The hermit thought a while, and then said, "The true servant of God is ever humble and lowly of heart. Go to meet this man. If he rises and bids you welcome, then you will know that he bears Christ's yoke, and will lead you aright. But if he be proud and haughty and treat you with scorn, never rising to welcome you, then see to it that ye have naught to do with him." So the priests and bishops of the British church arranged to meet Augustine under a great oak tree, which was called ever afterwards Augustine's Oak. They carefully planned that the foreign monks should arrive there first, in time to be seated, so that the hermit's test might be tried when they themselves should arrive. Unhappily, Augustine did not think of rising to greet the British bishops, and they were very angry and would agree to nothing that he proposed, though he warned them solemnly that if they would not join their forces with his, they would sooner or later fall by the hand of their enemies. Greatly disappointed, Augustine returned to Canterbury and worked there for many years without help, until all who lived in that part of England learned to be Christians. And Pope Gregory, hearing of his labors, was pleased with the work his missionary had done, and thought it fit that the humble monk should be rewarded with a post of honor. So he made Augustine Archbishop of Canterbury, the first archbishop that England had known. It was a simple ceremony then, with only the few faithful monks kneeling around the chair on which the archbishop was enthroned, but Augustine's keen, dark face shone with the light of victory and humble thankfulness, for it seemed a seal upon his work, a pledge that the island should never again turn back from the faith of Christ. And could those dark eyes have looked forward and pierced the screen of many years, Augustine would have seen a goodly succession of archbishops, following in his footsteps, each in his turn, sitting in that same simple old chair, placed now in Westminster Abbey, and guarded as one of England's treasures. and he would have seen, too, what would have cheered his heart more than all, a Christian England venerating the spot where his monastery once stood, and building upon it a college to his memory. And there he would have seen England's sons trained to become missionaries, and to go out into all the world to preach the gospel, just as that little band of monks, with Augustine at their head, came to our island in those dark, far-off days. But though Augustine could not know all this, his heart was filled with a great hope and a great love for the islanders, who now seemed like his own children, and he was more than content to spend his life amongst them. And when his work was ended, and the faithful soul gave up his charge, they buried him in the island which had once seemed to him a land of exile, but which at last had come to mean even more to him than his own sunny land of Italy. End of chapter 6.

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1: Consecration to the Blessed Virgin by Pope Pius XII. Most Holy Virgin Mary, tender mother of all, to fulfill the desires of the Sacred Heart and the request of the Vicar of thy Son on earth, we consecrate ourselves and our families to thy sorrowful and immaculate heart, O Queen of the Most Holy Rosary, and we recommend to thee all the people of our country and all the world. Please accept our consecration, dearest Mother, and use us as thou wish to accomplish thy designs upon the world. O sorrowful and immaculate heart of Mary, Queen of the Most Holy Rosary, and Queen of the world, rule over us, together with the Sacred Heart of Jesus Christ, our King. Save us from the spreading flood of modern paganism, kindle in our hearts and homes the love of purity, the practice of a virtuous life, an ardent zeal for souls, and a desire to pray the Rosary more faithfully. We come with confidence to Thee, O Throne of Grace and Mother of Fair Love. Inflame us with the same divine fire which has inflamed Thy own sorrowful and immaculate heart. 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Amen.
2: 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This is a LibriVox recording. All LibriVox recordings are in the public domain. 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In God's Garden by Amy Steedman. Chapter 6. St. Augustine of Canterbury. It was market day in the great city of Rome, and the people were busy buying and selling and shouting, just as they do today with us, when market day comes around. But there was a great difference between this Roman market and ours, a difference which would have seemed to us strange and cruel. For instead of sheep and oxen or green vegetables from the country, they were selling men and boys, and even little maidens. There in the great market-place, with the sun beating down on their bare heads, they stood, looking with dull, despairing eyes, or with frightened glances at the crowds of buyers and sellers who were bargaining around. Suddenly a hush fell on the crowd, and a stately figure was seen crossing the square. People stood aside and bent their heads in reverence as Gregory passed by, for he was abbot of a great monastery in Rome, and was much beloved even by the rough Roman soldiers. He walked swiftly as if he did not care to linger in the market-place, for it grieved his gentle heart to see the suffering of the slaves when he could do nothing to help them. But suddenly the crowd seemed to divide in front of him, and he stopped in wonder at the sight which met his eyes. It was only a group of little fair-haired English boys who had been captured in the wars and carried off to be sold as slaves in the Roman market. But Gregory had never seen anything like them before. All around were dark-eyed, swarthy-faced Italians, or darker-skinned slaves from Africa, and these boys with their sunny golden hair, fair faces, and eyes blue as the sky overhead, seemed to him creatures from a different world. "Whence come these children, and what name do they bear?" asked the bishop of a man who stood beside him. "From a savage island far over the sea," he answered, "and men call them Angles." Then the kind bishop looked with pitying eyes upon the beautiful children, and said to himself, as he turned to go, "They should not be called Angles, but Angels." The sight of those boys, so strong and fearless and beautiful, made Gregory think a great deal about the little island of Britain, far away across the sea, from whence they had come. He knew the people who lived there were a fierce, warlike race, having a strange religion of their own, and that very few of them were Christians. But he knew, too, that though they were hard to conquer and difficult to teach, still they were a people worth teaching, and he longed to win them to the side of Christ and to show them how to serve the true God. In those days people in Italy knew very little about that faraway island, and it seemed to them as difficult and dangerous to go to England as it would seem to us if we were asked to go to the wildest part of Africa. True, there were no lions nor tigers in England, but the tall, fair-haired giants who lived there were as savage as they were brave, and might be even worse to deal with than the wild beasts of other lands. So it may well be believed that when St. Gregory, who was now Pope of Rome, chose 40 monks and sent them on a mission to this distant island, they were not very anxious to go, and set out in fear and trembling. But at their head was one who knew no fear, and who was willing to face any dangers in the service of his master. This man was Augustine, a monk of Rome, whom Gregory had chosen to lead the mission, knowing that his courage would strengthen the others, and his wisdom would guide them aright. It took many long days and nights of travel to reach the coast where they were to find a ship to carry them across to Britain, and before they had gone very far, the 40 monks were inclined to turn back in despair. From every side they heard such terrible tales of the savage islanders they were going to meet, that their hearts, never very courageous, were filled with terror, and they refused to go further. Nothing that Augustine could say would persuade them to go on, and they would only agree that he should go back to Rome and bear their prayers to St. Gregory, imploring him not to force them to face such horrible danger. If Augustine would do this, they promised to wait his return and to do then whatever the Pope ordered. They had not to wait many days, for Augustine speedily brought back the Pope's answer to their request. His dark face glowed and his eyes shone with the light of victory, as he read to them the letter which St. Gregory had sent. There was to be no thought of going back. St. Gregory's words were few but decisive. It is better not to begin a work than to turn back as soon as danger threatens. Therefore, my beloved sons, go forward by the help of our Lord. So they obeyed, and with Augustine at their head, once more set out, hardly hoping to escape the perils of the journey, and expecting, if they did arrive, to be speedily put to death by the savage islanders. Perhaps the worst trial of all was when they set sail from France and saw the land fading away in the distance. In front there was nothing to be seen but angry waves and a cold, gray sky, and they seemed to be drifting away from the country of sunshine and safety into the dark region of uncertainty and danger. Nay, the island, whose very name was terrible to them, was nowhere to be seen, and seemed all the more horrible because it was wrapped in that mysterious gray mist. But though they did not know it, they had really nothing to fear from the island people, for the queen of that part of England where they landed was a Christian, and had taught the King Ethelbert to show mercy and kindness. So when the company of cold, shivering monks came ashore, they were met with a

surprise at these black-robed men with shaven heads and empty hands. They carried no weapons of any sort, and they seemed to bear no banner to tell men whence they came. Only the foremost monks carried on high a silver cross and the picture of a crucified man, and instead of shouts and war-cries, there was the sound of a melodious chant sung by many voices, yet seeming as if sung by one. Then Augustine stood out from among the company of monks and waited for the king to speak. "Who art thou, and from whence have come these men who are with thee?" asked the king. "Methinks thou comest in peace, else wouldst thou have carried more deadly weapons than a silver charm and a painted sign. I fain would know the reason of thy visit to this, our island." Slowly Augustine began to tell the story of their pilgrimage and the message they had brought. So long he spoke that the sun began to sink, and the twilight fell over the silent sea that lay stretched out beyond the meadow where they sat before his story was done. The king bent forward, thoughtfully weighing the words he had heard, and looking into the faces of these strange messengers of peace. At length he spoke, and the weary monks and stalwart warriors listened eagerly to his words. "Thou hast spoken well," he said to Augustine, "and it may be there is truth in what thou sayest, but a man does not change his religion in an hour. I will hear more of this, but meanwhile you shall be well cared for, and all who choose may listen to your message." Those were indeed welcome words to the company of poor, tired monks, and when the kindly islanders, following their king's example, made them welcome and gave them food and shelter, they could well echo the words of St. Gregory in the Roman market, "These are not angels, but angels." And soon King Ethelbert gave the little company a house of their own, and allowed them to build up the ancient church at Canterbury, which had fallen into ruins. There they lived as simply and quietly as they had done in their convent in Italy, praying day and night for the souls of these heathen people, and teaching them, as much by their lives as their words, that it was good to serve the Lord Christ. And before very long the people began to listen eagerly to their teaching, and the king himself was baptized with many others. The chant which the monks had sung that first day of their landing no longer sounded strange and mysterious in the ears of the islanders, for they too learnt to sing the Alleluia, and to praise God beneath the sign of the silver cross. Now Augustine was very anxious that the ancient British church should join his party, and that they should work together under the direction of Pope Gregory. But the British Christians were not sure if they might trust these strangers, and it was arranged that they should meet first, before making any plans. The ancient British church had almost been driven out of the land, and there were but few of her priests left. They did not know whether they ought to join Augustine and his foreign monks, or strive to work on alone. In their perplexity, they went to a holy hermit, and asked him what they should do. "If this man comes from God, then follow him," said the hermit. "But how can we know if he is of God?" asked the people. The hermit thought a while, and then said, "The true servant of God is ever humble and lowly of heart. Go to meet this man. If he rises and bids you welcome, then you will know that he bears Christ's yoke, and will lead you aright. But if he be proud and haughty and treat you with scorn, never rising to welcome you, then see to it that ye have naught to do with him." So the priests and bishops of the British church arranged to meet Augustine under a great oak tree, which was called ever afterwards Augustine's Oak. They carefully planned that the foreign monks should arrive there first, in time to be seated, so that the hermit's test might be tried when they themselves should arrive. Unhappily, Augustine did not think of rising to greet the British bishops, and they were very angry and would agree to nothing that he proposed, though he warned them solemnly that if they would not join their forces with his, they would sooner or later fall by the hand of their enemies. Greatly disappointed, Augustine returned to Canterbury and worked there for many years without help, until all who lived in that part of England learned to be Christians. And Pope Gregory, hearing of his labors, was pleased with the work his missionary had done, and thought it fit that the humble monk should be rewarded with a post of honor. So he made Augustine Archbishop of Canterbury, the first archbishop that England had known.

It was a simple ceremony then, with only the few faithful monks kneeling around the chair on which the Archbishop was enthroned, but Augustine's keen, dark face shone with the light of victory and humble thankfulness, for it seemed a seal upon his work, a pledge that the island should never again turn back from the faith of Christ. And could those dark eyes have looked forward and pierced the screen of many years, Augustine would have seen a goodly succession of archbishops, following in his footsteps, each in his turn, sitting in that same simple old chair, placed now in Westminster Abbey, and guarded as one of England's treasures. And he would have seen, too, what would have cheered his heart more than all, a Christian England venerating the spot where his monastery once stood, and building upon it a college to his memory. And there he would have seen England's sons trained to become missionaries and to go out into all the world to preach the gospel, just as that little band of monks, with Augustine at their head, came to our island in those dark, far-off days. But though Augustine could not know all this, his heart was filled with a great hope and a great love for the islanders, who now seemed like his own children, and he was more than content to spend his life amongst them. And when his work was ended, and the faithful soul gave up his charge, they buried him in the island which had once seemed to him a land of exile, but which at last had come to mean even more to him than his own sunny land of Italy. End of chapter 6.

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1: 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O Sacred Heart of Jesus, to Thee I consecrate and offer up my person and my life, my actions, trials, and sufferings, that my entire being may henceforth only be employed in loving, honoring, and glorifying Thee. This is my irrevocable will, to belong entirely to Thee and to do all for Thy love, renouncing with my whole heart all that can displease Thee. I take Thee, O Sacred Heart, for the sole object of my love, the protection of my life, the pledge of my salvation, the remedy of my frailty and inconstancy, the reparation for all the defects of my life, and my secure refuge at the hour of my death. 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I fear all from my own weakness and malice, but placing my entire confidence in Thee, O Heart of Love, I hope all from Thine infinite goodness. Annihilate in me all that can displease or resist Thee. Imprint Thy pure love so deeply in my heart that I may never forget Thee or be separated from Thee. I beseech Thee, through Thine infinite goodness, grant that my name be engraved upon Thy heart, for in this I place all my happiness and all my glory, to live and to die as one of Thy devoted servants. Amen.
2: 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This is a LibriVox recording. All LibriVox recordings are in the public domain. 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In God's Garden by Amy Steedman. Chapter 7. Saint Cecilia. It was in the days when cruel men killed and tortured those who loved our blessed Lord that in the city of Rome a little maid was born. Her father and mother were amongst the richest and noblest of the Roman people, and their little daughter, whom they called Cecilia, had everything she could possibly want. She lived in a splendid palace, with everything most beautiful around her, and she had a garden to play in, where the loveliest flowers grew. Her little white dress was embroidered with the finest gold, and her face was as fair as the flowers she loved. But it was not only the outside that was beautiful, for the little maiden's heart was fairer than the fairest flowers, and whiter than her spotless robe. There were not many people who loved our Lord in those dark days. Anyone who was known to be a Christian was made to suffer terrible tortures, and was even put to death. But though Cecilia's father and mother knew this, they still taught their little daughter to be a servant of Christ, and to love Him above all things, for they knew that the love of Christ was better than life, and worth all the suffering that might come. And as Cecilia grew into a stately maiden, everyone wondered at the grace and beauty that shone out of her face, and everyone loved her because she loved everyone. She was always ready and willing to help others, and she specially cared to be kind to the poor. In the folds of her gold-embroidered dress, she always carried a little book which she loved to read. It was the book of the Gospels, and the more she read and heard of Christ, the more she longed to grow like Him. She could not bear to think that she wore fine dresses, while He had been so poor and suffered so much. And so, underneath her soft, white robe, she wore a harsh, coarse garment made of hair, and when it hurt and rubbed her sorely, the pain only made her glad, because she wore it for Christ's sake. Some say the meaning of her name Cecilia is Heaven's Lily, and that name certainly suited this little Roman maiden. For as God plants the lilies in the dark earth, and presently they grow up and lift their pure white cups to heaven, so Cecilia seemed to lift her heart above the sins and sorrows of the world, where God had planted her, and to turn her face ever heavenwards. And the poor people whom she helped and cheered with her kind sympathy loved to look at her, for the peace of paradise shone in her eyes, and it seemed to bring heaven nearer to the poor souls. As soon as Cecilia was old enough, it was arranged that she should marry a young Roman noble called Valerian, and this made her very unhappy. She had so hoped to belong only to Christ, and this Valerian was a pagan who knew nothing of the Lord whom she served, but she knew that her guardian angel would watch over her and keep her from all harm, and so she obeyed her father's and mother's wishes and was married to the young Roman noble. When Valerian had taken Cecilia home and all the guests had gone, and they were left alone together, she told him that, though she was married, she belonged first of all to Christ, and that her guardian angel, who never left her, would guard and protect her from all danger. "Wilt thou not show me this angel, so that I may know what thou sayest is true?" asked Valerian. "Thou canst not see the heavenly messenger until thou hast learnt to know my lord," answered Cecilia. And as Valerian eagerly asked how he should learn to know this Christ, Cecilia told him to go along the great Appian Way, outside the walls of Rome, until he should meet some poor people who lived in the Campania, and to them he should say, "Cecilia bids you show me the way that I may find the old man, Urban the Good." So Valerian started off and went the way Cecilia directed, and the people guided him as she had promised, until they came to a curious opening in the ground, down which they told him he must go if he wished to find Pope Urban. This opening was the entrance to a strange underground place called the Catacombs. There were miles and miles of dark passages cut out of the rock, with here and there a little dark room, and curious shelves hollowed out of the walls. It was here that many poor Christians lived, hiding themselves from those who would have put them to death, and the little shelves were where they buried the bodies of poor Christians who had died for Christ. It was here that the old Pope, Urban the Good, lived, and he welcomed Valerian most gladly, knowing why he had come. He began at once to teach him all that he should know, how God was our Father, and Jesus Christ his Son, our Savior. And as Valerian listened to the strange, wonderful words, the love of God shone into his heart, so that when the old man asked, "Believest thou this?" he answered with all his heart, "All this I steadfastly believe." Then Urban baptized Valerian, and by that sign the young Roman knew that he was indeed a Christian, a servant of Christ. All the world looked different to Valerian as he walked back along the Appian Way to Rome, the flat, low fields of the Campania fading away into the ridges of the purple Apennines. Seemed almost like the fields of paradise, and the song of the birds was like the voice of angels. He scarcely thought of the dangers and difficulties that were before him, or if he did, it was only to feel glad that he might have anything to bear for his new master. And when he reached home and went back to the room where he had left Cecilia, he found her there waiting for him, with a glad welcome in her eyes, and as they knelt together they heard a rustle of wings, and looking up they saw an angel bending over them, with a crown of lilies and roses in each hand. These he placed upon their heads, and to Valerian he said, "Thou hast done well in allowing Cecilia to serve her master. Therefore ask what thou wilt, and thy request shall be granted." Then Valerian asked that his brother, whom he dearly loved, might also learn to know Christ. And just then the door opened, and the brother whom Valerian loved so much came in. He, of course, only saw Valerian and Cecilia, and could not see the angel, or even the wreaths of heavenly roses. But he looked round in astonishment and said, "I see no flowers here, and yet the fragrance of roses and lilies is so sweet and strange that it makes my heart very glad." Then Valerian answered, "We have two crowns here, which thou canst not see, because thou knowest not the Lord who sent them to us. But if thou wilt listen and learn to know him, then shalt thou see the heavenly flowers whose fragrance has filled thy heart." So Valerian and Cecilia told their brother what it meant to be a Christian, and after the good Urban had taught him also, he was baptized and became God's knight. Then he, too, saw the heavenly crowns and the face of the angel who guarded heaven's lily. For a while the home of Valerian and Cecilia was like a paradise on earth. There was nothing but happiness there. Cecilia loved music above everything. Her voice was like a bird's, and she sang her hymns of praise and played so exquisitely that it is said that even the angels came down to listen. But before long it began to be known that Valerian and his brother helped the poor Christians, and the wicked governor of the city ordered them both to be seized and brought before him. He told them that they were but two ways before them, Either they must deny that they were Christians, or they must be put to death. But God's knights did not fear death, and they went out to meet it as if they were on their way to a great victory. And when the soldiers wondered and asked them if it was not sad that they should lose their lives while they were still so young, they answered that what looked like loss on earth was gain in heaven, that they were but laying down their bodies as one puts off one's clothes to sleep at night, for the immortal soul could never die, but would live forever. So they knelt down, and the cruel blows were struck. But looking up, the soldiers saw a great pathway of light shining down from heaven, and the souls of Valerian and his brother were led up by angel hands to the throne of God, there to receive the crowns of everlasting joy which they had won on earth. And so Cecilia was left alone, but she did not spend her time grieving. Gathering the people and soldiers around her, she taught them about the Lord of Heaven, for whose sake Valerian and his brother had so gladly suffered death, and it was not long before she also trod the shining pathway up to heaven and met the ones she loved. For the governor was not satisfied with the death of Valerian and his brother, but ordered Cecilia to be brought before him. "What sort of a woman art thou, and what is thy name?" he asked. "I am a Roman lady," she answered with grave dignity, "and among men I am known by the name of Cecilia, but—" and her voice rang out proudly as she looked fearlessly into those angry eyes. "My noblest name is Christian." Then the enraged governor ordered that she should be taken to her house and put to death in her bath. But the boiling water could not hurt her, and she was as cool as if she had bathed in a fresh spring. This made the governor more furious than ever, and he ordered that her head should be cut off. But even after she had received 3 strokes from the sword, she did not die, but lived for 3 days, and these days she spent in quietly putting her house in order and dividing her money among the poor, ever singing in her sweet voice the praises of God. And so at the end of 3 days, God's angel came and led Cecilia home, and all that was left of her on earth was her fair body, lying like a tired child asleep, with hands clasped, gently resting now that her work on earth was done. And in Rome today there is a splendid church built over the place where Cecilia's house stood. Some day, if you go there, you will see her little room and the bath in which the boiling water could not hurt her. You will see, too, a beautiful marble figure lying under the altar, and you will know exactly how Cecilia looked when she left her tired body lying there and went up the shining path to God. End of chapter 7.

0: Hey folks, this is Mike, your Christus Radio host. We are so glad to have you with us. Christus Radio is only a few weeks old. For years, there has been a gap in the market for genuinely non-sentimental Catholic content. Catholic content which didn't hold back from all truths and not just selectively editing to cater for politically correct sensibilities of the modern age. Because Catholic truth remains Catholic truth, both in and out of season, our prayer is that Christus Radio will fill that gap. It will be your oasis in an age of lies and trash. In an age where it becomes impossible to get straight answers from so-called Christian leaders, you will get it all, uncensored, treating you like a grown adult with a critical mind. In addition to that, we have regular prayers, rosaries, Stations of the Cross, and other well-known prayers every single day, because to cease praying is to cease breathing spiritually. Sharpen your mind, enliven your enthusiasm for the faith. Most of all, remember that Christus Radio is your station, your community. 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Or if you just want to quietly listen, that's great too. We are here, 24 hours a day, 7 days a week. 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May God bless you abundantly as you go about your day.
1: An ancient prayer to Saint Joseph. O Saint Joseph, whose protection is so great, so strong, so prompt before the throne of God, I place in thee all my interests and desires. O Saint Joseph, assist me by thy powerful intercession, and obtain for me all spiritual blessings through thy foster Son, Jesus Christ our Lord, so that, having engaged here below thy heavenly power, I may offer thee my thanksgiving and homage. O Saint Joseph, I never weary contemplating thee and Jesus asleep in thine arms. I dare not approach while he reposes near thy heart. Press him in my name and kiss his fine head for me, and ask him to return the kiss when I draw my dying breath. Saint Joseph, patron of departing souls, pray for me.
2: 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This is a LibriVox recording. All LibriVox recordings are in the public domain. 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In God's Garden by Amy Steedman. Chapter 7. Saint Cecilia. It was in the days when cruel men killed and tortured those who loved our blessed Lord that in the city of Rome a little maid was born. Her father and mother were amongst the richest and noblest.
3: Well, the Board of Education. Another time a child commits a crime and you say, son.
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3: Let's talk about this. Do you realize you shouldn't try to murder your little sister? Really, Dad? No, you really shouldn't. It's not a good idea. And so you have a discussion about it. Another day, you see the crime and you pretend like you didn't see anything. What is it that makes us make choices? We go to the gospel today. The unjust steward is praised by the master. Why? Because he never changed his goal. He was not changed by vicissitudes. He was not changed by the circumstances of life and by difficulties and by obstacles. We change all the time. I want to be a millionaire. If you want to be a millionaire, you've got to dig a ditch to the center of the earth. How about just like a couple thousand? I don't want to be a millionaire anymore. They don't want to take the effort. I don't want to be the greatest athlete. We see this now in America and the computers. You want to be the best football player. So they weigh 765 pounds. They sit on the computer and they play Madden football. And they become the greatest player on the internet. We even had a case already where a young man said, Father, I want to go to the seminary. Our seminary, the Resistance. But I can't leave my friends. Who are your friends? Well, there's a Slim Bob number 375. There is a Fire Crusher 432. And these are my friends, man. And we are together in a community. You know where they live? No. You know their names? No, but Slim Bob 375 is a really nice guy. And they live together inside of their internet community of their gaming. Can't abandon those guys. Wouldn't be right. What makes us make decisions? What is the cause of this virtue of prudence? There's supernatural prudence, and there are levels of supernatural prudence. There are lower levels, and there are higher levels. And there's natural prudence. There's wicked prudence. There are many kinds of prudence. What makes them what they are? The love that is in the heart and the seriousness of that love. Charlatans have a great and serious love of money that they want to get without work. And they put a lot of dedication into cheating old ladies and cheating men in business. And they put a lot of work and a lot of thought, and they are very wise. They decide whatever is going to help them get to their goal, and whatever goes away from the goal, they will not decide. Many decisions have to be made. Sometimes it will be nice. Sometimes it will be mean. Sometimes it will do nothing. But what will guide their choice? Their love. The real love that's inside of our hearts that guides us every day. And this love we sometimes disguise from ourselves. What is the love that guides us? St. Jerome, in his sermon today, he speaks a little bit about it. Why does God praise this wicked man? Why did he squander the money of his master? Because he only cared about himself. He didn't care about his master. And so when he was told, take care of the furniture, take care of the wheat, take care of the barn, take care of the farm, he squandered everything because what mattered was his own personal comfort. But then he was fired. And when he was fired, he said, to dig I am unable. To beg I am ashamed. To be comfortable I must be. But what am I going to do? I got fired. I know what I'll do. I'm going to go to all these men that owe my master money. I'm going to say, you don't owe that much anymore. So that when I'm kicked out, they will receive me into their homes. He's very wise. And he was praised by the master. And St. Jerome says, look at the master. He praises this sinful servant who only cares about himself because he took away the debts. He reduced the debts. How much more will our master, who loves to forgive debts, who has the habit of mercy, how much more will he reward us if we forgive the injuries of our neighbors, who have not injured us but God? And we forgive those who have done wrong, and we forgive those that hurt us. When this is what our master has done, and if he rewards the unjust steward, how much more will he reward the just one who is faithful? And remember also, he gives each of us a little bit of riches. Everybody has something. He gives us a small amount of money. He gives us a small amount of possessions. He gives us a small amount of things. Are we going to use those things in order to be received in everlasting dwellings? It all depends on what is in our hearts. What we love. What we love. And the degree that we love it. In the earlier stages of the supernatural life, St. Teresa of the Child Jesus was wronged by so many of her fellow nuns. They took as their own things that she had said, things that were hers. She was hurt. She said, when I was young in the supernatural life, in the story of the soul, I was comforted by the last judgment. That was her comfort zone. The end of the world, you will know that this wise thought came from me and not from you. The end of the world, all will know the truth. And when I was small in the spiritual life, I was comforted by the last judgment. For I had not learned yet the perfection of the ways of love. But it was a supernatural wisdom that she had. But it was a lower form. Later on, she would learn a higher form, which would be to love the injuries, to love the do-good of those that hate us. Why? Because this is the way to happiness. And here are a mystery of prudence. Prudence guides us to the end. Now here's the problem about the end. You know that what is the end of our lives? It's heaven. Heaven is the possession of God. Now there are two excesses, or two traps of the devil in the supernatural soul. One of them is to focus only on God, so to speak. And the other one to focus only on the possession of God. The possession of God is that he's mine. I have him. And God, it's God. What do I care about me? So that one side will say, I must only love God without any care of myself. St. Thomas tells us this is impossible. Because we must love God, which means we're involved. And what does St. Paul tell us? St. Paul says, bonum certamen certavi, fidem servavi. I have fought the good fight. I have run the race. And there is laid up for me a prize. Laid up for me a prize. He knew there was a prize. And what about that great soldier we mentioned so many times? Judas the Hammer. One of the saints of our times. One of the examples for our times. Judas Maccabeus. Who fought against the enemies of God. And on the last day of his life, what did he tell his fellow soldiers? A thing that every soldier desires. He said, we can run away and live and die in our beds. Or we can fight and live forever in the hearts and minds of men. We can receive a glory that shall never be taken from us. Do you want glory? Or do you want to be forgotten? He spoke of glory. Who receives more glory than the saints? Like Father Hooper mentioned so many times. Look at all the great sports heroes in Athens. All the great soldiers and all the great businessmen. Who remembers them? No one. But a little girl who stood up against an emperor. Those great girls who died at the age of 13, so many of them, Anastasia, Emerenciana, Cecilia. They'll never be forgotten. Their glory remains forever. And we sing the praises of them. And so there is a mystery about our love. We love God. And we love the possession of God. We love God and we love being in heaven with God. We want the reward. And the Lord even said, if you're lower in the spiritual life, you're not yet at the level that he wants us to be, but you're climbing. Know that when you do good to your enemies, you're heaping coals of fire on their heads. So if you believe in vengeance, the Clint Eastwood method doesn't work. Hang them high and blow everybody's brains out. Doesn't work. If you really want vengeance, vengeance that will last, then do good to your enemies. Do good to those that hate you. Love them. And you will heap coals of fire upon their heads. And if they don't repent, they will deal with those coals of fire for all eternity. And if you really want vengeance, you want vengeance upon their sin. And you want vengeance upon Satan, who made them do it, who inspired them to do it. And the true lovers of vengeance want vengeance upon hell. And how do they get vengeance upon hell? By converting the souls who are in the snare of Satan, and they who sinned against God, such as that wicked soldier who with great coldness and cruelty took a spear and pierced the side of Christ. He was captured by his wickedness. And he was made a saint. Do we want vengeance? Hollywood does not know what vengeance is. Do we want justice? Our courts today and modern man know nothing about justice. Prudence is the virtue that guides all these things. How do we get justice? Justice is to give to everyone his due, and that means give God his due. And what does God want? God wants souls in heaven. God wants his kingdom to be spread. God wants his love inside of our hearts. What guides our actions? We must pray for this virtue of prudence, the great prudence of the saints. One thing about this prudence is we must be guaranteed of this. Our Lord Jesus Christ said, and God himself said in the sacred scripture, what is wisdom for man is foolishness for God. And what is foolishness for God is wisdom for man. And so one of the good tests, get a businessman to give you advice. Get men of the world to give you advice. And if they think it's smart, don't do it. Don't do it. And if you're not called a fool, that's the reason for this white garment we wear, the alb. It is the garment that Christ wore on Good Friday morning when he stood before Herod. And Herod said, perform a miracle and I will save you. But he did not want to be saved. He could not be saved because he's the source of all salvation. And if he wanted to be saved, he wouldn't be saved by that pig, Herod. And he was a swine. And the Lord said, cast not pearls before swine. And every word that comes out of his mouth is a pearl. What does sacred scripture tell us about that day? At Jesus tachebat. The imperfect tense. Every word of sacred scripture is inspired by God. It's the Holy Ghost speaking. And Jesus was remaining silent. He wasn't silent for a short time. Herod, for all eternity, will never hear a word from his mouth. Except, depart from me, accursed everlasting fire. And all the Herods of all of history, they'll never hear a word from his mouth. Not a word. He is not interested in Herod's shows. And Jesus tachebat. And because he was silent and remaining silent, Herod gave him this white garment called the alb. You're a fool. What did that fool do? He fooled Satan. And on that day that he was called a fool by the king, and on that day that all those that have called Christ and his followers a fool, all of their words were put into the power of the hatred and the evil in that mouth of Herod as he mocked Christ. And the soldiers mocked him earlier that day. Prophesy, who is it that struck thee? And he did not say. They know now, especially those that did not repent. Everyone struck Christ. Everyone. And so many fools, like those soldiers, think Christ did not know. But the wise man knows that Christ knows all things. There is nothing hidden unto him. And if we love him, and that love burns inside of our hearts, he will give us wisdom. That's why he says, when you go before the magistrates, and they say all manner evil against you, think not what you shall say. Don't get a lawyer to defend you. Think not what they will say. For the Holy Ghost himself will come down and inspire you, and no man shall confound you. The greatest, wisest judges in the world, priests and bishops of the Catholic Church, tried to outsmart and outwit and destroy a 19-year-old girl who could not read. But Joan the Maid destroyed them. They could not defeat St. Joan. The wisdom of God came inside of her, and all those theologians, with all their studies And all their knowledge of heresy and all their knowledge of moral theology and all their knowledge of canon law, they could not trap the little girl who didn't know how to read. Because the Holy Ghost was inside of her. And she defeated them. Most of them now burn in hell, and they shall be forgotten forever. But she remains in glory. And so it shall be for all. What is wisdom? What is prudence? When the grenade comes at us, what are we going to do? When the gun is firing, what are we going to do? It depends on our training. It depends on what we have done in small things. And then, if we have won little battles with small things, the things Jerome tells us in the sermon today, nothing smaller than money. And the world thinks it's big. Nothing smaller than the things of this world. Can we take a little money and give it to the poor? Can we take little things that God gave us and find it a way to make others good to others? Who has prudence? The man of prudence is called the Father. King Joseph, the greatest man of prudence in the church. The Father, virginal Father, foster Father of our Lord Jesus Christ. He was not very talkative, but he was very wise. And where did his wisdom come from? Dreams. We don't generally associate wisdom with dreamers. But remember, what the world calls wisdom is foolishness to God. We must be dreamers if we want to be wise. If we want to be prudent. We want to have the ability to make the right choices. When the devil is assaulting on all sides, then we must have the dream of Joseph in our hearts. When the world is sleeping, we must be dreaming. When the world is awake and talking, we must be silent. We don't speak of the things in the same way the world speaks of them. We have another universe that's so much more wonderful, and it's real. And the modern world doesn't know the reality of heaven. It knows the reality of hell, and is doing a better job every year in Hollywood showing you better pictures of what hell is like. There's darkness in all the movies, and they're more dark. There's emptiness in all the actors and actresses, and there's more emptiness. There's evil everywhere, and there's more evil, and they're getting better and better at showing it to us. But they don't understand wisdom. They don't understand it. Our Lord is looking for prudent souls. And what is this prudence? That wicked servant, when he was fired, when he was hired, when he was in the streets, when he was with his enemies and one of his friends, he never lost focus on his goal, which was his own personal comfort. And our Lord said, the children of darkness are so much more wise than the children of light. Why can't the children of light remember their goal? I want to be with God in heaven for all eternity. I want to be always happy. I don't want to be sorrowful. I want all happiness in my heart, in my mind, in my body, in my soul. And that means being with Christ. I want all truth. I don't want to know just a few things and empty gossip. I want to know everything. St. Thomas Aquinas says, man cannot lose the desire to know everything. So I don't want to know. Yeah, I do. I want to know everything. That same priest, who was a father, the priest that was in that, the soldier told me, he said, later on he became a priest of tradition, and he told me, he says, you know, one thing people don't understand, I don't know why they don't understand it, but everything that happens in the parish, Father always finds out. And they try to keep so many secrets, but we always find out, and we do, by accident sometimes, no matter how stupid we are, but we always find out. What makes a father wise? Why is it that prudence is found in the Father? It says in the epistle, we say, Abba, Father. Because the Father is the one who makes decisions only because he loves his wife. Only because he loves his children. And that love makes him make every choice that he makes. It guides his choices. He doesn't make a choice only according to justice, but according to that love. That's what makes a father a father. And also this choice always involves forgiveness. That is why, for instance, God wants priests to learn wisdom. Where is the place that we are supposed to learn wisdom? In the confessional, where we act as unjust stewards. How much does that owe my master? I owe him everything. I have offended him. I have murdered him in my heart. I have done everything wrong before God. I have committed all manner of adulteries, all manner of impurities, all manner of theft, all manner of cursing of God, all manner of sins. Put down thy bill and write 3 Hail Marys. Why do we say that? To dig I am not able, to beg I am ashamed. But I know what I shall do. That when this just man comes to me saying that he is a great sinner who has offended God, I will take the bill and write a small one. Say 3 Hail Marys. And don't murder your mother-in-law again. And then what happens? Christ honors the command of the priest, who is an unjust steward. And he says, all right, 3 Hail Marys is enough. We'll take away eternal damnation. We'll take away all the punishment we were going to give that man. We'll take away all the justice anger of the Father. We'll put the Holy Ghost back into his heart. We will call him the Son of God again. This is the wisdom of the church. The unjust steward is praised by our Lord Jesus Christ, and he learns wisdom. It is always unwise to try another way. And St. Jerome tells us, note the unjust steward, that he forgave and allowed his master to be wronged. And if this master allowed himself to be wronged, what about our heavenly master? He deserves all injustices to have an eternal punishment, but he wants to forgive. And he wants to forgive through human instruments. Of course, the priest does it in the confessional. But all of us must forgive. Why must we forgive? Because we are unjust stewards, worthy of punishment. St. Jerome, in another one of his sermons, says, it might have been St. Augustine, one of the two, imagine there is a jury, and there is a thief and a murderer on trial, and they do the jury selection, and there are 12 men on the jury, every one of them a thief, and every one of them a murderer. So there are the thieves sitting in the jury, and there is a thief on trial. Should they find him guilty? Should they? And St. Jerome says, a thief should not condemn a thief. A liar should not condemn a liar. Criminals should not condemn criminals. So what is wisdom? I always notice myself, many of these old pious ladies, very holy ladies in the back of the church. They were strip dancers when they were 20. They were prostitutes. And when they see the young girl coming to the church now with a really tight dress, goes above the knee, they never dress that way on their most modest day. And they're always the ones that are scandalized. I've always noticed that. I can't believe they dress like that. Well, believe me, Father, I know. I used to work in those brothel houses. They're bad. Now, really? How many years? Well, you know, get a little bit here and there. So the fact is that they who committed these great sins, who lived in great wickedness, they are scandalized. And seen so many others who never lived such a life. Other old ladies.
4: and they don't think the same way.
3: They're not so upset. Well, she doesn't know better. Let's try to get her into a proper dress. You know, the pressure of the world is bad out there. I've had girls come to me trying to dress in modest bikinis and modest see-through dresses. Much better than their normal attire. And so they must be educated and receive grace. But how do we look at them? One of the reasons why we have such a wicked way of looking at them is because we see our wickedness in them. And we're embarrassed. And we want to make ourselves look better than them in our own eyes. And so therefore we condemn them. It's so common that whatever guilty sin we have in ourselves, we condemn it in others. But the unjust steward forgave the debts. Why? Because he wanted survival. And several medieval fathers of the church tell us, and saints, why do we forgive the debts of our enemies? Why do we good to those who hate us? Because we want the reward. We want the love of God. We want to see him face to face. We want to be with our Holy Mother in heaven. We want to see the saints. We want to be happy forever. And he says, if you want to be happy, then forgive these idiots. So we forgive them. Because we want the reward. And so both sides are there in wisdom. Both sides are in prudence. The side that says, I want God. And the side that says, I want happiness. And when we try to too much separate them, something goes wrong. We want happiness and we want God. We know that when we love God, we know that when we forgive our enemies, we know that when we do what's right before God, regardless of what evil has done against us, we know when we do these things, he's going to reward us with happiness. How are we going to make the right decisions in the great battle to come? There is a great battle coming upon us. The battle of the victory of Mary over Satan. The chastisement of the church. There will be many souls that don't have food. Many souls wandering the streets. What are we going to do? Find a way to help them. Find a way to comfort them. And in helping them and comforting them, our Lord will give us wisdom and peace, and we shall be received in everlasting dwellings. And St. Jerome says in his sermon today, what is mammon? It's not just goods. It's a Syriac word, not Hebrew. St. Jerome is a translator of sacred scripture. He knows these things. It's a Syriac word that means ill-gotten goods. Goods that have been abused, goods that have been used for evil, goods that have been taken from another. And in fact, every good that we use for sin is an ill-gotten good. Have we sinned in our houses? It's an ill-gotten good. Have we sinned with the things God gave us? They become ill-gotten goods. Have we sinned with money? It's an ill-gotten good. No one must do. Make friends of the mammon of iniquity. No longer serve the mammon. For our Lord said, you will

So we will take the ill-gotten goods and recognize my goods are ill-gotten because I don't deserve them, because I've used them for some kind of evil, and therefore I want to use these goods for others. And this is so many times said by the saints, and for some reason today, we don't want to follow that anymore, because we have a false view of the supernatural life, which we think that it's only being spiritual and saying rosaries and making extra thanksgivings or extra penances for ourselves, but never good to the neighbor, never charity to the neighbor. And yet the fathers of the church are so unanimous and so ad nauseam speaking about this. Like St. Jerome in the sermon today. Use the riches, which are a small thing, to relieve the neighbor. Find someone in need and help them. And then you will learn wisdom. And help them, why? Because of the love of God. Not because of the love of the neighbor directly, but because of the love of God. Because if you do it with the love of the neighbor, you will discover that he's not very grateful. And then you will quit. An old saying, there are none more ungrateful than the poor. You will quit. And what will happen is, we're doing the good to the neighbor because we want some kind of personal reward in the wrong kind of way. But when we do good to the neighbor because we love God, the reward will come in heaven. And it will be sustained. Our Lord said, seek first kingdom of God and his justice, and all else shall be added unto you besides. He'll provide for us. He won't let us starve. He'll take care of us. Wisdom comes from loving God.

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1: Any morning offering. O Jesus, through the Immaculate Heart of Mary, I offer thee my prayers, works, joys, and sufferings of this day for all the intentions of thy Sacred Heart, in union with the holy sacrifice of the Mass throughout the world, in reparation for my sins, for the intentions of all our associates, and in particular for all the intentions of this month.
2: Time the disciples reclining together. Jesus, as the disciples were reclining together, Jesus appeared to them, and he rebuked their incredulity and their hardness of heart, because they did not believe those who saw him being risen from the dead. And he told them, "Go therefore into the whole world and teach the gospel to every creature. He who shall believe and be baptized shall be saved, but the one who shall not believe shall be condemned. And those signs shall appear to those who believe. In my name they shall cast out devils, they shall talk new languages, they shall carry serpents, and if they drink anything which is deadly, it shall not be nauseous to them. They shall impose their hands on those who are sick, and they will feel better." And the Lord Jesus, after he had talked to them, was taken into the heavens, and is sitting at the right hand of God. And they therefore went away, and they preached everywhere, the Lord confirming and cooperating with their words by the following signs.

0: Our Father, and the Son, and Holy Ghost, amen. You can have a seat. My dear faithful, today is a very important ceremony, a ceremony of the taking of a religious habit. And the Catholic Church requires the clerics, or those who will later become clerics by the hands of Bishop Williamson, hopefully, to wear the habit. Because it's the genius of the Catholic Church to use sacramentals, and this is what Dumas is receiving today. It's a sacramental of great importance, because it's a sacramental which is used by the Catholic Church for the confession of the faith. Our faith cannot survive, our salvation cannot come to us if nobody confesses the faith. It's one of the great problems of the Novus Ordo, is the fact that they are abandoning the confession of the true faith. And so, Dumas will have to undergo the apparent shame, the trial to his human respect. He will have to trample his human respect, because the wearing of this sign will not meet always approval. We go in all places, in public places, and we do not meet necessarily approval. For the most, what we meet is respect, especially in the Philippines, you may say, or in Asia at large. And in India, I was disrespected only twice, I think, in 7 years. That's not much. Twice, you know, Hindus got after me. Father Pfeiffer himself from the airport told me he was insulted by a Hindu who proffered insults to him, because he was wearing the cassock, the same uniform, the white cassock and the red sash. And the Hindu let it rip, and for 30 minutes, for a long time, he was insulted by this man. And so whether your words shall a contradiction, a sign by which many shall be saved as well, because this is what the cassock does. It's the main thing that it does. So it's a flag. You are wearing a flag. And I'm going to explain you the meaning of this flag later on. But as the cassock is a flag, it's also an armor. The religious habit enables us to live better lives. Of course, we could be hypocrites. Of course, we could use this habit as a shield in order to hide the rot which is inside us. But God forbid, of course. But this cassock helps us not to go in places where we shouldn't go. Not to talk to people to whom we shouldn't talk in the inappropriate time. Especially ladies. It should be a help for that. It should be a help. And for this purpose, we must live accordingly a religious life. And follow a schedule of prayer. And be faithful to our meditation. To be faithful to our breviary. And to be faithful to the devotions and the studies that we are promising to do by wearing this habit. Because this habit is a separation, it's an armor. It's an armor that separates us from the rest of the world, because we are wearing a sign by which we say, we tell the world that we are religious from this time on. That we are living a life of union with God. So that's the second thing. So it's a flag and it's an armor. It's, in a way, it's a sword. It's a sword because it's bringing the message in. When you shall, walk around Manila, when you shall go in places, you don't need to say, hey, I am Brother Dumas, I'm a religious, actually. No. It's already written there. It's an advertising which is free of charge, and which carries a lot of message, and which touches thousands of people. Continue to wear this cassock the rest of your life, it means tens of thousands, maybe hundreds of thousands are going to see you wearing this habit, and their souls are going to benefit from it. So the consequences of wearing the habit are incalculable if you wear the habit. Imagine Father Suero has carried this cassock for many years, and how many people saw him in cassock and benefited from seeing the cassock. So it is truly the genius of the Catholic Church, which is there. And you are wearing a beautiful uniform. A uniform. Saint Jean de Brito was a great apostle. in the 16th century in India. 16th century and 17th century, I believe. And he was a wonder worker in South India. Amazing life of his. And when he was beheaded, the missionaries decided to put on a red sash in order to show to the Hindus their determination to shed their blood like St. John the Brito. And seeing this determination, the Hindus did not go any further into massacring the missionaries. Because there is something strange in the Hindus. They respect the man of God. Those who are willing to sacrifice them, they pull back. Unlike the communists, who are very happy to kill missionaries. And so this red sash was a sign and a protection for the missionaries in India to spread the word of God. And then 2 centuries later, another great saint started the order of the Oblates of the Immaculate. And the red sash and the white cassock is the uniform of the Oblates of the Immaculate. Now, because of Vatican II, that order is getting wiped out and it's turning modernist. And they do not wear this uniform anymore, they don't like it. And so it's the occasion for us to resurrect and to tie ourselves to Mary Immaculate. Because we are wearing the garb of a very famous order, and we wish to be also faithful to the spirit of that order. In the same way as we wish, especially, to be faithful to the constitution and the rules laid down by Archbishop Lefebvre. And these are the rules that you are following today and that you will be following for the rest of your life. When you will enter officially the Marian Corps on the 8th of December, fully, after your receiving of the tonsure, you will enter this order. But, you know, it's a consolation for us to have some distant tie with this glorious order founded by St. Anthony Mary Clary, which is the mother for all bishops, who was a great wonder worker in the 19th century, and whose life we much ignore, all of us. And it has two colors. As you can notice, the second half is wearing these two colors, the white and the red. The white, which is a symbol of purity, which is also the color of the sun. It's a color of God. It's a color also of the one with all whiteness, the Immaculate Conception. Or it's a color of the three whitenesses. There are three whitenesses Archbishop Lefebvre used to give that sermons in the missions. The three whitenesses. One is our Lord Jesus Christ in the Holy Eucharist. The Holy Eucharist, which is the King and the center of our religion. Then the whiteness of the Immaculate Conception. And then the whiteness of the Holy Father, for whom we pray. And we are praying God especially because in the Holy Land we are amazed, behaving like a slave in front of those who have rejected the divinity of our Jesus Christ, both Muslim and Jews, behaving like a slave, humiliating the true religion in front of this false religion, and not telling them the way of peace, the only way of peace, which is our Lord Jesus Christ and His divinity and the faith in His divinity, and calling them in order to make another blasphemous prayer in Rome itself. And so this is this whiteness that we uphold, the whiteness of the succession of Peter. And the red, of course, is the shedding of the blood. The shedding of the blood of our Lord. Which is the origin of the sacraments. Which is the strength of our religion. Our Lord, God is appeased by the shedding of blood. Without the shedding of blood, there is no remission of sin. And so we uphold the notion of the Mass, which is the shedding of blood for the remission of sin. This Holy Mass is nothing else, nothing but the sacrifice of our Lord Jesus Christ on the cross for us. And that's why we insist on this color red. And let this flag be terrible to our enemies. Let this flag bring spread the truth to the Philippines and to whichever mission we shall go to. Let it be a sign for the world today that we are not giving up the fight, that there is an army is being raised by the grace of God, God willing. The third seminarian is coming on the 5th of June in this place. An army is being prepared. An army is being raised. It is an army which walks in the name of our Lord Jesus Christ and in the name of the Immaculate Virgin. And, may it please her to use us for her purpose as we tremble at the sight of so many being thrown aside of the road. Let us not act with presumption, but let us confide that this habit will be a better protection for us and a better sign, a very efficacious sign of the truth that we want to spread to the entire world, the truth of the Catholic religion and the protection and the intercession of the Immaculate One over all these miserable souls that are led astray by the authorities. In the name of the Father, and the Son, and the Holy Ghost.
1: Adiutorium nostrum in nomine Domini, Dominus vobiscum, oremus. 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

0: Hey folks, this is Mike, your Christus Radio host. We are so glad to have you with us. Christus Radio is only a few weeks old. For years, there has been a gap in the market for genuinely non-sentimental Catholic content. Catholic content which didn't hold back from all truths and not just selectively editing to cater for politically correct sensibilities of the modern age. Because Catholic truth remains Catholic truth, both in and out of season, our prayer is that Christus Radio will fill that gap. It will be your oasis in an age of lies and trash. In an age where it becomes impossible to get straight answers from so-called Christian leaders, you will get it all, uncensored, treating you like a grown adult with a critical mind. In addition to that, we have regular prayers, rosaries, Stations of the Cross, and other well-known prayers every single day, because to cease praying is to cease breathing spiritually. Sharpen your mind, enliven your enthusiasm for the faith. Most of all, remember that Christus Radio is your station, your community. 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If you need a priest to talk to, we can put you in touch. Or if you just want to quietly listen, that's great too. We are here, 24 hours a day, 7 days a week. 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May God bless you abundantly as you go about your day.
1: An act of contrition. Oh my God, I am heartily sorry for having offended thee, and I detest all my sins because of thy just punishments, but most of all because they offend thee, my God, who art all good and deserving of all my love. I firmly resolve, with the help of thy grace, to sin no more and to avoid the near occasions of sin.

0: little daughter, whom they called Cecilia, had everything she could possibly want. She lived in a splendid palace, with everything most beautiful around her.
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0: And she had a garden to play in, where the loveliest flowers grew. Her little white dress was embroidered with the finest gold, and her face was as fair as the flowers she loved. But it was not only the outside that was beautiful, for the little maiden's heart was fairer than the fairest flowers, and whiter than her spotless robe. There were not many people who loved our Lord in those dark days. Anyone who was known to be a Christian was made to suffer terrible tortures, and was even put to death. But though Cecilia's father and mother knew this, they still taught their little daughter to be a servant of Christ, and to love him above all things, for they knew that the love of Christ was better than life, and worth all the suffering that might come. And as Cecilia grew into a stately maiden, everyone wondered at the grace and beauty that shone out of her face, and everyone loved her because she loved everyone. She was always ready and willing to help others, and she specially cared to be kind to the poor. In the folds of her gold-embroidered dress, she always carried a little book which she loved to read. It was the book of the Gospels, and the more she read and heard of Christ, the more she longed to grow like him. She could not bear to think that she wore fine dresses, while he had been so poor and suffered so much. And so, underneath her soft, white robe, she wore a harsh, coarse garment made of hair, and when it hurt and rubbed her sorely, the pain only made her glad, because she wore it for Christ's sake. Some say the meaning of her name Cecilia is Heaven's Lily, and that name certainly suited this little Roman maiden, for as God plants the lilies in the dark earth, and presently they grow up and lift their pure white cups to heaven, so Cecilia seemed to lift her heart above the sins and sorrows of the world, where God had planted her, and to turn her face ever heavenwards. And the poor people whom she helped and cheered with her kind sympathy loved to look at her, for the peace of paradise shone in her eyes, and it seemed to bring heaven nearer to the poor souls. As soon as Cecilia was old enough, it was arranged that she should marry a young Roman noble called Valerian, and this made her very unhappy. She had so hoped to belong only to Christ, and this Valerian was a pagan who knew nothing of the Lord whom she served, but she knew that her guardian angel would watch over her and keep her from all harm, and so she obeyed her father's and mother's wishes and was married to the young Roman noble. When Valerian had taken Cecilia home and all the guests had gone, and they were left alone together, she told him that, though she was married, she belonged first of all to Christ, and that her guardian angel, who never left her, would guard and protect her from all danger. "Wilt thou not show me this angel, so that I may know what thou sayest is true?" asked Valerian. "Thou canst not see the heavenly messenger until thou hast learnt to know my Lord," answered Cecilia. And as Valerian eagerly asked how he should learn to know this Christ, Cecilia told him to go along the great Appian Way, outside the walls of Rome, until he should meet some poor people who lived in the Campania, and to them he should say, "Cecilia bids you show me the way that I may find the old man, Urban the Good." So Valerian started off and went the way Cecilia directed, and the people guided him as she had promised, until they came to a curious opening in the ground, down which they told him he must go if he wished to find Pope Urban. This opening was the entrance to a strange underground place called the Catacombs. There were miles and miles of dark passages cut out of the rock, with here and there a little dark room, and curious shelves hollowed out of the walls. It was here that many poor Christians lived, hiding themselves from those who would have put them to death, and the little shelves were where they buried the bodies of poor Christians who had died for Christ. It was here that the old Pope, Urban the Good, lived, and he welcomed Valerian most gladly, knowing why he had come. He began at once to teach him all that he should know, how God was our Father, and Jesus Christ his Son, our Savior. and as Valerian listened to the strange, wonderful words, the love of God shone into his heart, so that when the old man asked, "Believest thou this?" he answered with all his heart, "All this I steadfastly believe." Then Urban baptized Valerian, and by that sign the young Roman knew that he was indeed a Christian, a servant of Christ. All the world looked different to Valerian as he walked back along the Appian Way to Rome, the flat, low fields of the Campania fading away into the ridges of the purple Apennines. Seemed almost like the fields of paradise, and the song of the birds was like the voice of angels. He scarcely thought of the dangers and difficulties that were before him, or if he did, it was only to feel glad that he might have anything to bear for his new master. And when he reached home and went back to the room where he had left Cecilia, he found her there waiting for him, with a glad welcome in her eyes, and as they knelt together they heard a rustle of wings, and looking up they saw an angel bending over them, with a crown of lilies and roses in each hand. These he placed upon their heads, and to Valerian he said, "Thou hast done well in allowing Cecilia to serve her master. Therefore ask what thou wilt, and thy request shall be granted." Then Valerian asked that his brother, whom he dearly loved, might also learn to know Christ. And just then the door opened, and the brother whom Valerian loved so much came in. He, of course, only saw Valerian and Cecilia, and could not see the angel, or even the wreaths of heavenly roses. But he looked round in astonishment and said, "I see no flowers here, and yet the fragrance of roses and lilies is so sweet and strange that it makes my heart very glad." Then Valerian answered, "We have two crowns here, which thou canst not see, because thou knowest not the Lord who sent them to us. But if thou wilt listen and learn to know him, then shalt thou see the heavenly flowers whose fragrance has filled thy heart." So Valerian and Cecilia told their brother what it meant to be a Christian, and after the good Urban had taught him also, he was baptized and became God's knight. Then he, too, saw the heavenly crowns and the face of the angel who guarded heaven's lily. For a while the home of Valerian and Cecilia was like a paradise on earth. There was nothing but happiness there. Cecilia loved music above everything. Her voice was like a bird's, and she sang her hymns of praise and played so exquisitely that it is said that even the angels came down to listen. But before long it began to be known that Valerian and his brother helped the poor Christians, and the wicked governor of the city ordered them both to be seized and brought before him. He told them that there were but two ways before them. Either they must deny that they were Christians, or they must be put to death. But God's knights did not fear death, and they went out to meet it as if they were on their way to a great victory. And when the soldiers wondered and asked them if it was not sad that they should lose their lives while they were still so young, they answered that what looked like loss on earth was gain in heaven, that they were but laying down their bodies as one puts off one's clothes to sleep at night, for the immortal soul could never die, but would live forever. So they knelt down, and the cruel blows were struck. But looking up, the soldiers saw a great pathway of light shining down from heaven, and the souls of Valerian and his brother were led up by angel hands to the throne of God, there to receive the crowns of everlasting joy which they had won on earth. And so Cecilia was left alone, but she did not spend her time grieving. Gathering the people and soldiers around her, she taught them about the Lord of heaven, for whose sake Valerian and his brother had so gladly suffered death, and it was not long before she also trod the shining pathway up to heaven and met the ones she loved. For the governor was not satisfied with the death of Valerian and his brother, but ordered Cecilia to be brought before him. "What sort of a woman art thou, and what is thy name?" he asked. "I am a Roman lady," she answered with grave dignity, "and among men I am known by the name of Cecilia, but—" and her voice rang out proudly as she looked fearlessly into those angry eyes. "My noblest name is Christian." Then the enraged governor ordered that she should be taken to her house and put to death in her bath. But the boiling water could not hurt her, and she was as cool as if she had bathed in a fresh spring. This made the governor more furious than ever, and he ordered that her head should be cut off. But even after she had received 3 strokes from the sword, she did not die, but lived for 3 days, and these days she spent in quietly putting her house in order and dividing her money among the poor, ever singing in her sweet voice the praises of God. And so at the end of 3 days, God's angel came and led Cecilia home, and all that was left of her on earth was her fair body, lying like a tired child asleep, with hands clasped, gently resting now that her work on earth was done. And in Rome today there is a splendid church built over the place where Cecilia's house stood. Some day, if you go there, you will see her little room and the bath in which the boiling water could not hurt her. You will see, too, a beautiful marble figure lying under the altar, and you will know exactly how Cecilia looked when she left her tired body lying there and went up the shining path to God. End of chapter 7.

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1: An act of love. 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I love my neighbor as myself for the love of thee. I forgive all who have injured me and ask pardon of all whom I have injured.
2: 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This is a LibriVox recording. All LibriVox recordings are in the public domain. 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In God's Garden by Amy Steedman. Chapter 9. Saint Nicholas. Of all the saints that little children love, is there any to compare with Santa Claus? The very sound of his name has magic in it, and calls up visions of well-filled stockings, with the presents we particularly want peeping over the top, or hanging out the side, too big to go into the largest sock. Besides, there is something so mysterious and exciting about Santa Claus, for no one seems to have ever seen him. But we picture him to ourselves as an old man with a white beard, whose favorite way of coming into our room is down the chimney, bringing gifts for the good children and punishments for the bad. Yet this Santa Claus, in whose name the presents come to us at Christmas time, is a very real saint, and we can learn a great deal about him, only we must remember that his true name is Saint Nicholas. Perhaps the little children who used to talk of him long ago found Saint Nicholas too difficult to say, and so called him their dear Santa Claus. But we learn, as we grow older, that Nicholas is his true name, and that he is a real person who lived long years ago, far away in the East. The father and mother of Nicholas were noble and very rich, but what they wanted most of all was to have a son. They were Christians, so they prayed to God for many years that he would give them their heart's desire. And when at last Nicholas was born, they were the happiest people in the world. They thought there was no one like their boy, and indeed he was wiser and better than most children, and never gave them a moment's trouble. But alas, while he was still a child, a terrible plague swept over the country, and his father and mother died, leaving him quite alone.

0: All the great riches which his father had possessed were left to Nicholas, and among other things he inherited 3 bars of gold. These golden bars were his greatest treasure, and he thought more of them than all the other riches he possessed. Now in the town where Nicholas lived there dwelt a nobleman with 3 daughters. They had once been very rich, but great misfortunes had overtaken the father, and now they were all so poor they had scarcely enough to live upon. At last a day came when there was not even bread enough to eat, and the daughters said to their father, "Let us go into the streets and beg, or do anything to get a little money, that we may not starve." But the father answered, "Not to-night. I cannot bear to think of it. Wait at least until to-morrow. Something may happen to save my daughters from such disgrace." Now just as they were talking together, Nicholas happened to be passing, and as the window was open, he heard all that the poor father said. It seemed terrible to think that a noble family should be so poor and actually in want of bread, and Nicholas tried to plan how it would be possible to help them. He knew they would be much too proud to take money from him, so he had to think of some other way. Then he remembered his golden bars, and that very night he took one of them and went secretly to the nobleman's house, hoping to give the treasure without letting the father or daughters know who brought it. To his joy, Nicholas discovered that a little window had been left open, and by standing on tiptoe he could just reach it. So he lifted the golden bar and slipped it through the window, never waiting to hear what became of it, in case anyone should see him. And now do you see the reason why the visits of Santa Claus are so mysterious? Inside the house the poor father sat sorrowfully watching, while his children slept. He wondered if there was any hope for them anywhere, and he prayed earnestly that heaven would send help. Suddenly something fell at his feet, and to his amazement and joy he found it was a bar of pure gold. "My child," he cried as he showed his eldest daughter the shining gold, "God has heard my prayer, and he sent this from heaven. Now we shall have enough and to spare. Call your sisters that we may rejoice together, and I will go instantly and change this treasure." The precious golden bar was soon sold to a money changer, who gave so much for it that the family were able to live in comfort and have all that they needed. And not only was there enough to live upon, but so much was over that the father gave his eldest daughter a large dowry, and very soon she was happily married. When Nicholas saw how much happiness his golden bar had brought to the poor nobleman, he determined that the second daughter should have a dowry too. So he went as before and found the little window again open, and was able to throw in the second golden bar as he had done the first. This time the father was dreaming happily, and did not find the treasure until he awoke in the morning. Soon afterwards the second daughter had her dowry, and was married too. The father now began to think that, after all, it was not unusual for golden bars to fall from heaven, and he wondered if by any chance human hands had placed it in his room. The more he thought of it, the stranger it seemed, and he made up his mind to keep watch every night, in case another golden bar should be sent as a portion for his youngest daughter. And so when Nicholas went the third time and dropped the last bar through the little window, the father came quickly out, and before Nicholas had time to hide, caught him by his cloak. "Oh, Nicholas," he cried, "is it thou who hast helped us in our need? Why didst thou hide thyself?" And then he fell on his knees, and began to kiss the hands that had helped him so graciously. But Nicholas bade him stand up and give thanks to God instead, warning him to tell no one the story of the golden bars. This was only one of the many kind acts Nicholas loved to do, and it was no wonder that he was beloved by all who knew him. Soon afterwards, Nicholas made up his mind to enter God's service as a priest. He longed above all things to leave the world and live as a hermit in the desert, but God came to him in a vision and told him he must stay in the crowded cities and do his work among the people. Still his desire to see the deserts and the hermits who lived there was so great that he went off on a journey to Egypt and the Holy Land. But remembering what God had bade him do, he did not stay there, but returned to his own country. On the way home a terrific storm arose, and it seemed as if the ship he was in must be lost. The sailors could do nothing, and great waves dashed over the deck, filling the ship with water. But just as all had given up hope, Nicholas knelt and prayed to God to save them, and immediately a calm fell upon the angry sea. The winds sank to rest, and the waves ceased to lash the sides of the ship, so that they sailed smoothly on, and all danger was past. Thus Nicholas returned home in safety, and went to live in the city of Myra. His ways were so quiet and humble that no one knew much about him, until it came to pass one day that the Archbishop of Myra died. Then all the priests met to choose another archbishop, and it was made known to them by a sign from heaven that the first man who should enter the church next morning should be the bishop whom God had chosen. Now Nicholas used to spend most of his nights in prayer, and always went very early to church. So next morning, just as the sun was rising and the bells began to ring for the early mass, he was seen coming up to the church door and was the first to enter. As he knelt down quietly to say his prayers as usual, what was his surprise to meet a company of priests who hailed him as their new archbishop, chosen by God to be their leader and guide. So Nicholas was made Archbishop of Myra, to the joy of all in the city who knew and loved him. Not long after this, there was great trouble in the town of Myra, for the harvest of that country had failed, and a terrible famine swept over the land. Nicholas, as a good bishop should, felt the suffering of his people as if it were his own, and did all he could to help them. He knew they must have corn, or they would die. So he went to the harbor where two ships lay filled with grain, and asked the captains if they would sell him their cargo. They told the bishop they would willingly do so, but it was already sold to merchants of another country, and they dared not sell it over again. "Take no thought of that," said Nicholas. "Only sell me some of thy corn for my starving people, and I promise thee that there shall be naught wanting when thou shalt arrive at thy journey's end." The captains believed in the bishop's promise, and gave him as much corn as he asked. And behold, when they came to deliver their cargo to the owners, there was not a bag lacking. It is said, too, that at the time of this famine there was a cruel innkeeper in Myra who was wicked enough to catch little children and pickle them in a great tub, pretending they were pork. It happened one day, as Nicholas was passing the inn door, that he heard the voices of children crying for help. He went in very quickly and made his way to the cellar whence the cries had come. There he found the poor children, and not only rescued those who were alive, but by his prayers he brought to life those who had already been killed and cast into the tub. Another time there were two men in Myra who had been unjustly condemned to death, and it was told the bishop how greatly they stood in need of his help. No one ever appealed to Nicholas in vain, and he went off at once to the palace of execution. The executioner was just about to raise his sword, when Nicholas seized his arm and wrenched the sword away. Then he set the poor prisoners free, and told the judge that, if he dared to deal so unjustly again, the wrath of heaven and of the Bishop of Myra would descend upon him. There are many other stories told about the good bishop. Like his master, he ever went about doing good, and when he died, there were a great many legends told about him, for the people loved to believe that their bishop still cared for them and would come to their aid. We do not know if all these legends are true, but they show how much Saint Nicholas was loved and honored even after his death, and how everyone believed in his power to help them. Here is one of the stories which all children who love Saint Nicholas will like to hear. There was once a nobleman who had no children, and who longed for a son above everything else in the world. Night and day he prayed to Saint Nicholas that he would grant him his request, and at last a son was born. He was a beautiful child, and the father was so delighted and so grateful to the saint who had listened to his prayers, that every year on the child's birthday he made a great feast in honor of Saint Nicholas, and a grand service was held in the church. Now the evil one grew very angry each year when this happened, for it made many people go to church and honor the good saint. neither of which things pleased the evil one at all. So each year he tried to think of some plan that would put an end to these rejoicings, and he decided at last that if only he could do some evil to the child, the parents would blame St. Nicholas, and all would be well. It happened just then to be the boy's 6th birthday, and a greater feast than ever was being held. It was late in the afternoon, and the gardener and porter and all the servants were away keeping holiday, too, so no one noticed a curious-looking pilgrim who came and sat close to the great iron gates which led into the courtyard. He had on the ordinary robe of a poor pilgrim, but the hood was drawn so far over his face that nothing but a dark shadow could be seen inside. And indeed that was as well, for this pilgrim was a demon in disguise, and his wicked black face would have frightened any one who saw it. He could not enter the courtyard, for the great gates were always kept locked, and as you know, the porter was away that day, feasting with all the other servants. But before very long, the little boy grew weary of his birthday feast, and having had all he wanted, he begged to be allowed to go to play in the garden. His parents knew that the gardener always looked after him there, so they told him he might go. They forgot that the gardener was not there just then. The child played happily alone for some time, and then wandered into the courtyard, and looking out of the gate, saw a poor pilgrim resting there. "What are you doing here?" asked the child. "And why do you sit so still?" "I am a poor pilgrim," answered the demon, trying to make his harsh voice sound as gentle as possible. "And I have come all the way from Rome. I am resting here because I am so weary and footsore, and have had nothing to eat all day."
1: "I will let you in and take you to my father," said the child. "This is my birthday, and no one must go hungry today."
0: But the demon pretended he was too weak to walk, and begged the boy to bring some food out to him. Then the child ran back to the banquet hall in a great hurry, and said to his father, "Oh, father, there is a poor pilgrim from Rome sitting outside our gate, and he is so hungry. May I take him some of my birthday feast?" The father was very pleased to think that his little son should care for the poor, and wished to be so kind. So he willingly gave his permission, and told one of the servants to give the child all that he wanted. Then as the demon sat eating the good things, he began to question the boy, and tried to find out all that he could about him. "Do you often play in the garden?" he asked.
1: "Oh, yes," said the child. "I play there whenever I may, for in the midst of the lawn there is a beautiful fountain, and the gardener makes me boats to sail on the water."
0: "Will he make you one today?" asked the demon quickly.
1: "He is not here today," answered the child, "for this is a holiday for everyone, and I am quite alone."
0: Then the demon rose to his feet slowly, and said he felt so much better after the good food, that he thought he could walk a little, and would like very much to come in and see the beautiful garden and the fountain he had heard about. So the child climbed up, and with great difficulty drew back the bolts. The great gate swung open, and the demon walked in. As they went along together towards the fountain, the child held out his little hand to lead the pilgrim, but even the demon shrunk from touching anything so pure and innocent, and folded his arms under his robe, so that the child could only hold by a fold of his cloak.
1: "What strange kind of feet you have," said the child as they walked along. "They look as if they belonged to an animal."
0: "Yes, they are curious," said the demon, "but it is just the way they are made." Then the child began to notice the demon's hands, which were even more curious than his feet, and just like the paws of a bear. But he was too courteous to say anything about them, when he had already mentioned the feet. Just then they came to the fountain, and with a sudden movement the demon threw back his hood and showed his dreadful face. And before the child could scream, he was seized by those hairy hands and thrown into the water. But just at that moment, the gardener was returning to his work, and saw from a distance what had happened. He ran as fast as he could, but he only got to the fountain in time to see the demon vanish, while the child's body was floating on the water. Very quickly he drew him out, and carried him, all dripping wet, up to the castle, where they tried to bring him back to life. But alas, it all seemed of no use. He neither moved nor breathed, and the day that had begun with such rejoicing ended in the bitterest woe. The poor parents were heartbroken, but they did not quite lose hope, and prayed earnestly to Saint Nicholas, who had given them the child, that he would restore their boy to them. As they prayed by the side of the little bed where the body of the child lay, they thought something moved, and to their joy and surprise the boy opened his eyes and sat up, and in a short time was as well as ever. They asked him eagerly what had happened, and he told them all about the pilgrim with the queer feet and hands, who had gone with him to the fountain, and had then thrown back his hood and shown his terrible face. After that he could remember nothing, until he found himself in a beautiful garden, where the loveliest flowers grew. There were lilies like white stars, and roses far more beautiful than any he had ever seen in his own garden, and the leaves of the trees shone like silver and gold. It was all so beautiful that for a while he forgot about his home, and when he did remember and tried to find his way back, he grew bewildered and did not know in what direction to turn. As he was looking about, an old man came down the garden path and smiled so kindly upon him that he trusted him at once. This old man was dressed in the robes of a bishop, and had a long white beard and the sweetest old face the child had ever seen. "Art thou searching for the way home?" the old man asked. "Dost thou wish to leave this beautiful garden and go back to thy father and mother?" "I want to go home," said the child, with a sob in his voice. "But I cannot find the way, and I am, oh, so tired of searching for it!" Then the old man stooped down and lifted him in his arms, and the child laid his head on the old man's shoulders, and, weary with his wandering, fell fast asleep, and remembered nothing more till he woke up in his own little bed. Then the parents knew that Saint Nicholas had heard their prayers, and had gone to fetch the child from the heavenly garden, and brought him back to them. So they were more grateful to the good saint than ever, and they loved and honored him even more than they had done before, which was all the reward the demon got for his wicked doings. That is one of the many stories told after the death of Saint Nicholas, and it ever helped and comforted his people to think that, though they could no longer see him, he would love and protect them still. Young maidens in need of help remembered the story of the golden bars, and felt sure the good saint would not let them want. Sailors tossing on the stormy waves thought of that storm which had sunk to rest at the prayer of Saint Nicholas. Poor prisoners, with no one to take their part, were comforted by the thought of those other prisoners whom he had saved, and little children, perhaps, have remembered him most of all, for when the happy Christmas time draws near, who is so much in their thoughts as Saint Nicholas, or Santa Claus, as they call him? Perhaps they are a little inclined to think of him as some good magician who comes to fill their stockings with gifts, but they should never forget that he was the kind bishop who, in olden days, loved to make the little ones happy. There are some who think that even now he watches over and protects little children, and for that reason he is called their patron saint. End of chapter 9.

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1: Prayer to your guardian angel. Angel of God, my guardian dear, to whom God's love commits me here, ever this day, be at my side, to light, to guard, to rule, and guide. Amen.
2: Chapter 9 of In God's Garden. This is a LibriVox recording. All LibriVox recordings are in the public domain. 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In God's Garden by Amy Steedman. Chapter 9. Saint Nicholas. Of all the saints that little children love, is there any to compare with Santa Claus? The very sound of his name has magic in it, and calls up visions of well-filled stockings, with the presents we particularly want peeping over the top, or hanging out the side, too big to go into the largest sock.
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1: Prayer to Saint Michael the Archangel. Saint Michael the Archangel, defend us in battle. Be our defense against the wickedness and snares of the devil. May God rebuke him, we humbly pray. And do thou, O Prince of the Heavenly Hosts, by the power of God, thrust into hell Satan and all the evil spirits who prowl about the world seeking the ruin of souls. Amen.
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3: What may be called Jesus's messianic consciousness consisted solely, quote, in knowing himself to be firstborn among many brethren, the Son of God after the Spirit, and consequently feeling himself enabled and impelled to bring about that regeneration of his people which alone could make it worthy of deliverance. Close quote. It is, in any case, clearly evident from Paul, from the Apocalypse, and from Mark, quote, the three documentary witnesses emanating from the circle of the followers of Jesus during the first century, that it was only after his crucifixion that Jesus was hailed as the Christ, never during his earthly life. Close quote. The elimination of the eschatology thus leads also to the elimination of the messiahship of Jesus. If we are told in Mark chapter 8 verse 29 that Simon Peter was the first among men to hail Jesus as the Messiah, it is to be noticed, Volkmar points out, that the evangelist places this confession at a time when Jesus' work was over and the thought of his passion first appears. And if we desire fully to understand the author's purpose, we must fix our attention on the Lord's command not to make known his messiahship until after his resurrection, from Mark chapter 8 verse 30, chapter 9 verses 9 and 10, which is a hint that we are to date Jesus' messiahship from his death. For Mark is no mere naive chronicler, but a conscious artist interpreting the history, sometimes indeed a powerful epic writer in whose work the historical and the poetic are intermingled. Thus, the conclusion is that Mark, in agreement with Paul, represents Jesus as becoming the Messiah only as a consequence of his resurrection. He really appeared, and his first appearance was to Peter. When Peter, on that night of terror, fled from Jerusalem to take refuge in Galilee, Jesus, according to the mystic prediction of Mark chapter 14 verse 28 and chapter 16 verse 7, went before him. Quote, he was constantly present to his spirit, until, on the third day, he manifested himself before his eyes, in the heavenly appearance which was also vouchsafed to the last of the apostles, as he was in the way. And Peter, enraptured, gave expression to the clear conviction with which the whole life of Jesus had inspired him in the cry, Thou art the Christ. Close quote. The historical Jesus, therefore, founded a community of followers without advancing any claims to the messiahship. He desired only to be a reformer, the spiritual deliverer to the people of God, to realize upon earth the kingdom of God which they were all seeking in the beyond, and to extend the reign of God over all nations. Quote, the kingdom of God is doubtless to win its final and decisive victory by the almighty aid of God. Our duty is to see to its beginnings. Close quote. That is, according to Volkmar, the lesson which Jesus teaches us in the parable of the sower. The ethic of this kingdom was not yet confused by any eschatological ideas. It was only when, as the years went on, the expectation of the parousia rose to a high pitch of intensity that, quote, marriage and the bringing up of children came to be regarded as superfluous, and were constantly thought of as signs of an absorption in earthly interests which was out of harmony with the near approach to the goal of these hopes. Close quote. Jesus had renewed the foundations on which the family was based, and had made it, in turn, a cornerstone of the kingdom of God, even as he had consecrated the common meal by making it a love feast. In most things, Jesus was conservative. The ritual worship of the God of Israel remained for him always a sacred thing. But in spite of that, he withdrew more and more from the synagogue, the scene of his earliest preaching, and taught in the houses of his disciples. Quote, "He had learned to fulfill the law as implicit in one highest commandment and supreme principle, therefore in spirit and in truth. But he never, as appears from all the evidence, declared it to be abolished. We may be equally certain, however, that Jesus, while he asserted the abiding validity of the Ten Commandments, never explicitly declared that of the Mosaic Law as a whole. The absence of any such saying from the tradition regarding Jesus made it possible for Paul to take his decisive step forward." Close quote. As regards the Gospel discourses about the parousia, it is easy to recognize that, even in Mark, these, quote, "are one and all the work of the narrator, whose purpose is edification. He connects his work as closely as possible with the Apocalypse, which had appeared some 5 years earlier, in order to emphasize, in contrast to it, the higher truth." Close quote. Jesus' own hope, in all its clearness and complete originality, is recorded in the parables of the seed growing secretly and the grain of mustard seed, and in the saying about the immortality of his words. Nothing beyond this is in any way certain, however remarkable the saying of Mark chapter 9 verse 1 may be, that the looked-for consummation is to take place during the lifetime of the existing generation. Quote, "It is only the fact that Mark is preceded by the book of the birth and history of Christ according to Matthew, not only in the Scriptures, but also in men's minds, which were dominated by it as the first gospel, which has caused it to be taken as self-evident that Jesus, knowing himself from the first to be the Messiah, expected his parousia solely from heaven, and therefore with or in the clouds of heaven. But since he who was thought of as by birth the Son of God is now thought of as the Son of Man, born an Israelite, and becoming the Son of God after the Spirit only at his baptism, the hope that looks to the clouds of heaven cannot be, or at least ought not to be, any longer explained otherwise than as an enthusiastic dream." Close quote. If even at the beginning of the 80s a so extreme theory on the other side could, without opposition, occupy all the points of vantage, it is evident that the theory which gave eschatology its due place was making but slow progress. It was not that anyone had been disputing the ground with it, but that all its operations were characterized by a nervous timidity. And these hesitations are not to be laid to the account of those who did not perceive the approach of the decisive conflict, or refused to accept battle, like the followers of Reus, for instance, who were satisfied with the hypothesis that thoughts about the Last Judgment had forced their way into the authentic discourses of Jesus about the destruction of the city. Even those who, like Weifenbach, are fully convinced that, quote, "the eschatological question, and in particular the question of the Second Coming, which in many quarters has up to the present been treated as a touch-me-not, must sooner or later become the battleground of the greatest and most decisive of theological controversies." Close quote. Even those who had shared this conviction stopped halfway on the road on which they had entered. Weifenbach's work, Jesus' Conception of His Second Coming, published in 1873, sums up the results of the previous discussions of the subject. He names, as among those who ascribe the expectation of the parousia, in the sensuous form in which it meets us in the documents, to a misunderstanding of the teaching of Jesus on the part of the disciples and the writers who were dependent upon them. Schleiermacher, Bleek, Holtzmann, Schenkel, Colani, Bauer, Hasse, and Meyer. Among those who maintained that the parousia formed an integral part of Jesus' teaching, he cites Keim, Weizsäcker, Strauss, and Renan. He considers that the readiest way to advance the discussion will be by undertaking a critical review of the attempt to analyze the great synoptic discourse about the future in which Colani had led the way. The question of the parousia is like, Weiffenbach suggests, a vessel which has become firmly wedged between rocks. Any attempt to get it afloat again will be useless unless a new channel is found for it. His detailed discussions are devoted to endeavoring to discover the relation between the declarations regarding the Second Coming and the predictions of the Passion. In the course of his analysis of the great prophetic discourse, he rejects the suggestion made by Weisse in his Evangeline Frage of 1856, that the eschatological character of the discourse results from the way in which it is put together, that while the sayings in their present mosaic-like combination certainly have a reference to the last things, each of them individually in its original context might well bear a natural sense. In Colani's hypothesis of conflation, the suggestion was to be rejected that it was not Urmarcus, but the author of the Synoptic Apocalypse who was responsible for the working in of the Little Apocalypse. Footnote. The English reader will find a constructive analysis of what is known as the Little Apocalypse in Encyclopaedia Biblica. It consists of the verses Matthew chapter 24, verses 6 through 8, verses 15 through 22, verses 29 through 31, and verse 34, corresponding to Mark chapter 13, verses 7 through 9, verses 7 through 20, verses 24 through 27, and verse 30. According to the theory first sketched by Colani, these verses formed an independent apocalypse which was embedded in the gospel by the evangelist. End footnote. It was an unsatisfactory feature of Weizsäcker's position that he insisted on regarding the Little Apocalypse as Jewish, not Jewish-Christian. Fleiderer had distinguished sharply what belongs to the evangelist from the Little Apocalypse, and had sought to prove that the purpose of the evangelist in thus breaking up the latter and working it into a discourse of Jesus was to tone down the eschatological hopes expressed in the discourse, because they had remained unfulfilled even at the fall of Jerusalem, and to retard the rapid development of the apocalyptic process by inserting between its successive phases passages from a different discourse. Weiffenbach carries this series of tentative suggestions to its logical conclusion, advancing the view that the link of connection between the Jewish-Christian apocalypse and the gospel material in which it is embedded is the thought of the Second Coming. This was the thought which gave the impulse from without towards the transmutation of Jewish into Jewish-Christian eschatology. Jesus must have given expression to the thought of his near return, and Jewish Christianity subsequently painted it over with the colors of Jewish eschatology. In developing this theory, Weiffenbach thought that he had succeeded in solving the problem which had been first critically formulated by Keim, who is constantly emphasizing the idea that the eschatological hopes of the disciples could not be explained merely from their Judaic presuppositions, but that some incentive to the formation of these hopes must be sought in the preaching of Jesus. Otherwise, primitive Christianity and the life of Jesus would stand side by side unconnected and unexplained, and in that case we must give up all hope, quote, of distinguishing the sure word of the Lord from Israel's restless speculations about the future, close quote. When the Jewish-Christian apocalypse has been eliminated, we arrive at a discourse, spoken on the Mount of Olives, in which Jesus exhorted his disciples to watchfulness, in view of the near, but nevertheless undefined hour of the return of the Master of the House. In this discourse, therefore, we have a standard by which criticism may test all the eschatological sayings and discourses. Weiffenbach has the merit of having gathered together all the eschatological material of the Synoptics and examined it in the light of a definite principle. In Colani, the material was incomplete, and instead of a critical principle, he offered only an arbitrary exegesis which permitted him, for example, to conceive the watchfulness on which the eschatological parables constantly insist as only a vivid expression for the sense of responsibility, quote, which weighs upon the life of man, close quote. And yet the outcome of this attempt of Weifenbach's, which begins with so much real promise, is in the end wholly unsatisfactory. The authentic thought of the return, which he takes as his standard, has for its sole content the expectation of a visible personal return in the near future, quote, free from all more or less fantastic apocalyptic and Jewish Christian speculations about the future, close quote. That is to say, the whole of the eschatological discourses of Jesus are to be judged by the standard of a colorless, unreal figment of theology. Whatever cannot be squared with that is to be declared spurious and cut away. Accordingly, the eschatological closing saying at the Last Supper is stigmatized as a, quote, chiliastic capernaetic, close quote, distorted of a normal promise of the Second Coming. The idea of the paligenesia, or restoration, from Matthew chapter 19, verse 28, is said to be wholly foreign to Jesus' world of thought. It is impossible, too, that Jesus can have thought of himself as the judge of the world, for the Jewish and Jewish-Christian eschatology does not describe the conduct of the last judgment to the Messiah. That is first done by Gentile Christians, and especially by Paul. It was, therefore, the later eschatology which set the Son of Man on the throne of his glory and prepared, quote, the 12 thrones of judgment for the disciples, close quote. The historian ought only to admit such of the sayings about bearing rule in the Messianic kingdom as can be interpreted in a spiritual, non-sensuous fashion. In the end, Weifenbach's critical principle proves to be merely a bludgeon with which he goes seal-hunting and clubs the defenseless synoptic sayings right and left. When his work is done, you see before you a desert island strewn with quivering corpses. Nevertheless, the slaughter was not aimless, or at least it was not without result. In the first place, it did really appear, as a byproduct of the critical processes, that Jesus' discourses about the future had nothing to do with an historical prevision of the destruction of Jerusalem, whereas the supposition that they had hitherto been taken as self-evident, the prediction of the destruction of Jerusalem being regarded as the historic nucleus of Jesus' discourses regarding the future, to which the idea of the Last Judgment had subsequently attached itself. Here, then, we have the introduction of the converse opinion, which was subsequently established as correct, namely, that Jesus foresaw indeed the Last Judgment, but not the historical destruction of Jerusalem. In the next place, in the course of his critical examination of the eschatological material, Weifenbach stumbles upon the discourse at the sending forth of the 12 in Matthew chapter 10, and finds himself face to face with the fact that the discourse which he was expected to regard as a discourse of instruction was really nothing of the kind, but a collection of eschatological sayings. As he had taken over, along with the Markan hypothesis, the closely connected view of the composite character of the synoptic discourses, he does not allow himself to be misled, but regards this inappropriate charge to the 12 as nothing else than an impossible anticipation and a bold anachronism. He knows that he is at one in this with Holtzmann, Colani, Bleek, Skolten, Meyer, and Keim, who also make the discourse of instruction end at the point beyond which they find it impossible to explain it, and regard the predictions of the persecution as only possible in the latter period of the life of Jesus. To express Weifenbach's view in the words of Keim, quote, for these predictions are too much at variance with the essentially gracious and happy mood which suggested the sending forth of the disciples, and reflect instead the lurid gloom of the fierce conflicts of the latter period and the sadness of the farewell discourses, close quote. It was a good thing that Bruno Bauer did not hear this chorus. If he had, he would have asked Weifenbach and his allies whether the poor fragment that remained after the critical dissection of the charge to the 12 was a discourse of instruction, and if, in view of these difficulties, they could not realize why he had refused 30 years before to believe in the discourse of instruction. But Bruno Bauer heard nothing, and so their blissful unconsciousness lasted for only a generation longer. The expectation of his second coming, repeatedly expressed by Jesus towards the close of his life, is on this hypothesis authentic. It was painted over by the primitive Christian community with the colors of its own eschatology, in consequence of the delay of the parousia, and in view of the mission to the Gentiles, a more cautious conception of the nearness of the time commended itself. Nay, when Jerusalem had fallen, and the signs of the end which had been supposed to be discovered in the horrors of the years 68 and 69 had passed without result, the return of Jesus was relegated to a distant future by the aid of the doctrine that the gospel must first be preached to all heathen. Thus the parousia, which according to the Jewish Christian eschatology belonged to the present age, was transferred to the future. Quote, "With this combination and making coincident, they were not so at the first, of the second coming, the end of the world, and the final judgment, the idea of the second coming reached the last and highest stage of its development." Close quote. End of chapter 15, part 1.

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1: Prayer taught by the angel to the children of Fatima. My God, I believe, I adore, I hope, and I love thee. I ask pardon for those who do not believe, do not adore, do not hope, and do not love thee.
2: Now, this idea of an expanding universe depends completely on what is called the red shift in the light from the galaxies. This brings in the Doppler principle to explain that the faster a galaxy is speeding away from us, the greater the red shift in its light. It's a good theory, but it could be quite wrong. It's now being seriously claimed that the red shift of galaxies could be caused in other ways. The controversy has begun. So we should admit that it's far from certain that the universe is really expanding. And who can explain what light is, or gravity? Who can explain matter, or its other self?
3: About 5 years ago, I was allowed to speak to a group of student priests and several of their priest teachers. I gave them the case against evolution, 2 hours of it, followed by a long question session. I found that there were scarcely any questions querying the case against evolution, but a great number of questions regarding interpretation of the Bible. There, where the future ministers of the church were being formed, the overriding question seemed to be, what would happen to interpretation of the Bible if evolution were ruled out? It seemed to me that these were minds reluctant to let go of habits of thinking which had been shaped by evolution. From those two dates, most of the rest is worked out, with a bit of help from some eclipses of the sun, eclipses which are so uncertain they should never have been used in dating. In like manner, the impressive-sounding astronomical dating is so vague that it, too, is not worthy of being used for fixing dates. And the guesswork in this Egyptian dating is hair-raising. Now, if the basis of the dating is improper, then the whole chronology has to be thrown open to a better interpretation. And apparently, a better interpretation is badly needed.
4: Chapter 9, Part 2 of The Quest of the Historical Jesus. This is a LibriVox recording. All LibriVox recordings are in the public domain. For more information or to volunteer, please visit LibriVox.org. The Quest of the Historical Jesus by Albert Schweitzer, translated by William Montgomery. Chapter 9, Part 2. Strauss's Opponents and Supporters. Even in Catholic theology, Strauss's work caused a great sensation. Catholic theology in general did not at that time take up an attitude of absolute isolation from Protestant scholarship. It had adopted from the latter numerous rationalistic ideas, and had been especially influenced by Schleiermacher. Thus, Catholic scholars were almost prepared to regard Strauss as a common enemy, against whom it was possible to make common cause with Protestants. In 1837, Joseph Mack, one of the professors of the Catholic faculty at Tübingen, published his Report on R. Dr. Strauss's Historical Study of the Life of Jesus. In 1839 appeared Dr. Strauss's Life of Jesus Considered from the Catholic Point of View by Dr. Maurus Hegel, professor of theology at the Lyceum of Dillingen. In 1840, that lover of hypotheses and doughty fighter, Johann Leonhard Hug, presented his report upon the work. Even French Catholicism gave some attention to Strauss's work. This marks an epoch, the introduction of the knowledge of German critical theology into the intellectual world of the Latin nations. In the Revue des Deux Mondes for December 1838, Edgar Quinet gave a clear and accurate account of the influence of the Hegelian philosophy upon the religious ideas of cultured Germany. In an eloquent peroration, he lays bare the danger which was menacing the church from the nation of Strauss and Hegel. His countrymen need not think that it could be charmed away by some ingenious formula. A mighty effort of the Catholic spirit was necessary if it was to be successfully opposed. Quote, a new barbarian invasion was rolling up against sacred Rome. The barbarians were streaming from every quarter of the horizon, bringing their strange gods with them, and preparing to beleaguer the holy city. As of yore Leo went forth to meet Attila, so now let the papacy put on its purple and come forth, while yet there is time, to wave back with an authoritative gesture the devastating hordes into that moral wilderness which is their native home." Quinet might have done better still if he had advised the Pope to issue, as a counterblast to the unbelieving critical work of Strauss, the life of Jesus which had been revealed to the faith of the blessed Anna Katharina Emmerich. How thoroughly this refuted Strauss can be seen from the fragment issued in 1834, The Bitter Sufferings of Our Lord Jesus Christ, where even the age of Jesus on the day of his death is exactly given. On that Maundy Thursday, the 13th of Nisan, it was exactly 33 years and 18 weeks, less one day. The pilgrim, Clement Brentano, would certainly have consented, had he been asked, to allow his notebooks to be used in the sacred cause, and to have given to the world the life of Jesus as it was revealed to him, by this visionary from the end of July 1820, day by day, for 3 years, instead of allowing this treasure to remain hidden for more than 20 years longer. He himself ascribed to these visions the most strictly historical character, and insisted on considering them not merely as reflections on what had happened, but as the immediate reflex of the facts themselves, so that the picture of the life of Jesus is given in them as in a mirror. Hug, it may be mentioned, in his lectures, called attention to the exact agreement of the topography of the Passion story in Katharina's vision with the

John at first baptized at Ainon, but later was directed to remove to Jericho. The baptisms took place in baptismal springs. Peter owned three boats, of which one was fitted up especially for the use of Jesus, and carried a complement of 10 persons. Forward and aft there were covered in spaces where all kinds of gear could be kept, and where also they could wash their feet. Along the sides of the boat were hung receptacles for the fish. When Judas Iscariot became a disciple of Jesus, he was 25 years old. He had black hair and a red beard, but could not be called really ugly. He had had a stormy past. His mother had been a dancing woman, and Judas had been born out of wedlock, his father being a military tribune in Damascus. As an infant, he had been exposed, but had been saved, and later had been taken charge of by his uncle, a tanner at Iscariot. At the time when he joined the company of Jesus' disciples, he had squandered all his possessions. The disciples at first liked him well enough because of his readiness to make himself useful. He even cleaned their shoes. The fish with the stature in its mouth was so large that it made a full meal for the whole company. A work to which Jesus devoted special attention, though this is not mentioned in the Gospels, was the reconciliation of unhappy married couples. Another matter which is not mentioned in the Gospels is the voyage of Jesus to Cyprus, upon which he entered, after a farewell meal with his disciples, at the house of the Canaanitish woman. This voyage took place during the war between Herod and Aretas, while the disciples were making their missionary journey in Palestine. As they could not give an eyewitness report of it, they were silent, nor did they make any mention of the feast to which the proconsul at Salamis invited the Savior. In regard to another journey also, which Jesus made to the land of the wise men of the East, the pilgrim's oracle has the advantage of knowing more than the evangelists. In spite of these additional traits, a certain monotony is caused by the fact that the visionary, in order to fill in the tale of days in the 3 years, makes the persons known to us from the gospel history meet the Savior on several occasions previous to the meeting narrated in the Gospels. Here, the artificial character of the composition comes out too clearly, though in general a lively imagination tends to conceal this. And yet, these naive embellishments and inventions have something rather attractive about them. One cannot handle the book without a certain reverence when one thinks amid what pains these revelations were received. If Brentano had published his notes at the time of the excitement produced by Strauss's Life of Jesus, the work would have had a tremendous success. As it was, when the first two volumes appeared at the end of the 50s, there were sold in 1 year 3,000 and several hundred copies, without reckoning the French edition which appeared contemporaneously. In the end, however, all the efforts of the mediating theology of rationalism and supernaturalism could do nothing to shake Strauss's conclusion that it was all over with supernaturalism as a factor to be reckoned with in the historical study of the life of Jesus, and that scientific theology, instead of turning back from rationalism to supernaturalism, must move straight onward between the two and seek out a new path for itself. The Hegelian method had proved itself to be the logic of reality. When Strauss begins the period of the non-miraculous view of the life of Jesus, all other views exhausted themselves in the struggle against him, and subsequently abandoned position after position, without waiting to be attacked. The separation which Hengstenberg had hailed with such rejoicing was really accomplished, but in the form that supernaturalism practically separated itself from the serious study of history. It is not possible to date the stages of this process. After the first outburst of excitement, everything seems to go on as quietly as before. The only difference is that the question of miracle constantly falls more and more into the background. In the modern period of the study of the life of Jesus, which begins about the middle of the 60s, it has lost all importance. That does not mean that the problem of miracle is solved. From the historical point of view, it is really impossible to solve it, since we are not able to reconstruct

the process by which a series of miracle stories arose, or a series of historical occurrences were transformed into miracle stories, and these narratives must simply be left with a question mark standing against them. What has been gained is only that the exclusion of miracle from our view of history has been universally recognized as a principle of criticism, so that miracle no longer concerns the historian either positively or negatively. Scientific theologians of the present day, who desire to show their sensibility, ask no more than that two or three little miracles may be left to them, in the stories of the childhood, perhaps, or in the narratives of the resurrection. And these miracles are, moreover, so far scientific that they have at least no relation to those in the text, but are merely spiritless, miserable little toy dogs of criticism, flea-bitten by rationalism, too insignificant to do historical science any harm, especially as their owners honestly pay the tax upon them by the way in which they speak, write, and are silent about Strauss. But even that is better than the delusive fashion in which some writers of the present day succeed in discussing the narratives of the resurrection as pure historians, without betraying by a single word whether they themselves believe it to be possible or not. But the reason modern theology can allow itself these liberties is that the foundation laid by Strauss is unshakable. Compared with the problem of miracle, the question regarding the mythical explanation of the history takes a very subordinate place in the controversy. Few understood what Strauss's real meaning was. The general impression was that he entirely dissolved the life of Jesus into myth. There appeared, indeed, three satires ridiculing his method. One showed how, for the historical science of the future, the life of Luther would also become a mere myth. The second treated the life of Napoleon in the same way. In the third, Strauss himself becomes a myth. M. Eugene Musard made it his business to set at rest the minds of the premier faculty at Geneva by his thesis, which bears the ingenious motto, "Not in cunningly devised myths," from 2 Peter chapter 1, verse 16. He certainly did not exaggerate the difficulties of his task, but complacently followed up an exposition of the mythical theory with a refutation of the mythical theory as applied to the life of Jesus. The only writer who really faced the problem in the form in which it had been raised by Strauss was Willke in his work Tradition and Myth. He recognizes that Strauss had given an exceedingly valuable impulse towards the overcoming of rationalism and supernaturalism and to the rejection of the abortive mediating theology. Quote, "A keener criticism will only establish the truth of the gospel, putting what is tenable on a firmer basis, sifting out what is untenable, and showing up in all its nakedness the counterfeit theology of the new evangelicalism, with its utter lack of understanding and sincerity." Close quote. Again, quote, "The approval which Strauss has met with, and the excitement which he has aroused, sufficiently show what an advantage rationalistic speculation possesses over the theological second childness of the new evangelicals." Close quote. The time has come for a rational mysticism, which shall preserve undiminished the honesty of the old rationalism, making no concessions to supernaturalism, but, on the other hand, overcoming the, quote, "truculent rationalism of the Kantian criticism," close quote, by means of a religious conception in which there is more warmth and more pious feeling. This rational mysticism makes it a reproach against the mythical idealism of Strauss that, in it, philosophy does violence to history, and the historic Christ only retains his significance as a mere ideal. A new examination of the sources is necessary to decide upon the extent of the mythical element. The Gospel of Matthew cannot, Willke agrees, have been the work of an eyewitness. Quote, "The principal argument against its authenticity is the absence of the characteristic marks of an eyewitness, which must necessarily have been present in a gospel actually composed by a disciple of the Lord, and which are not present here.
the narrative is lacking in precision, fragmentary and legendary, tradition everywhere manifest in its very form. Close quote. There are discrepancies in the legends of the first and second chapters, as well as elsewhere, e.g., the stories of the baptism, the temptation, and the transfiguration. In other cases, where there is a basis of historic fact, there is an admixture of legendary material, as in the narratives of the death and resurrection of Jesus. In the Gospel of Mark, Vilke recognizes the pictorial vividness of many of the descriptions, and conjectures that in some way or other it goes back to the Petrine tradition. The author of the fourth Gospel is not an eyewitness. The kata, or Greek according to, only indicates the origin of the tradition. The author received it, either directly or indirectly, from the apostle, but he gave it to the Gnosticizing dialectical form of the Alexandrian theology. As against the Digescent theory, Vilke defends the independence and originality of the individual Gospels. Quote, "No one of the evangelists knew the writing of any of the others. Each produced an independent work drawn from a separate source." Close quote. In the remarks on points of detail in this work of Vilke's, there is evidence of a remarkable grasp of the critical data. We already get a hint of the mathematician of the synoptic problem, who, 2 years later, was to work out convincingly the literary argument for the priority of Mark. But the historian is quite subordinated to the literary critic, and when all is said, Vilke takes up no clearly defined position in regard to Strauss's main problem, as is evident from his seeking to retain, on more or less plausible grounds, a whole series of miracles, among them the miracle of Cana and the resurrection. For most thinkers of that period, however, the question myth or history yielded in interest to the philosophical question of the relation of the historical Jesus to the ideal Christ. That was the second problem raised by Strauss. Some thought to refute him by showing that his exposition of the relation of the Jesus of history to the ideal Christ was not justified even from the point of view of the Hegelian philosophy, arguing that the edifice which he had raised was not in harmony with the ground plan of the Hegelian speculative system. He therefore felt it necessary, in his reply to the review in the Jahrbücher für Wissenschaftliche Kritik, to expound, quote, "the general relationship of the Hegelian philosophy to theological criticism," close quote, and to express in more precise form the thoughts upon speculative and historical Christology which he had suggested at the close of the second volume of his Life of Jesus. He admits that Hegel's philosophy is ambiguous in this matter, since it is not clear, quote, "whether the evangelical fact as such, not indeed in its isolation, but together with the whole series of manifestations of the idea of God-manhood in the history of the world, is the truth, or whether the embodiment of the idea in that single fact is only a formula of which consciousness makes use in forming its concept." Close quote. The Hegelian rite, he says, represented by Marheineke and Goschel, emphasizes the positive side of the master's religious philosophy, implying that in Jesus the idea of God-manhood was perfectly fulfilled and in a certain sense intelligibly realized. Strauss explains, quote, "if these men appeal to Hegel and declare that he would not have recognized my book as an expression of his meaning, they say nothing which is not in accordance with my own convictions. Hegel was personally no friend to historical criticism. It annoyed him, as it annoyed Goethe, to see the historic figures of antiquity, on which their thoughts were accustomed lovingly to dwell, assailed by critical doubts. Even if it was in some cases wreaths of mist which they took for pinnacles of rock, they did not want to have this forced upon their attention, nor to be disturbed in their illusion from which they were conscious of receiving an elevating influence." Close quote. But though prepared to admit that he had added to the edifice of Hegel's religious philosophy an annex of historical criticism, of which the master would hardly have approved,
Strauss is convinced that he is the only logical representative of Hegel's essential view. Quote, "The question which can be decided from the standpoint of the philosophy of religion is not whether what is narrated in the Gospels actually happened or not, but whether in view of the truth of certain conceptions it must necessarily have happened. And in regard to this, what I assert is that from the general system of the Hegelian philosophy, it by no means necessarily follows that such an event must have happened, but that from the standpoint of the system, the truth of that history from which actually the conception arose is reduced to a matter of indifference. It may have happened, but it may just as well not have happened, and the task of deciding on this point may be calmly handed over to historical criticism." Close quote. Strauss reminds us that, even according to Hegel, the belief in Jesus as God made man is not immediately given with his appearing in the world of sense, but only arose after his death and the removal of his sensible presence. The Master himself had acknowledged the existence of mythical elements in the life of Jesus. In regard to miracle, he had expressed the opinion that the true miracle was spirit. The conception of the resurrection and ascension as outward facts of sense was not recognized by him as true. Hegel's authority may, no doubt, fairly be appealed to by those who believe, not only in an incarnation of God in a general sense, quote, but also that this manifestation of God in flesh has taken place in this man Jesus at this definite time and place, close quote. Strauss concludes, quote, in making the assertion that the truth of the gospel narrative cannot be proved, whether in whole or in part, from philosophical considerations, but that the task of inquiring into its truth must be left to historical criticism, I should like to associate myself with the left wing of the Hegelian school, were it not that the Hegelians prefer to exclude me altogether from their borders, and to throw me into the arms of other systems of thought, only, it must be admitted, to have me tossed back to them like a ball. Close quote. In regard to the third problem which Strauss had offered for discussion, the relation of the synoptists to John, there was practically no response. The only one of his critics who understood what was at stake was Hengstenberg. He alone perceived the significance of the fact that critical theology, having admitted mythical elements first in the Old Testament and then in the beginning and end of the gospel history, and having, in consequence of the latter admission, felt obliged to give up the first three Gospels, retaining only the fourth, was now being besieged by Strauss in its last stronghold. Says the Evangelische Kirchenzeitung, quote, they withdrew into the Gospel of John as into a fortress, and boasted that they were safe there, though they could not suppress a secret consciousness that they only held it at the enemy's pleasure. Now the enemy has appeared before it. He is using the same weapons with which he was formerly victorious. The Gospel of John is in as desperate a case as formerly the Synoptists. The time has come to make a bold resolve, a decisive choice. Either they must give up everything, or else they must successively reoccupy the more advanced positions, which at an earlier date they had successively abandoned. Close quote. It would be impossible to give a more accurate picture of the desperate position into which Haase and Schleiermacher had brought the mediating theology by their ingenious expedient of giving up the synoptics in favor of the Gospel of John. Before any danger threatened, they had abandoned the outworks and withdrawn into the citadel, oblivious of the fact that they thereby exposed themselves to the danger of having their own guns turned upon them from the positions they had abandoned, and being obliged to surrender without striking a blow the position of which they had boasted as impregnable. It is impossible to emphasize strongly enough the fact that it was not Strauss, but Haase and Schleiermacher who had brought the mediating theology into this hopeless position, in which the fall of the fourth gospel carried with it the surrender of the historical tradition as a whole. But there is no position so desperate that theology cannot find a way out of it.
the mediating theologians simply ignored the problem which Strauss had raised. As they had been accustomed to do before, so they continued to do after, taking the Gospel of John as the authentic framework and fitting into it the sections of the synoptic narrative wherever place could best be found for them. The difference between the Johannine and synoptic representations of Jesus' method of teaching, says Neander, is only apparently irreconcilable, and he calls out in support of this assertion all the reserves of old, worn-out expedients and artifices, among others the argument that the Pauline Christology is only explicable as the combination of the synoptic and Johannine views. Other writers who belong to the same apologetic school, such as Tholuck, Ebrard, Weissler, Lange, and Ewald, maintain the same point of view, only that their defense is usually much less skillful. The only writer who really, in some measure, enters into the difficulties is Ammon. He, indeed, is fully conscious of the difference and thinks we cannot rest content with merely recognizing it, but must find a solution, even if rather a forced one. Quote, "By subordinating the indefinite chronological data of the synoptists, of whom, after all, only one was, or could have been, an eyewitness, to the ordered narrative of John." Close quote. The fourth evangelist makes so brief a reference to the Galilean period because it was in accordance with his plan to give more prominence to the discourses of Jesus in the temple and his dialogues with the scribes, as compared to the parables and teaching given to the people. The cleansing of the temple falls at the outset of Jesus' ministry. Jesus begins his messianic work in Jerusalem by this action of making an end of the unseemly chaffering in the court of the temple. The question regarding the relative authenticity of the reports is decisively settled by a comparison of the two accounts of the triumphal entry, because there it is quite evident that, quote, "Matthew, the chief authority among the synoptists, adapts his narrative to his special Jewish messianic standpoint." Close quote. According to Ammon's rationalistic view, the work of Jesus consisted precisely in the transformation of this Jewish messianic idea into the conception of a savior of the world. In this lies the explanation of the fate of Jesus. Quote, "The mass of the Jewish people were not prepared to receive a Christ so spiritual as Jesus was, since they were not ripe for so lofty a view of religion." Close quote. Ammon here turns his Kantian philosophy to account. It serves especially to explain to him the consciousness of pre-existence avowed by the Jesus of the Johannine narrative as something purely human. We too, he explains, can, after the Spirit, claim an ideal existence prior to the spatial creation without indulging any delusion, and without, on the other hand, thinking of a real existence. In this way, Jesus is, for himself, a biblical idea with which he has become identified. Quote, "The purer and deeper a man's self-consciousness is, the keener may his consciousness of God become, until time disappears for him, and his partaking in the divine nature fills his whole soul." Close quote. But Ammon's support of the authenticity of John's gospel is, even from a purely literary point of view, not so unreserved as in the case of the other opponents of Strauss. In the background stands the hypothesis that our gospel is only a working over of the authentic John, a suggestion in regard to which Ammon can claim priority, since he had made it as early as 1811, 9 years before the appearance of Bretschneider's Probabilia. Were it not for the ingenious fashion in which he works the synoptic material into the Johannine plan, we might class him with Alexander Schweitzer and Weisse, who, in a similar way, seek to meet the objections of Strauss by an elaborate theory of editing. The first stage of the discussion regarding the relation of John to the synoptists passed without result. The mediating theology continued to hold its positions undisturbed, and strangest of all, Strauss himself was eager for a suspension of hostilities. It is as though history took the trouble to countersign the genuineness of the great critical discoveries by letting the discoverers themselves attempt to cancel them.
as Kant disfigures his critical idealism by making inconsistent additions in order to refute a reviewer who had put him in the same category with Berkeley, so Strauss inserts additions and retractions in the third edition of his Life of Jesus in deference to the uncritical works of Tholuck and Neander. Vilke, the only one of his critics from whom he might have learned something, he ignores. Quote, "From the lofty vantage ground of Tholuck's many-sided knowledge, I have sometimes, in spite of a slight tendency to vertigo, gained a juster point of view from which to look at one matter or another," close quote, is the avowal he makes in the preface to this ill-starred edition. It would, indeed, have done no harm if he had confined himself to stating more exactly, here and there, the extent of the mythical element, had increased the number of possible cures, had inclined a little less to the negative side in examining the claims of reported facts to rank as historical, and had been a little more circumspect in pointing out the factors which produced the myths, the serious thing was that he now began to hesitate in his denial of the historical character of the fourth gospel, the very foundation of his critical view. A renewed study of it, aided by De Wette's commentary and Neander's Life of Jesus, had made him, quote, "doubtful of his doubts regarding the genuineness and credibility of this gospel. Not that I am convinced of its genuineness, but I am no longer convinced that it is not genuine," close quote. He feels bound, therefore, to state whatever makes in its favor, and to leave open a number of possibilities which formerly he had not recognized. The adhesion of the first disciples may, he now thinks, have happened essentially in the form in which it is reported in the fourth gospel, in transferring the cleansing of the temple to the first period of Jesus' ministry. John may be right as against the synoptic tradition, quote, "which has no decisive evidence in its favor," close quote. In regard to the question whether Jesus had been only once or several times in Jerusalem, his opinion now is that, quote, "on this point, the superior circumstantiality of the fourth gospel cannot be contested," close quote. As regards the prominence allowed to the eschatology, also all is toned down and softened. Everywhere feeble compromises,